0: And here he is, your host with the longest, thickest hair, Pariah Burke.
1: In order, you just heard the Scorpions, Send Me an Angel, Judas Priest, You've Got Another Thing Coming, and Thunderstruck from AC/DC. What do all three of those songs have in common? What's the connection? Longevity. These aren't bands that survived. They're bands that refused to stop. The Scorpions formed in 1965, 61 years on the road and still swinging. Judas Priest lit the fuse in 1969, and Australia's finest export, who just turned 53, has been the loudest thing on the planet since 73. Three of the oldest metal bands still standing, still touring, still loud. That's your triple shot. And now that we've checked in with the old fogies, let's listen to something brand new from John Deva and the Rockets of Love. This is The Devil's Got My Back on Hard, Heavy, and Hair.

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3: 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Jesse Damon of Silent Rage, Let It Rock.

I can't get enough of these next guys. They are opening up for Angel on Angel's Farewell Tour 2026-27. This is the band Mushroom Brews with their song Love Breeds Disaster. 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

0: For your third and final cover song of the week clue, we're talking about the song itself. This week's original is built on one of the most famous, most studied drum grooves in all of pop music, a military-style snare pattern played by session legend Steve Gadd that drummers still break down note by note to this day. Carl Palmer of Emerson, Lake & Palmer has called it some of the best drumming he's ever heard. Over that groove sits a list of clever rhyming ways to walk out of a relationship. Slip out the back, make a new plan, hop on the bus, drop off the key. The songwriter promised 50 of them, but only ever delivered 5. We're still waiting on the other 45. What song is that? Just drop off the key, Lee. The cover song of the week is next.
1: If you lined up all his CDs, they'd stretch all the way up the stairway to heaven and down the highway to hell. Hard, Heavy, and Hair with Pariah Burke.
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0: No need to get fussed, Gus. Did you guess the cover song of the week, the covering artist, and the original recording artist? This week's cover song of the week is 50 Ways to Leave Your Lover, originally by Paul Simon, covered this week by Trickster from their 1994 album Undercovers. Simon wrote it as an almost throwaway, a nonsense rhyming exercise that grew out of teaching his son how to rhyme, and it became the number one hit off Still Crazy After All These Years in early 76. That unforgettable snare pattern was Steve Gadd, and the backing vocals came from Patty Austin, Valerie Simpson, and Phoebe Snow. Simon promised 50 exits and named 5. The other 45 are apparently still in development. Trickster, the New Jersey kids who rode the last cresting wave of glam metal, put their version on an album aptly titled Undercovers in 94, just as the genre was going down for the count. Here's Trickster with 50 Ways to Leave Your Lover, followed by the Paul Simon original. I'm Pariah Burke, and there's got to be at least 50 ways to end a radio segment. Here's one.
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1: 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Thank you for letting me rock you. It's time for me to slip out the back, Jack. I'll see you back here next week on this station for another all-new Hard, Heavy, and Hair show. Motley Crue is going to play us out with their best way to leave a lover.

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9: 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Keep it locked. Keep it locked. Keep it locked. 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
10: And I have to say, I found it really telling that you champion people like Ronald Reagan and Dwight Eisenhower as folks who didn't, you know, bang this racial trope drum like Donald Trump does. You talk about Ronald Reagan, not depending on people to, use race as an issue, but he absolutely did that. He racialized the debate on welfare. He painted the black woman as the face of a welfare queen, even though more white people were on welfare at that time then in the 80s and still now. Dwight Eisenhower, you say, didn't do these things as well. Dwight Eisenhower is known

0: for telling the Supreme Court these poor white folks are good people. They just don't want their white daughter sitting next to oversized Negroes.
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2: Don't forget about your boy, Kurt G.
3: Of course, it's E Green. And what did you just hear? All three of us in the same spot. Well, kind of. You know what I'm saying? We all three here?
2: I'm talking to all three of you.
3: All three. Is we finished or is we done?
2: Is we done? Put some respect on our name, nigga.
3: How about that?
1: So thank goodness everybody's in and whatnot. And trust me when I tell you, the schedule is tight.
2: Tight.
1: So
3: yeah, we are some different.
2: Wifey was looking at me sideways when I left, dropped her off and left the crib. He like, Lord. Nigga, ain't you got to go somewhere tomorrow? Wait, what you doing?
1: That's what's up. Well, you can always sleep on the plane there, sir.
3: I'll see you back on the road again.
2: Yes, sir.
1: No doubt. So there were some very interesting events in the text chain, but we're not going to get into that just yet. Very interesting, the text chain. As of recording time, the text chain was on fire. And it apparently still is.
2: It still is.
1: All right.
3: It's a good thing.
1: But we're going to get into a light topic a little bit here. More on this gentleman later. All right. Jamie Dupree of Social Death Recordings.
2: Hold on, sir.
3: Jamie.
2: Hold on, sir.
1: Yes, sir.
2: Hold on, sir. I got to bring it back. Come rewind.
1: Okay.
2: Mr. Busta Rhymes, right quick, because every show since somebody had been fired, they've been given a report on what's been going on.
1: Oh, okay.
2: And we ain't getting no reports this week, nigga, about what's been going on with you and your job.
1: So.
3: Oh.
1: So, I was relieved of my command. But then after some high-level meetings, I was reinstated, thank God.
2: So after the liberations.
3: Oh, you thinking Jay-Z? Jay-Z got your job back?
2: Oh, no, sir. Don't do that.
1: Yeah.
2: Not over here.
1: Yeah, he ain't had nothing.
2: His name might be Hov, but he ain't.
1: Nah, not you right. Nah, not over here. Thank God. Yes. So to give a personal update, even though, you know, look, I had a second joint. I was grinding. I was doing what I had to do. And that came through lovely. But again, thank God I got my job back. So, you know, I'm back to regular. It's considered regular dough and whatnot. I think I'm going to go buy some records.
2: Buy your daddy's records.
1: Yeah, you know what I mean?
3: Hey, Killer, you did see that note I sent you from Tanya, though, right?
1: Yes.
3: Okay, that's just for consideration, sir.
1: Yeah, actually, strangely enough, I may get that. That's still... Well.
3: You can buy a few records.
1: Yeah, no doubt.
3: Don't sweat it.
1: So anyway, but thank you for your concern, sir. Yes. Thank you. Appreciate that. And your prayers.
2: Oh, yes.
3: Indeed.
2: Yes, sir.
1: All right. So back to the previous program. Jermaine Dupri, Social Death.
2: Oh, wow. His name is Jermaine.
1: Yeah. No, I'll give him the government. Jermaine Dupri, Social Death Recordings.
3: After you already called him Jamie before Curtis stopped you.
1: Did I? Oh, wow.
2: Okay. It's just natural for you, B. I get it.
1: And So Death Productions filed a breach of contract complaint against Sony Music and Sony Music Entertainment. In the district court, the Southern Court of New York City, at the beginning of July, seeks an estimated $18 million, including $10 million of interest, plus attorney's fees, and also demands a jury trial, saying that Sony hid in their books the money that he and his artist was owed. I didn't go all the way into the breakdown, but it goes all the way through the Brat, to Crisscross, to everybody who was involved in that. Apparently, now I don't know if he's giving them any dough.
2: But he's definitely going for his own money.
1: Yeah.
2: He's throwing them in there to add on to the sweeten up the pot.
1: Now, I only ask this as a matter of fiduciary purposes, and this is more towards Swerve.
3: All right, let's go.
1: I gotta think that Mr. Dupri, longtime music industry veteran, whose dad was a music industry veteran, would have had lawyers on the case.
3: You know what? There are lawyers and there are attorneys. You got to make sure you got the right one. No offense to his pops. But, you know, it doesn't matter if you have a good attorney even. There's another attorney that is a more of a snake than that attorney. So,
1: okay.
3: We're talking about a record label.
1: Okay.
2: They got the best snakes.
1: That may be true, but we're not talking about jerk contracts like KRS-One and B-Boy Records or even Tribe Called Quest and Jive Records, who usually hands out very stiff jerk boilerplate contracts.
2: Jive Zampa?
1: Yeah, we're talking about somebody whose pops was in the record industry and is super successful. I mean, I don't know, B.
2: Put it like this. This is how you have to look at it. When you're dealing with the record industry, B, you're going to get stuck. The matter of how much you're going to take and how much you're not going to take is all it's going to be. Because some niggas get all of it. Some niggas get a little bit. Mm-hmm. And it depends on what level you at. So you're going to get fucked no matter what, B.
1: I applaud Mr. Dupree, and I hope he gets his dough, especially the dough owed him. But I'm just flabbergasted at you know, and that's a problem. I think I got a problem with this again, this constant boasting about I'm a boss or I'm a CEO. I got a problem with that type of boast.
3: That might come back later in the convo.
1: It might.
3: But anyway, when you think you're bigger than the game, B, and in some cases, people feed you that you are bigger than the game. You untouchable. You good out here. Your money is this, that, and the other. But as I said, these contracts are not a little two-page contract.
1: No, they're not. Almost. No, they're not.
3: They are, in some cases, hundreds of pages. And if you misread one thing out of that Black's Law Dictionary and make that mistake, then you're done.
1: Yeah, I believe that, but I guess it's just hard to believe that someone of his circumstances and resources and prominence wouldn't get the biggest snake.
2: You could get all the snakes you want, but the record industry is not going to fuck themselves.
3: Not at all.
2: So if you come in there with the biggest snake and you got some tight airtight shit, they probably ain't gonna fuck with you. You can go ahead and go somewhere else with that.
1: If
2: we're not taking it over.
1: He could have and still can afford whatever the equivalent Johnny Cochran of the music industry, a thorn in their side. I'm hiring him. Yeah, it's costing me a lot of dough, but I'm hiring him. I mean, hell, even ghetto ass, you know, Suge Knight was looking into niggas' contracts and telling other artists, "Oh, you ain't getting your royalties, or they owe you."
3: While
1: this.
3: He was meanwhile hammering others.
1: Oh, well, no doubt. I'm not saying
2: the game is ugly, B. The game
3: is ugly.
2: Completely ugly.
1: B.
2: Because like you just said, B, niggas out here boasting about all the money they got, but that nigga is getting screwed. And the niggas that's under him, he's screwing them.
1: Yes.
2: Everybody's getting it, B.
1: I agree. B, you sound like Marlo. The game is the game.
2: What it is. The game is the game. And your boy Jermaine, just he was not at the top of the food chain, obviously. And he was getting whatever bread he was getting, and he was getting good bread, because the nigga still made more money than we got. He's living good.
3: Yeah, Janet Jackson.
1: Yeah.
2: He's living real good.
3: Yeah, Janet Jackson.
2: He got screwed out of some money. And he'll probably get some of that back.
3: You get the inference.
1: I know what you're saying, but
2: he'll probably get some of that money back, because those lawyers and everything, they're going to go through what they go through. And what he's asking for is chump change. In the big 25 mil, maybe at the most, he'll be talking. Them niggas like, yeah, okay, we'll put that shit in a fucking account and hold on to it and let that shit sit for a minute. And then we'll say, here you go, buddy.
1: All right. Well,
3: let me rewind for a second, just a little bit. If he had come in there with a super, super high power attorney, the only thing would have happened was that contract would have got slid back across the table. And they'd have realized, oh, we got us a real one here. And then they'd have took that contract back and changed some other words to still make up for what they was going to try to do. Trust me on that, yo.
1: But again, I don't deny that the record industry is fraught with, you know, craziness. But I'm just saying, a guy of his stature, this isn't an independent, small time, first year rapper type of cat.
2: Right, you're right, but he ain't the first one. He ain't the last one that's going to get got like that. Plenty of people have gotten got like that, but most of them don't sue.
1: Oh no,
2: most of them just take it and keep it moving.
1: Right, and that being said, and I only point out him because again, he is one of the guys who is like I'm a boss. I'm a CEO. You know what I'm saying? Hell, Prince was getting jerked, but Prince never claimed that, you know, he was that type, even though he was running Paisley Park. But I don't know. So
2: yeah, but if you go back and listen to the words he was saying, he was telling the truth. He was a boss, the CEO of So-So Def.
3: Yep.
2: But not of Sony Music.
1: Well,
2: so he was getting what he was getting as the boss CEO. But he had people over top of him doing what they was doing.
1: And the boss is boss.
3: Goes downhill, B.
1: No doubt. No
2: ways.
1: All right. Well, next topic on the Hip Hop Digest is Jay-Z. We're talking about Jay-Z a little bit, but Jay-Z is triumphantly, you know, coming off his three nights, amazingly so, three nights at Yankee Stadium. Even for Hove, I'm like, man, that's pretty amazing. You know, shout to Hove. I'm going to run through the guest list here, the people he had, and maybe we could draw some inferences from the guest list. His wife, obviously. His daughter.
3: Obviously.
1: Okay. Nas, Memphis Bleek, Jazzo, Alicia Keys, Slick Rick, Eminem.
3: Ooh, Jazzo?
2: Jazzo, that's the only one that got me. Like, Jazzo, okay.
1: Jazzo, yeah.
2: That's nice, okay.
1: Let me repeat. Slick Rick, Eminem, Pharrell Williams, Teyana Taylor, the aforementioned, Mr. Dupree, Jermaine, Jeezy, Usher, Rihanna, The Dream, Swizz Beatz, Clips, and Fat Joe and Jada Kiss.
2: So the only one that sparked interest for me was Jazzo.
1: And why would that be?
2: Because they seemed like there was a little beef there.
3: A little.
2: Not as much as him and DaHaven. But it seemed like it was a little beef there. So I was like, I don't know if he's going to even get a chance to show up because, you know, Jade, he's petty. Mm-hmm. He can hold a grudge. So I didn't think that would actually happen.
1: Mm-hmm. So, I thought, the Eminem was interesting. Because Eminem does not do public events for the most part.
3: Hey, he's doing it for a billionaire.
1: Yeah.
2: That's a surprise too. Because that's a song that everybody says Jay-Z did. Got handed his lunch on that one.
1: Yeah, but you know what is interesting? The clips I've seen of whatever, Jay is out there. Looks like, maybe he's getting a little long in the tooth. He's performing Nas records out there. he's performing Nas records out there. You know, that they, of course, they do Jay's catalog. But Nas is out there. They're doing Nas records, B. And Hove is lyric for lyric with the nigga.
3: Why wouldn't he be? It's hot music.
2: It just shows that he was paying attention to his career. Now, what I would love to see, and I know that wouldn't happen, is to see him do Ether and Takeover.
3: Oh, that was never going to happen. Never.
2: But the show that there's no hard feelings in that shit is completely gone. We could actually do Ether and Heart and, I just forgot the name of the song. Takeover. Ether and Takeover. On the same stage and no beef.
1: Right.
3: See, Kurt, you messy. You want that Gucci Man and Young Jeezy shit.
2: Nah, because I'm just showing how much you've grown.
1: How much you, right.
2: And that's this don't mean
3: not grown
2: us.
3: Or it would have been done.
2: That's true. That's very true.
1: All right. So, sold out all three nights. You know what I'm saying? You gotta give it to Hove, I guess. A lot of people, it's like, oh, I can't stand Jay. you know, for, like we discussed on the last show, the you know, the Target. Shout out to T-Bear, he's like so many SKUs. the Target deal, you know, the, you know, Hove is, you know, anywhere from, you know, an industrial complex plant to, you know, a Freemason, you know, to, you know, he got the some kind of
2: Illuminati.
1: Yeah, I mean, you got all kinds of conspiracy Hove theories out there, videos or whatever, which is, you know, I mean, it is going to be rare, because next to Nas at, and we talked about this before, next to Nas, who did Madison Square Garden a couple nights and sold out, who does that even in their hometown? Does Dr. Dre do Dodger Stadium or even SoFi?
2: He could, but he'd have to bring out Snoop.
1: Well, no, yeah, Kendrick. But that's given. He'd bring out, yeah,
2: Snoop, Kendrick.
1: He'd have to bring out the whole complement
2: of Compton and of
3: Compton. Like Jay did.
1: Like Jay did. Yeah, of course.
2: Jay
1: yeah.
2: brought out Mary and everybody else.
1: Right. So that's the thing. I'm just saying, who, and I just named Dre off the top of my head, you know, in your city, can you do it at the large venues? You know, who do you think? I think that is so rare air.
2: It is rare air.
1: It's the rarest of air.
2: It's rare as if you're talking about just rap.
3: Y'all need some tissues? God damn.
2: If you're just talking about just rap, that is rare air.
1: Because if you think about it, where did Kendrick, goodness, where was Kendrick performing when he did that big ass thing and he brought out damn near all of LA?
3: That was out here. That was the Forum, wasn't it?
1: Was it the Forum?
2: No, Kendrick was doing stadiums, though. Kendrick was
1: yeah,
2: doing
1: Yeah, he was
2: spots
1: doing
2: too.
1: Stadiums, yeah.
3: But you're talking about for that big Amazon concert shit he did.
1: Yeah, that Amazon shit. I'm not sure the venue. I'm sure somebody in the text chain will tell us where it was. Shout to the Lehmans. They always up on it. Who can do it? Who can do it in Atlanta?
2: Oh, Atlanta?
1: Can somebody sell out the set in Atlanta? Now, granted, I know you got to bring Atlanta whole. That comes with the territory. But
2: you could do it if you bring out, like I said, you bring out enough people, you could do it.
3: Yep.
2: As long as Future
1: but
2: is
1: on
2: the bill,
1: is it going to be, I'm talking about, like, this is the Jay-Z show and then Jay-Z brand guest. Or just like Kendrick, the Kendrick show, it was a Kendrick show, an Amazon thing, but he brand guest. Tyler, the Creator, and all them like that. You know what I'm saying? Mustard, he brought all them. You know what I mean? Who's a single name can anchor the show?
3: Let me ask you a question, y'all.
1: Okay.
3: So, I'm going to pull a Kurt G. I'm asking this question. If it was strictly only Jay-Z without 100 guests, does he still sell that out in 3 days?
1: No. No,
2: I don't think it's 3 days straight.
1: I don't.
3: So this is why I asked y'all, did you need a napping? Because it was like a goddamn super fest. It was Budweiser super fest at the fucking stadium.
1: Nah, but
3: it wasn't like it was just Jay-Z.
1: Yeah, but he has the catalog to sustain. Now, he was doing Nas records, but he only did a couple. It's not like Nas was doing his own private concert with Hove being a hype man. He did a couple of very popular Nas records, you know, together. They was doing their thing. It wasn't like a Budweiser Superfest. Just like anything.
3: You named off 50 motherfuckers that was there.
1: It wasn't 50 motherfuckers. It was over 3 nights. And if you look at the number of people who was there over 3 nights, that's really not a lot. Let me repeat the question. Who's the anchor from an Atlanta show, LA show? Who's the anchor?
3: We don't know because we haven't seen it occur. Maybe T.I. will try to drum it up. Who knows? But I do think if they had one of their Future, whoever the hell,
1: Future,
3: and then they
1: you
3: had
1: think
3: all
1: Kurt
3: these,
1: G, Future could be the anchor?
2: Future
1: for an Atlanta show?
2: Yeah, Future could be the anchor. He could. I think he could be.
3: He's a big dog in that game. Yeah,
1: yeah. Oh,
2: you talking
1: just
2: about
1: asking.
2: Atlanta?
1: You yeah,
2: talking
1: I'm talking
2: about
1: Atlanta. Talking about Atlanta.
2: They at the. Well, I guess you could say what arena would they be at? Would they be at the basketball or the football? Which one would they be at?
1: Well, let's say for symmetry. Well, okay. So, but see, that's different. Like I said, other than Nas, and Nas did MSG. He didn't do Yankee Stadium. So you got, that's a denote there. You got to look at that.
3: Oh, then you could be at the baseball team.
1: Well, that's what I mean. Yeah, the Braves.
2: Yeah,
1: okay.
2: Yeah,
3: so not the NFL, not the football
1: stadium. No, not the football stadium. But again, so you saying Atlanta. L.A., I just said Dr. Dre off the top of my head.
3: Of course, because he's going to bring everybody in his stable, and he'll sell. They will sell out.
2: I think that would sell out.
1: I could see Dre. Yes, I could see Dre.
2: So many people.
1: I could see that.
2: Past and present.
3: I bet you E-40 could do it in Oakland.
2: Oh, yeah.
1: I don't know.
3: With his folks from Oakland.
2: You
3: give that man some respect.
2: We don't know what all we know is what E-40 did. We don't know what he's still doing or who he's still attached to.
3: I saw him light up SeaWorld the other day. I saw that.
1: Man,
3: crazy.
1: Ah, wow, that's crazy. Yeah. Wow.
3: What other parts of town? Texas. Who is a headliner there?
1: Well, because Texas is so big.
2: Texas is huge.
3: Yeah, it is huge.
2: You'd have to go
3: city. Let's just say Dallas.
2: You'd have to say Dallas or Houston.
1: Yeah, Dallas or Houston. Yeah. Oh, wow. Oh.
2: Man, Houston.
3: Yeah, it's a rough one.
1: Okay, no. All right. Okay, so the only person who could do it, Yumbo, Travis Scott.
2: But Travis Scott does it by himself.
3: That don't count, B.
2: He does it by himself.
1: Wait a minute, B. You're asking for who could do it.
2: But Travis Scott. But see, the thing is, Travis.
3: Are we talking about general fucking Taylor Swift, nigga?
2: Right. That's what I was getting ready to say. Nigga. We on the same wavelength. I was going to say, Taylor Swift.
3: We talking hip hop.
2: K-pop, nigga? What are we talking about here? Come on, B. There's no.
3: They're going to try to get a fucking attitude.
2: Right. Nigga, ain't no stretch of the imagination that Travis Scott is hip hop. No stretch of the imagination.
1: My daughter in August is going to M&T in the football stadium to go see BTS in August.
3: Because that's a whole different animal. A
2: different animal, B. That you want to talk?
3: If they would have performed in New York that night, Jay-Z would have got shut down.
2: Shut
3: nigga.
2: Down.
1: Probably, yeah. Okay, so all right, so we're back to super rare air. Could Common do it in Chicago?
2: No.
1: I don't think so either.
2: No.
3: Ooh.
1: I don't know. Okay, you're talking about hip hop then.
3: Depending on who's coming on there with him.
2: But see, he had the men fences with Kanye for that to happen.
3: You think? Oh.
1: I would think.
2: He's coming to Chicago.
1: I would think.
2: Because Kanye could bring him out right now.
3: Well, matter of fact, your man.
1: Who's that?
3: Do it. Kanye is selling out worldwide, B.
1: Right now,
2: selling out.
1: So, truth be told, so Kanye could do the Cubs or the White Sox jump off
2: easily
1: with bringing obviously the coattails of Chicago with him. All right, okay, yep. All right, okay. So we got a couple names, but it's super rare air though. Super rare.
3: It's also super rare because the fucking tickets are crazy expensive, and folks just ain't got it like that. But. They paid them thousands to go see Jay-Z.
1: Certainly did.
2: They'll find that money when they need it.
3: Yeah, the rent can wait.
2: not for them niggas on that last day of the show. Them niggas bum rushed the spot and ran through that bitch.
1: Well,
2: man. They had to shut that shit down. They was like, nah, we closing this
1: 3-hour delay.
2: If you ain't got a ticket, nigga, you can't be in here.
1: Concert didn't even start till what, 1, 2 a.m.?
2: Started way
3: good
2: late,
3: Lord.
2: Nigga.
1: Yeah.
2: And niggas waited for that shit, B.
1: Oh, and it still sold. It was still... It was still packed.
2: It was still packed. And the thing that impressed me was the artist that he brought out stayed. They weren't like, yo, Jay, I love you, but B, I can't do this shit.
3: What else were you
2: going
3: to do?
2: Home.
3: Go back to the hotel?
1: Oh, shout to Second to None.
2: Oh, shit.
3: Oh, my goodness.
2: Oh, boy.
3: So, yeah, I'm glad that you guys got that mostly out last week. Because I'm of the mindset where, like, we got so much division on this gentleman for him doing what he's always done. And I just don't see the hubbub about it now. I mean, he does what we expect him to do. Yeah. Or we have come to learn that he's going to do.
1: Well, see, the problem is the general body politic, because they are, like I've always said, next to Barack, and Michelle, they're black royalty. Now, that is the black body politic with that shit, B. Mm. Okay, he's a rapper, he's an entertainer, and should be viewed as such, and a very wealthy man. There's no doubt about that, which should be admired. I get that. But come on, B.
3: He's a businessman, and he's making a lot of business for podcasts and talk shows.
1: All right,
2: he's definitely a businessman.
1: I'm definitely.
2: When you think about it like that, he is a fucking
1: businessman. I'm not, you know, and Jay looks foolish out there on that Target thing. He didn't need it. He didn't need the money. So,
3: but them people that was boycotting H&M, and I saw them in the store the next day, didn't need H&M either. So what?
1: No doubt. But I'm saying, but let me ask you this particular question. Are you laying at the, are you laying his popularity and his black royalty in the popular culture sense at his feet? Are you, that's his feet? That's his responsibility?
3: No, we don't make ourselves superstars, or else I would be one. It ain't that easy. The audience makes you the superstar. You can be the best, but not if you don't have the audience, then you're not the best according to the levels or whatever, I guess. So it's a mixture of all.
1: Okay, because I'm saying I'm hardly not going to be defending Hov, but damn, B, I mean, this Yankee Stadium is proving that out right there, that, you know, he just out of nowhere, no current record, no nothing, just on the strength of his catalog.
3: Are you blaming him? Hardcore.
2: B.
3: No, I never blamed him. Never. Just because I wasn't a fan of his music didn't mean I was blaming him. His fans, his people, his stands, the people that go back and forth over it for what is the gain about talking about Jay-Z? Even right now, what is the gain?
2: It's just words coming out of our mouth, but all what it is, it ain't really a gain for you, other than, well, wait a minute, let me take that back. There is a gain. There is a gain. Now, maybe not for us, but for most people, it's views and clicks. Mm-hmm. When you mention his name, just like certain names you mention, whoever they may be, Kanye, Jay-Z, certain names that you mention will get views and clicks. And that's how other niggas is eating off of somebody else's name.
3: Yes.
2: So Jay-Z can be as quiet as he wants to be because most people talk for him. He don't have to say shit.
1: How about a simpler breakdown, B? He has millions of fans, and they showed out and paid a lot of money for those tickets and over three nights at Yankee Stadium. It's the same people who $1 billion made at the Michael Jackson movie. Folks ran to the theater. I know people who done seen it three damn times.
2: You know what, B?
1: I mean, he has a lot of fucking fans, B.
2: B, you know what?
1: Now, other people.
2: I'm about to get messy.
1: But hold up. But other people who put him into, and I still say Jay, quiet as kept, put a lot of fires out and supports a lot of things, but don't want nobody to know about it. I think I would stick my reputation on that. But there are people who want to put him in a higher, lofty, more royal place than I think is warranted. That's how I look at it.
3: Thank you.
2: Okay.
3: I agree with that.
2: I agree with that. I 100% agree with that. But see, what gets him in trouble is like what gets most people in trouble is the fact that you don't say nothing. So people assume that you are agreeing and you're in full of compliance with that. So when niggas place him on that pedestal or put him in a position that you think that is not warranted, and he ain't saying, you know what, I'm too humble to accept that. I mean, if the people want to put me there, they can put me there, but I don't agree that I'm that. That nigga's like, fuck that, I am that. When you hear his music, I am him, nigga, I'm Hov. He went from Jay-Z to Hov, my nigga. He thinks he is everything in a bag of chips, as they used to say.
3: Mm. Look, I'm going to try to shoot you some bail money, as some other folks we talk about. I'm going to shoot you some bail money, killer, because I know goddamn well you are not so naive as to have not seen the build up to this shit happening all the way back from that fucking interview. You thought this shit was out of nowhere. Only thing I was like, damn, he ain't got a record releasing. Oh, but he's trying to resell his old shit. So this was a It was a marketing plan the whole way.
1: I'm not saying that it would had to be out of the blue. That has nothing to do with the thousands of people who showed up at Yankee Stadium. And I'm telling you, their probably nosebleed was expensive.
2: Oh, B, take it from somebody whose wife just went to see Chris Brown and Usher from nosebleed seats was $200 in that bitch.
1: Okay,
2: B.
1: So I'm just saying. So
3: Cedric's son was there. CJ was at the concert in New York. Flew up from Atlanta to go to that goddamn concert.
1: Okay,
3: and had good ass seats.
1: Okay, but that being said, obviously he's a fan. Let me repeat what I said. He's rare air to be able to do that, especially coming from rap, hip hop. Rare air, but you can't put that on him because people are putting him in loftier places that aren't warranted. That's not his fault. I'm talking about That is not his fault.
3: Ain't what I'm talking about. I asked if he was there to the head. Would he sell out Yankee Stadium?
1: Of course not.
3: And so asterisk, my G.
1: But there's no rapper who's going to do a stadium dolo. None. I don't care who it is.
3: Well, then, what are we saying?
2: All that to say, what are we saying? But back to my mess. I was about to get messy in this bitch.
3: I was trying to save us from that, but go ahead.
2: I was about to get messy in this bitch because you was talking about Michael Jackson, the movie selling a billion worldwide.
1: Right.
2: And there's a certain artist that keeps on putting gloves on his hand, thinking that he's Michael Jackson. He's better than Michael Jackson. I'm not even going to say his name. Just this nigga's face and everything just tells you who I'm talking about. That's all I'm going to say. That person from the Six thinks that he's Mr. Michael Jackson reincarnated, should we say. So this right here should shut it all the fuck down, nigga. You are not that. Because people are going to go see this nigga and put money, physical money, out here. Not no views and clicks, nigga. Not no billions of views and clicks.
1: Okay, so the person that you're talking about that will remain nameless, okay, I'm thinking it's got to go all the way back to the Fresh Fest. Because the Fat Boys couldn't have done it alone. Neither could Run DMC or Houdini. But it was the Fresh Fest. And so I think kind of hip-hop concerts have kind of been built on that. You go out with your whole label, Def Jams, you know, Public Enemies. They bringing all kinds of people. You know the Capitol Center lineup, nigga. You know what I'm saying? Anyway, from Go-Go Band, Stetsasonic, Jazzy Jeff and the Fresh Prince. You know what I'm saying? Public Enemy. I mean, it's crazy. So your boy, who will be remained nameless, who has burnt so many bridges from the people who he has leached on like a goddamn leech, records and have wit. So what, he's going to show up at the Toronto joint and do it dolo? Without the support of his people who's on his hit records?
3: No, they got to be there just like your boy.
1: Well, then that's it. Nah, we got. But Kurt G got messy because he was saying to prove to the cat up there that you don't defy gravity. You not Michael. Now
2: Michael's gone. Michael's gone, and still
1: Michael.
2: Doing this.
1: Michael's gone, but Michael shows up at the John Dolo.
3: Oh, absolutely.
2: Oh, hell yeah.
1: No guests.
3: Absolutely.
1: No guests.
3: He would have a opener or two, and then it'd be the rest of the show is just him.
1: The openers don't count. Yeah. Michael shows
3: That's
1: up.
3: That's what I'm saying.
1: Prince, another motherfucker. He's gone. Rest in peace. Prince shows up dolo and did it on a regular, B.
3: A stadium?
1: MSG, Forum, that type of Jones. I mean.
3: Okay.
1: Yeah, Prince
3: We're
1: shows
3: not talking up. The Minneapolis, Minnesota, whatever their baseball team is. We're not doing not that.
2: Prince up there? Yeah, he could have done it.
1: I think Prince up there. It. Yeah, at the hometown, he could have done it.
2: Hometown, he could have done it.
1: He could have done it.
2: Minnesota Twins, yeah.
1: He could have done that. Hometown.
3: Gotcha. Yeah. Okay.
1: So, again, super rare air. No matter even if you're talking about other niggas, pop niggas, rare.
2: I don't know about that.
3: We already said
1: it's only two niggas. Absolutely. It's only really two niggas now who could do a Taylor Swift and BTS right now. That's it. That's it.
3: And your boy, did you try to slide into hip hop? Travis Scott, he's done it.
2: Yeah,
3: continuously.
2: Continuously does it, but he ain't that. He's not hip hop. But he can definitely do
3: well,
2: it.
3: Well, yeah, we off that now. That's why we don't talk about this.
1: And I appreciate the correction, and Travis Scott is not hip hop. So thank you. I appreciate that. All right. So next topic on the Hip Hop Digest, saved it for last. But the text chain absolutely blew up. Now, the first person I seen threw a smoldering ember.
2: Smoldering ember.
1: Yeah, smoldering ember was Swerve. And had this tail of the tape, Jada Kiss versus 38 Special. So I didn't pay any.
2: This is what all the hubbub was about?
3: Not today. I threw that out a few days ago.
1: He threw that a few days ago.
2: Like, this is what all the hubbub was about.
3: With this rubbing the sticks together to start this fire.
1: Yeah. Okay, this nigga was off that. Yeah, he's off that Flint rock
2: in the water. He was like, let me see where they're coming from.
1: But I didn't really pay attention to it because I just basically said, that's really not a battle. I mean, I don't know. I didn't know any background. I didn't know anything. So I just was like, they're 10 years apart, but their career is kind of too similar with the subject matter. Nothing to see here. Move it along. That was my initial reaction.
3: But all of a sudden.
1: So this record comes out, Fat Joe, featuring Jada Kiss, Stove God Cooks, Aroma, produced by Kool & Dre. On that record,
2: the track is hot.
1: I think the record is fire.
2: The track is hot.
1: That
2: track is hot.
1: I think the record is fire. All right. Okay. So apparently, Mr. 38 had an issue with one line in that record. And let me read the line here. I've been obliterating rappers for years. Is this about a verse or is this about a career? Now, I guess according to the hubbub out there, I seen Mr. 38. I don't know the name of them two niggas on that podcast, but every time I see them two niggas, I don't like them. Them motherfuckers. Damn. Yeah, damn. Them motherfuckers. I don't know the name of them two, but them two motherfuckers, they love putting motherfuckers in fucked up positions. And if I was an artist, I wouldn't do their cast. But that's a whole nother story.
3: Wow.
2: Damn.
1: But 30 Special's up there basically talking about how he's a boss and he tired of seeing 50-year-old niggas talking about selling drugs and coke. By the way, Mr. 38 happens to be 41. Better get a lottery ticket and play that shit. You know, he's 41 itself. So, you know, it's not like he's a YN and a 22-year-old out here grinding. You know what I mean? He's, but hey, he say what he say. And I'm just like, well, wait a minute. 38 to me is getting a little bit out of pocket here. In my opinion, I don't understand, because it's not like, okay, you can say that you don't want to see 50-year-olds talk about coke, right? You could say that if your speech from Arrested Development. Ooh. You can't say that when I went to Wicca, looked at his album discography. And it is all drug related.
3: Wow.
1: Or drug associated.
3: A Mandela effect right now.
1: No, I'm just saying. Even if, look, and you can have a particular critique against guys, you know, KRS-One picks terrible beats and the last 10 albums have not been anything good. He's still sharp lyrically, but damn it, his beats are just whack. You can say that. And not personally diss KRS. I think there's a certain level of MCs you just can't diss. You never hear DJs diss Grandmaster Flash. Never. And these motherfuckers on this push button shit and these cue points are so fast, their mind works like computers. But if it wasn't for Grandmaster Flash, who did that whole record, Grandmaster Flash on the Wheels of Steel by hand, none of y'all niggas would exist, but no DJs ever diss him. What is this shit? Somebody help me before I get further into the topic.
2: So I need to know one thing before I answer this question. So what do you think? Why do you think he was out of pocket?
3: You're asking this question for real?
2: Yeah, I want to know, why do you think he was out of pocket for saying what he said?
3: Because he's 41 years old and rapping about that same shit and talking about somebody a couple years older than him doing it.
2: So that's why you think he's out of pocket for saying that.
1: He's on. Wait a minute.
2: No, I'm just asking. Okay. That's my question. So you're saying that, and what do you say about why do you think he's out of pocket?
1: Well,
2: same reason.
1: Okay, so he's on the pod. He's on that other pod with them other two niggas, which will be unnamed. He's on the pod with them other two niggas talking about Jada owe me a whole verse. You gonna come at me? And apparently 38 called Jada. Jada got on the record, and then maybe Jada, because you know Jada, where he come from. He come from that hard white. So of course he's gonna get on
3: record. On record.
2: On record, right, on record.
1: Well, I mean, it doesn't matter, but that's his formal training. So when he gets on records with other guys, then he's gonna do what he do. Hell, he did it on this record. You know what I mean? So he gonna do what he do. So 38 gonna get mad because Jada, you know, is spitting fire on the record? I didn't understand. To this minute, I don't understand. What are you doing? Unless you on that Jim Jones and Max B plan. Dissing just the fucking.
3: Don't see that.
1: Yeah, I don't know.
2: Not for 38.
3: I saw somebody on the text chain saying that.
1: I said that.
3: Address, but I'm like, oh, that was you?
1: That was me. I'm like, you on that plan, nigga?
2: I don't see that with 38, B. Not with 38, B. 38's a different breed. He's a different breed. He's more law. To me, this is disheartening to me, because 38 is Jada Kiss. The 38 is Jada Kiss.
1: B, I get down with 38.
2: That's what I'm saying. He is Jada. So what you to me, you're coming at somebody who is your predecessor. He is the you're a direct descendant of this nigga.
1: You stand on his shoulders.
2: You're a direct descendant of this nigga right here. So that to me is where he's out of pocket. I was wondering where you guys said he was out of pocket. You saying he's out of pocket because he's coming at him because he's a couple years younger. You're saying he's coming out of pocket because you feel like...
3: No, I'm saying same material.
2: Same material. And you're saying he's not respecting the people ahead of him. But I'm saying he's out of pocket for me because, nigga, this is you. This is like dissing yourself. That's like a nigga younger than you. Say Stove God Cooks comes out to me like, man, fuck 38 Special. That nigga ain't shit.
1: Oh, well,
2: then I'm like, Stove God Cook, what the fuck is you doing?
1: To be said, he didn't say anything. I don't think he said anything. Well, indirectly said something about Fat Joe, about 50-year-old nigga. But he didn't say nothing about Stove God, though. He said nothing.
2: I'm just saying that's the equivalent.
3: Making that up.
2: I'm making this up.
3: Stove God saying that about
1: Stove God.
2: Stove God said the same thing he said about him. Like, I'm sick of these 40-year-old niggas talking about Coke. You know what I'm saying? That's what you just did, nigga. You just went at a nigga that's your predecessor. You definitely standing on his shoulders, if nothing else. So to diss him is crazy to me. I understand getting it in your feelings, because that bar was definitely aimed at you, nigga. That wasn't even subliminal. That bar was definitely coming straight for you, but that's because you came at him first. Talking about he owe you a verse.
1: Right.
2: Talking about, nigga, you did it. You were the best verse on that record. You cooked that nigga. You was better than him on the record. So now Jada, of course, is going to say something. Because Jada like, wait a minute, nigga, what you mean? I mailed my verse in thinking, okay, I'm going to go ahead and get it back to you. I didn't know we was in competition. Okay, so now we in competition. Now I got something for you, nigga. So that's what happened.
3: As y'all know, I'm not a big fan of 38 Special. For the material, I wish him
1: nigga,
3: well.
1: I'm trying to tell you,
3: but let me ask you a question. Put your hand down, sir.
1: Yes, sir.
3: Has 38 Spesh got the kind of lineage like Jada going through them battles and destroying heads?
1: No.
3: Has 38? Then what? Then come on, y'all.
1: Well, see, that's where 38 is going to learn a hard lesson, because this is Jada's wheelhouse, and. Yep. He doesn't spend a lot of time one-liners, two-liners, right with the sharpest knife, and your man spent a whole podcast talking trash. Right. Jada spent one line.
2: Nigga, he killed the whole fucking Dipset when he was on the stage with them niggas talking about, I'm outside, nigga. I didn't move to Miami, nigga. Mm-hmm. I didn't move here. I didn't move. I'm here. Wow. That killed them niggas. Wow. So they was done after that.
1: So 38 is going to learn a hard lesson. Shout out to Peter Johansson. I'm sorry, bruh. And don't get me wrong. Look. 2023 Special Machinery is one of my man, favorite joints. I love that record.
2: Put it like this: 38 Special is fucking special.
1: He's the last nigga, producer to make Coogee Rap sound great. So no, B, this is, I'm a fan. I'm like Kurt G. I'm disappointed because I'm a fan of 38. And again, yes,
3: a lot of folks are just in that text chain, yeah. And a lot of turncoats in there too. That's why I hit that roll tide on their ass.
2: Damn.
3: Oh yeah, I hit the roll tide and threw your boy running on the field winning.
2: Roll tide.
3: It took the funny thing is to me, and I really don't give a fuck, to be honest with you, but the thing that is funny to me is that the support for this dude has been strong. He stepped out of line a little bit and it's like, you're saying disappointed, but there's 100-something messages on the text chain, that, and that's one of the higher pieces of information that has been discussed on there. For it to be, and this is one day. This is in one day. All them shit. So I'm just, it's interesting because, as I said, I'm on record, and I've been lambasted in the text chain, but he stepped out of pocket a little bit. We care about him talking about that situation, not himself with his material at the age that he started. Because once you get plus 40, bruh, come on.
1: No,
3: so what are you saying?
1: And if you are an anti-Coke rap fan, then you have plenty of material to rail against, all right? But those of us who respect Jada Kiss and respect 38 just don't really understand. Now, I don't know if it's them two niggas on that podcast that got him gassed up. I don't know who's giving him advice, but it's bad advice. And again, Jada Kiss, he's going to learn a hard lesson because in that type of battle, he can't fuck with Kiss. He cannot. Damn. I don't care if the conversation's about Coke like or
2: this.
1: Not.
2: Put it like this. He already lost because Jada Kiss has got way bigger fan base than he does. So he, even if he was a better rapper than Jada, he gonna lose because he don't have the fan base and he don't have the years behind him that Jada does. So Jada has a special place in niggas' hearts. So he doesn't have that. 38 Special, he might get that with some of his fans, but he doesn't have what Jada has. And that's why I'm looking at him like, yo, B, this is just so disheartening and disappointing to me, because it's like, B, you're basically talking to yourself. Stop doing that. When you're coming at this nigga, you're fucking yourself up. Because, nigga, you're only getting older, B. Every year, you're a year older. You're a year older every damn year. So you sitting here coming at this nigga talking about 50, you ain't that far from there. You know what I'm saying? So you're right there around the corner from that point. And who else? Was you really dissing all 50-year-old niggas? Was you coming at the Clips, too? For their last album?
1: It's funny. And that's what I thought about. I was thinking, like, okay, damn. So you're dissing a lot of 50-year-old niggas. I thought about the Clips. Or I thought about probably cats closer to his age. I don't know. And these guys are younger. I don't know these niggas. I just picked two Southern guys out of nowhere. Who is the whole thing is about? I don't know who ESGTG. I don't know this motherfucker. He from Louisville, Kentucky. I seen 2 seconds of his videos. A lot of strippers, a lot of money, a lot of platinum chains, and he's in the streets. And who's the other nigga? Young Scooter from Atlanta. Same thing. Future's in the video. A lot of strippers, a lot of money, a lot of Lamborghini smoke, a lot of you know where I got my money from. I mean, I'm just saying, B. The Coke rap isn't going anywhere anytime soon.
2: But it's a whole fucking genre, fucking trap, nigga.
3: It is.
1: That's what I'm saying. But you know what though? But see, I think it is kind of doing a little disservice to Jada, because I think that when you start breaking down his lyrics, yes, there is drug references, but I wouldn't wholesale say. So shout out to Jada. I picked another line out of that thing that was so crazy that Jada said, "The flow is sick, but you wouldn't know it because of HIPAA laws." And I'm like, first of all, motherfuckers don't even know what HIPAA is, okay? Then they'd have to go somewhere or ask somebody or ask the Google, all-knowing Google, what is HIPAA laws? HIPAA laws is the Health Insurance Portability Accountability Act, which basically gives you, from a federal level, privacy in your health information. You be... So that's a little bit deeper than coke.
3: Oh, for sure. Absolutely. Yo, B, listen to me clearly. I want you to hear me say this. Until somebody puts in my ears 38 Special rhyming about something besides coke game, then I'm not going to be able to get it. I understand that you guys are saying he's an excellent MC. I get it. But it'd be like Adonis keeps trying to, my son keeps trying to get me to understand Boosie. And every record that he sends for me to listen to, it could, I told him last time, I said, I just got to pull up the damn words with it because I can't take it. Right? So when I talk, I swear I'm going to be done in a second.
1: No, I just got a question. That's all.
3: Okay. So when I'm talking about 38 Special, when I hear how amazing he is, at 40 plus years old, I'm not saying don't rhyme about coke, but at this point, let's start talking about some precautionary tales. Does that happen on his records?
2: He does.
1: So
2: he does.
1: Well, I'm gonna do this, and I want to give 38 a little bit of props. Yes, he is an excellent MC, but I think he's a better producer. My God, his beats are absolutely nuts.
2: Yeah, if we still had him talking about the best producer rappers. He would be up there. He's definitely top three.
3: Okay.
1: Yeah.
3: Okay.
1: So I want to give him some credit because his production. Let me repeat again. 2023 Special Machinery, nigga. I love that record. Love it. So
3: because okay, there's a lane for everything, right? There's a lane for everything, and I'm not saying that I will not listen to 38 Special. I'm not saying that at all. I'm just saying that there's so many other lanes that be catching my ear. That it's gonna be hard. It's this Jay-Z effect. I didn't listen to none of that Jay-Z stuff. I didn't care. Even if I'd hear it, I wasn't going out seeking it, and I wasn't trying to play it. It's the same thing with 38 Special. No disrespect, because obviously people loved Reasonable Doubt, right? Loved it. Was that a 5 mic album?
2: I think it was four.
1: I don't remember.
2: I think it was four.
1: I remember buying it though.
3: Oh, you went to Target?
2: No,
3: I'm fucking with
2: you. That might have came from what, Tower 12 inch records?
1: Something like that. Yeah, I put my spread out early dissing them niggas running to Target, but that's a whole nother thing.
3: Yeah, you were. But yeah, I'm gonna give them a run, yo. I ain't gonna lie. I'm gonna start out with that record you said.
1: Oh, yes. That's my favorite.
3: Yeah. And then I'm gonna give them some run, like Real Forensics, a la Peter Johansson today.
1: I want to give a shout to Kool and Dre. I didn't know y'all still had it in you. I hadn't heard anything from them of note in a while. Want to give a shout out to Stove God. That hook is, I love
2: Stove it. Stove God's on something new right now. He's doing hooks.
1: That nigga with that kilos out the plastic, I can still smell it. I absolutely love that shit.
2: Look at this nigga's face.
1: That motherfucker was like, that kilos out the plastic, I can still smell it. We out in Dubai, I can still smell it. Oh my goodness.
2: But see,
1: the way he sings that hook is so fire.
2: You're getting me right now, son. Because do you know where that's coming from, though, that record?
3: Me?
2: No. I'm talking about Mr. B back here, Mr. King Killer B.
1: Oh, do I know where it's coming from?
2: Yes.
1: Do I need to know where it's coming from?
2: Because now you'll know why I asked you that.
1: Okay, yeah. All right.
2: I think that's going to be on the next project from your boy.
1: I seen him up there.
2: I think that's when he'll be on his. I think that's when his single from his next project.
1: And before I knew it was Kool and Dre, I was talking to JC, shout out to Newark, stand up, Brick City. I was talking to him, and I was like, I would be, somebody would have slapped me open-handedly if that was Khaled on the production.
2: Not on the production.
1: But I didn't know.
2: On the production. He does what he does. He puts the producer together. He puts the artist together.
1: Right. But that's on his new record.
2: I think that's on his next project.
1: I would not doubt that.
3: Khaled's still getting run.
2: That's why I had to. I was like, oh, do you know where that record is coming from?
1: And you know I got nothing but criticism for that cat. But in any case, yes, okay. I think the record is very good.
2: That's his thing. He likes to put together producers and the artist and say, okay, you would sound good with you, and then he gets all the credit.
1: Well, I mean,
3: another

0: checking herself out, putting that shit together.
1: But Spesh pointed that shit out, and I thought, I was like, oh, dang, this nigga's just going heavy and shit.
2: Yeah, there's some background shit there, clearly.
0: Well, there is now. Maybe there wasn't before, but there is now. Because if you're going to start getting personal.
1: Yeah, like
2: sound
1: I said.
2: Like a second round knockout to me.
1: Like I said, I just think there's cats, and maybe, and it's just me, and I'm sad, and I'm going to get out, but I think maybe them two podcasting niggas got him gassed and put him on that Jimmy and Max B plan. Just this the nigga, you know, I don't know. I don't think that came from that.
0: Maybe them two niggas might have had ulterior motives for asking the questions they was asking, but I'm saying I don't think from 38, I think it's more from a genuine place, what he was saying, and that's how he felt. But to me, I still was disappointed in the fact that why even say Jada owes you something or say that you're better than Jada, you outdid Jada on the verse, and Jada, you cooked him on the verse or whatever you were saying at that time. I'm like, why? That's not even necessary.
2: That's called ego.
0: Well, that's true too. I mean, yeah, I guess that is the reason why.
2: Because just because somebody sticks a mic in your face don't mean you got to say something crazy.
0: That's very true.
2: So, there that is. So I guess what I get out of this is I'm going to try to listen to that brother to see if there's anything
0: special. You're not going to get anything special out of it. Because like you said, once you start hearing the subject matter, it turns you off.
1: You're not going to. But I'm telling you, I think it's a good record. Stoke, that hook is genius. I absolutely love it. So, all right. So we're going to get into, we're going to honor some folks who passed away this week. We want to get into that. First, we want to say rest in peace goes out to Rodney Thomas Franklin. Rodney Franklin. People don't know who he is. Here you go, Kurt G. All right. He is from Berkeley, California. He is a young prodigy. All right. Signed to CBS Records in 1978. But he actually started his career in 1972 at the age of 14. He led a jazz funk band, all right, and started recording music at the age of 14, all right, and where am I at here? Yes, and then on the 1980 album, he had a gigantic hit called The Groove. If you don't know who Rodney Franklin is, you should know and look up The Groove. It's a big dance hit, classic, still a classic dance hit. I've pulled out a couple of Rodney Franklin records that I got, let you know I'm on it.
0: No, I got it. You know, I got it.
2: Yeah, there you go. Hey, they know.
0: Right.
1: Damn. So anyway, but we want to say rest in peace to Rodney Franklin. Again, he passed away. Again, he had the big, in 1980, the big funk dance record, but he was a prodigy from a young age of 14, leading his first jazz funk band from Berkeley, California. So we give a shout out to you. All right. And secondly, we want to honor George Ellis Johnson. George Johnson.
2: Tell who that is.
1: From Rickdon, Mississippi, but he actually grew up in Chicago. Let me run the whole thing because it's very important. You know who he is. Every African American of a certain age know who this gentleman is. All right. Johnson, when he was 2 years old, his parents separated. He moved to Chicago with his mother. After dropping out of high school at the 11th grade, Johnson became a door-to-door salesman for the Fuller Products Company, which was a black-owned cosmetics company. So he dropped out of school the 11th grade, become a door-to-door salesman. He eventually took a job in Mr. Fuller's, the owner of the company, in his lab. And he developed the product, all right? And it was a black men's hair relaxer, all right? Then asked Mr. Fuller, can I start my own company? Mr. Fuller was like, yeah. He went to the bank and started the company, tried to borrow $250. They was like, hell no, we ain't gonna niggas $250.
0: He gonna go out and smoke this up.
1: He went to the same bank, but a different branch, and said the $250 is because he's taking his wife on a vacation to California, and they gave him the money.
2: Wow.

0: That's where he started Johnson Products in Chicago, Illinois, in 1954. And the long story is that is the Johnson Products that went on to sponsor your boy Soul Train, Afro Sheen, Ultra Sheen Cosmetics.
1: Yep.
0: This gentleman just passed away at the age of 99. A remarkable, remarkable career. It's just absolutely incredible. He was the first black-owned company to be listed on the American Stock Exchange. Oh, by the way, we talking this CEO shit.
1: Uh-oh.
0: All right. Okay. I mean, what are we talking about here? Obviously the main person who always, you know, sponsored Soul Train and shit. Mm-hmm. What else did he do? Oh, Johnson founded Independence Bank of Chicago and was its chairman until 1995. Okay, the only black, wholly, solely owned bank. All right, talking to CEO shit. All right, we ain't talking that different bank shit. We ain't talking that app bank shit. All right.
1: Hey, Rush, he's talking to you.
0: Nah,
1: you can't let it go.
0: Hey, nah, B, I'm just saying. Come on, bro. I'm just saying. You know, Rush, my man, we can discuss that.
1: Might take time off his album he's working on to talk to you.
0: No, don't do that.
2: Don't do that. Get that album done, son.
0: Yeah. So anyway, but we do, George Ellis Johnson, we honor you again, because like I said, of a certain age, you know what Afro Sheen and Ultra Sheen and all those black hair products.
2: I can almost smell it.
1: You know?
0: Oh, man.
1: I can see the commercial on Soul Train, literally.
0: Wow, kilos out the plastic, I can still smell it.
1: I knew it. Knew it.
2: The look on your face every time he says it is classic, my saying, nigga.
3: Oh my God.
1: That's where we are. That's where we are. Fuck Rakim.
2: I can still smell it.
1: Fuck Black Thought.
0: Oh, God.
1: Woo.
0: Oh,
1: next
0: man.
1: Week, he'll, next show, he'll be saying, somebody said, yeah, and he loves it.
2: Oh, shit. The degradation. I can't take it
1: anymore. Oh, it's terrible. It's terrible.
0: The crack.
1: He also pink cookies in a plastic bag type shit.
0: That
1: record.
0: Your boy was like the crack smoke out the pipe. I can still smell it. It is. Okay, maybe the lyrics are questionable, but the way he does it is so fire.
2: B, and you know, the thing that gets you is like, damn, that other song that will remain unmentioned, that's just talking about scheming and thieving niggas.
1: Oh my God.
2: That shit is annoying as fuck.
1: Hey, man.
2: But
1: not to everybody.
2: But not to everyone, just like I can still smell it.
1: Yeah. Yeah.
0: All right, definitely. B. I take your point. I understand what you're saying. And everybody's on record. If you listen to the Hip Hop Digest on record, your man does not do any drug references at all.
1: Who?
0: You.
1: Oh, well, no, let's not say that. Let's not say that.
2: Not all the way.
1: Not all the way.
2: Who are the exceptions?
1: I don't want to hear a whole album. I don't want to hear 15 fucking tracks about you selling crack.
2: You
1: I don't want that.
2: So you got a one track limit on the crack.
1: Maybe two, because what first going to happen is I'm going to hear the music first and foremost. And then I'm going to be expecting, if the music is incredible, then I'm going to be expecting some incredible bars. And if it's witty, Matt, quick story. We were talking about something, I was talking to Taylor, and we were talking about a certain record. She sent me a text like, "Dad, I can't believe." She said, "I just heard, is it Strawberry or some fucking record made by Big Boy?" And I used to play it before I left there, Maryland. And what it was they were young enough that I could play it and they didn't understand it. So she's saying she understood it. Now I say, well, I probably played a lot of stuff around you that was, you know, wasn't blatant. You just didn't know it. And I think that is what I wrongfully expect from our community, is to shield these kids from this bullshit. And if you're not going to be able to do that, because parenting is different in our community now, we got 38-year-old grandparents that listen to this shit, and they're going to listen to it in the car with their 7-year-old in the backseat, and they both going to be rapping that shit. But if you're going to do that, give these children, I'm preaching to the choir, I'm saying nothing, because those people that listen to that shit are not going to listen to nothing else. So and that is proven.
0: So I'm going to expand that, and I'm not going to be on a parenting thing, but if you give an 8-year-old a cell phone, it's over.
1: Not if you're the attentive parent, because you can put locks on and all that shit.
0: How many people doing that?
1: Not many.
0: Okay. So you give, you give a cell phone to an 8-year-old, it's over.
2: Right, it's done.
1: Because
2: they're going to explore the world on their own.
0: Yep,
2: they're going to get everything
1: they
2: want.
1: But they don't even need a cell phone.
2: They don't be.
1: Somewhere. They could be in a mall.
0: I'm talking about at the point, the privacy that the phone gives them, the independence that the phone gives them. They can go anywhere in the world, type up anything they want. As a busy parent, you're not going to put the locks on it. You ain't going to do any of that. You ain't going to set up with the cell phone company to keep them in the sound. Typically not. There are those parents who do that. But for the most part, it is over once you give them that type of technology. Nigga, I'm just saying. I mean, come on, nigga. I'm just saying.
1: I'm them people. I'm them offshoots that you're talking about, because I did all of that.
0: Okay, and
1: would do it again.
0: And salute to you. You know what I'm saying? It, definitely salute to you. But
2: you are the rare air, B.
0: Yeah,
2: you're like the nigga that could do a whole stadium by himself. Oh, you're the rare B. You're on that rare air.
1: A whole concert in the car.
2: Right. You're the rare air, my nigga, because most people are not that attentive. I'd be seeing people give their fucking kids a tablet and just basically go in a fucking corner, leave me alone. Don't do you on the tablet, nigga. Just leave me alone.
0: Yeah. So that being said, as much as I enjoy that record and the hook and Jada's bars and Fat Joe's delivery, I actually like that record. You know what I'm saying? But it's not all I'm listening to 24/7.
1: And we have never done that.
0: You can bet you
1: never. Yes. Not our brand of hip hop. We didn't.
0: No, of course not.
1: That's all. And you know what? I'm waxing nostalgic, because it's never going to be like that again.
2: No, that's
1: it's going to be individuals choosing balance in what they listen to, versus people that just say, "Fuck it, I'm going to listen to that all day." And I just gave you part of it.
0: No doubt. Before we leave, and before we get into, I can't believe it. Shall I announce it now?
2: Oh, you can.
1: Well, it depends on what you're about to announce, because I got one more thing to throw out here.
0: Okay, before I announce that, please, Mr. Swerve.
1: Because get Curtis, he's getting ready.
2: I see the album's coming. I'm ready.
1: Well, being that we're all three back here, it's been a month or so, but we had said we were going to talk about significant moments in our 20 years of doing this. And I'm going to say, while you get a chance to think, I'm going to tell y'all that one time. No, I got two real quick ones. That one time when Killer was just damn near preaching and Curtis was in the background, doing all that church shit. That is one of the funniest moments that we've ever done to me. That shit was crazy.
0: I remember that show.
2: Yeah, nigga, you was going in, son. You was on your soapbox.
1: Preaching
2: hard. I was like, yes.
1: And then another thing about the Digest, you know, we've done had, you know, considerable amount of interviews on here with all different things across the spectrum. One of the things that makes me laugh occasionally when we're not even thinking about the show is how we have some people, and they will remain nameless, who can get that drop, bam, on the first joint.
0: Oh my goodness.
2: Yes.
1: And then there's one in particular that it took, I swear to God, what did it take, like 30
2: It took a minute. Like it took a minute. I ended up just.
1: You don't say he, her.
2: I didn't say nothing. I said I ended up. I didn't go there. I said I ended up just cutting and pasting and to make it sound cohesive.
1: Because
2: there was no way that they were going to get done.
1: Yeah, because we don't give script. We just say whatever you want to say. Just add the Hip Hop Digest to it. That's the drop. There's no say, you're listening to the Hip Hop Digest. None of that. Just say whatever you're going to say and use the words Hip Hop Digest in there. And we've had quite a few one hitter quitters, but there have been also several that just do great while we're interviewing. And then all of a sudden, you're like, you're on the spot. It's okay.
3: I have
1: those two memories for me.
0: I have to say, my memory, it's a really, really significant memory, is back when my brother here was going through his health issues and came on the show and openly said, and that was so inspiring to me, the fact that, you know, and granted, you know, Hip Hop Digest, we a small community anyway, you know what I mean? But even still, you know, it was so important. And I know it didn't just touch me, the people out there, because the responses that we got and the people who were having their own issues, they heard Kurt G say what he said, you know, and to share that personal part of his life, you know, that was so, I can't thank you enough, because that was so inspirational to me, you know, that will ever be a part of my heart, you know, on this show, live on the show, you know, all those, you know, weeks you were gone, but when you came in, boom, you poured everything out. So, and that's how we do at the Digest, you know what I mean? And that and I think that inspired other people. I'm not saying we ain't invent nothing, but, you know,
1: Grayskull had a segment. They do their calls and they talk about those type of things.
2: Yeah, they do. Talk about the mental health issues and stuff.
0: Yeah, so, you know, no doubt about that. So that's a big memory for me.
2: Okay, so now that we're talking about memories, this is a long that's a lot of shit.
1: Been doing this for 20 years.
2: 20 motherfucking years. For me, it would probably be more so me mixing the shows, because unlike my two brothers here, once we get done here, they're done.
0: Well, that's not.
1: I have one more assignment. I do have one more assignment. An easy assignment,
2: right. But for the most part, they're done. And you know what? I won't do it like that, because it's me being who I am. I'm such a meticulous person when I'm mixing it, if I hear the slightest thing in there, I'm trying to fix it. When I can just let that bitch just run out there, just put the show out like it is. So when you hear it, it's me cleaning that shit up. But yeah, I'm thinking mixing the show. To me, when I hear you guys say shit that I missed, it's probably the funniest part to me, because I'm hearing shit and I'm like, I hear background shit. That's probably why I do what I do. Just say something that you won't even catch that I said it till after you listen to the show. But oh, that nigga, oh, he was back there being funny. I didn't hear him. But that's the shit that I love the most about the show, is that it's the background shit that happens in the background. But I also at the same time get on my own motherfucking nerves when I hear that shit. I'm like, nigga, shut the fuck up. Let these niggas talk. Why are you even interjecting yourself, nigga? Shut up.
1: Hey, this is for real. This is,
2: right.
1: This is totally unscripted. So
2: this show is totally unscripted.
1: This is what we get.
0: All right, no doubt. So after a long, long absence, we're going to welcome back the Digital Freaks Albums of the Week, Peter and Matt and Kurt G, if he got one.
2: I got him, but these niggas done went so far ahead. I'm going to go ahead and give I'm going to stay in line with it. So for this week, brought to you by Matt, it's Blue in Exile, Time Heals Everything. That's Blue in Exile, Time Heals Everything by Matt. That's a good album.
0: Yeah.
2: That's a good album.
0: Yeah.
2: I can't front on that.
0: Yeah.
2: And then brought to you by Pete, is Killer Shy, God Walk on Water. Killer Shy, God Walk on Water.
1: Okay.
0: All right. That's what's
1: up. Give that a spin.
0: Yeah. Me and Kurt G talked a little bit about that Blue in Exile. It's just, there's one guy on that record you just don't, you shouldn't make records with him.
1: Oh my goodness.
2: So, just, that Black Thought joint.
0: Yeah, yeah.
2: Black Thought killed that joint.
0: Yeah. So it's
2: but
0: funny.
2: But you know what? It's, to me,
0: it's no,
2: nobody
0: really.
2: Nobody finish yours.
0: No, it's funny because, you know, Blue in Exile, and then, no disrespect, you know, Blue, you know, he's doing his thing, but Thought gets on the track and it just, it ends up looking like a jackknife tractor trailer. Don't make records with Thought. It's G, it's striking. The difference in MC Damn. Skill. And I like the Blue in Exile record. It's a good record. Let me tell you something. That thing's hovering around, you know, because I've been listening to it. But, man, Thought is like an out of control, like LL said, an out of control redneck trucker.
2: He's a different breed of MC.
0: My God.
2: He's different. Yeah. But you know what? It's like, to me, you have to be comfortable in your own skin as an MC to put somebody like Thought on your record. You can't have thin skin. You can't be somebody who may be a little jealous or may feel some type of way when somebody gets on a record and does better than you.
0: Yeah.
2: You got to be able to just accept it as what it is. And to me, that's what that record was to me. Up there, Blue is saying, you know what, Black Thought, I know that nigga is nice. So I'm not even going to get on this record thinking I'm going to out-rap Black Thought.
0: Man,
2: I'm
0: Blue,
2: just going to do what I do and then let him do what he do.
0: If he's smarty, like, damn, yo, niggas is like, yo, Blue, listen to the record. Thought is crazy. Like, tell your boy about it. Tell others so they can buy it.
1: Bingo.
2: Lies off of it.
0: Yeah,
2: matter of fact, put that out as a single.
0: Exactly. So, no doubt. So, that's been the digest.
1: Wait, did you hear one?
0: Nah.
1: What? Did I miss?
2: For what?
1: Did I miss your album?
2: Oh, you missed that?
0: No.
2: A while back, sorry. I said I was out the game.
0: He was out the game.
1: Oh, okay.
2: Yeah, I said I was out the game a while back. I said, I'm going to let these brothers handle it. I'm out. I'll still have my albums of the week at the end of the year. I'll still have my albums at the end of the year, but these brothers is doing their thing, and I'm so wrapped up in what I'm doing and as far as working and stuff, I don't really have the time to absorb myself in this shit the way I used to.
0: So, okay, gotcha. That's what's up. Still, the Digital Freaks album of the week. Shout out to Peter and Matt. You know what I'm saying? And
1: shout out to everybody that listens to the Hip Hop Digest Show.
0: Yes,
1: all of you.
0: Indeed. So,
1: appreciate you. We ain't trying to start none.
0: All right, no doubt. So I think the next thing will probably be a two-man show. Kurt G's going to be out for a minute. So, you know, we do what we do because...
1: For good things. Do. You're not going to jail.
2: I ain't got to report to jail, B. I wouldn't do well in there. I know I wouldn't.
1: I don't think any of us would at this point.
2: My attitude wouldn't allow it. I would not. I probably wouldn't live long in that motherfucker.
0: So anyway, that being said, thank you for riding with us. Thank you for listening. And we'll see you on the flip. Thank you. Bye.
1: Indeed.
2: One.

0: 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You'll be glad you did. Before rock and roll, there was rhythm and blues music, and it's still very much alive today.
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9: The Lord told me to tell you that a white boy, 11 years old, went to his mama and said to mama, I know I'm born a white boy. I know I was born in the white family. I know I was born in the money. And you got blue eyes, mama. And I got blue eyes, too. Mama, I know I was born a white boy. But mama, inside, I'm a nigga. Mama. I've been holding it back. I've been reading and I've been on the line. I know I got blue eyes. I know I got blonde hair. But mama, inside, I'm a nigga. I want to be a nigga. Mama, I want to be a nigga. Mama, I want to eat watermelon. I like hot sauce. I like a basketball and I don't want to work. Mama, I'm a nigga. I'm a nigga. I'm a nigga. I ain't no white man. I know I got blonde hair. But mama, I'm a nigga. I was born a nigga. Can you take me to the doctor? Can you take me to a doctor? I want to be a nigga.
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11: Don't forget about your boy, Kurt G.
12: And even E. Color. What's up, y'all?
10: What's good? Hey, that's what's up. So, I'm not apologizing. Just, you know, taking a couple of weeks off here, a couple of weeks off there. Shit, niggas busy.
11: Vacationing out here.
10: So,
12: well, one of us.
10: Yeah, I was going to say, yeah.
11: Nigga, you live in vacation land, nigga. I don't want to hear from you. Niggas go out there for vacation.
12: Yeah, they do. Yeah, they do.
10: Yeah, but you been on vacation, my nigga.
12: I'm local.
10: All right, that's what's up. So we're back in at full strength and whatnot. We don't get right in because we got a few topics. And first topic on the Hip Hop Digest is Rick Ross' new record, Set in Stone. Now, this is a treat because we all three got a chance to listen to Set in Stone. I'm going to set the table here, okay?
11: You said it was a treat?
10: It's a treat because we all three listen. So sometimes we all three of us don't get to listen, two of us talk about it or whatever, but we all three get to voice our opinion.
11: All right.
10: But I want to set the table at the first violation.
11: Oh, damn, a violation?
10: Yeah.
12: Off the break.
10: Right off the break, yo. It's the first violation. This nigga comes in weighing a hefty 19 songs at 1 hour and 5 minutes. In this digital age, my nigga? Are you stupid? I mean, what is that?
11: B.
10: Okay.
12: Yeah, he has some shit on his mind.
10: I'm just saying. That's the first violation, but I'm saying.
12: The first, Kurt.
11: He's the first.
10: Yeah. Okay,
11: so how many he got?
10: I mean, he's got a few up there.
11: World Cup just happened. Was it a red? Was it a red or a green?
12: Oh,
10: oh shit!
11: Or yellow?
12: No, he going straight red. Sound like to me.
11: He going straight red. He says a violation. Well, he likes a tidy 10, 30 minutes.
10: In this day and age, in this world, you can't do more than that. You can't do more than that. But that's the first violation, okay? It's the first violation.
12: Man. All right. Violation.
10: There you go. Thank you, sir. Thank you. Ross, with that amount of records, 19, it's bloated. It's bloated. You know, it's like a federal budget. It's just bloated. As I'm listening to the record, I'm like, damn, okay. There are some good things, though. There are some good things.
12: Care to share?
10: I will. I will. I took time. Now, to me, it is also bloated with songs. It is also bloated with the amount of guests. Okay? The amount of guests is just insufferable. I mean, that being motherfuckers, Big X the Plug and all these nut niggas. I mean.
11: Gee, that's my nigga.
10: All right.
12: Your biggest.
11: The largest.
10: All right. That's good. No doubt. But anyway, but forget about some of the guests. We'll get to that. Let me talk about the good things. And there aren't many, but there are some. Okay. First of all, Ross is doing what Ross does. Okay, I give him credit for that. Whether you think that he should be doing that or whatever the case is, he bet his whole career on that image and he's got to live up to it. He's got to live up to having a lot of money, private jets, and a fleet of vehicles. Now, whether that's the actual, who knows? But his career's based and founded on that and he's still doing it. All right. I'll give him consistency on that. The best record on the album, Mahogany Caskets featuring T.I., that beat, and I'm arguing with niggas, but that beat is murder. I don't know who produced the beat, but that joint's fire. Ross, again, he's doing Ross. He's not doing anything extra spectacular other than what he usually does. T.I., who equates himself well and is fucking riding the beat impeccable, all right? So, you know, shout to the OGs, you know, the veteran niggas on that aspect, Mahogany Caskets. The beat is incredible. I think the record is incredible. But I like the other veteran offerings, but that's another story, all right? Now, Ross is still good on music, but not that many tracks. All right. Minx in Miami. And people will be like, oh, that is original. Old school niggas like us would be Knowledge Me. Original concept. Then backed up by Master Ace sitting on Chrome. All right.
11: Yeah, you went old school.
10: Yeah. Well,
11: original concept.
10: Original concept.
11: That's where Master Ace got it from.
10: That's where Master Ace got it from. That's what I'm saying. You know what I'm saying?
11: Old school. Yeah. Niggas don't even know original concept.
10: Well,
11: yeah. All they know is Master Ace.
10: Yeah.
11: If they know that.
10: If they know that. And the record is Knowledge Me on Def Jam Records.
11: Knowledge Me, man.
10: Thank you. All right.
12: Can't forever forget that.
10: Yeah, of course. So, anyway, Minx in Miami. Okay, shout to him. But Ross.
11: What's his name? Not Special Ed. What was his name? Ed Lover. Not Ed Lover. What's the other kid?
10: Oh, Dr. Dre.
11: That was Dr. Dre.
10: The original, the New York Dr. Dre.
11: Was it part of that group, right?
10: Yes, a part of original concept.
11: Yeah.
10: Yeah, no doubt. Ross is still good. Not a lot of examples, but Ross is still good at picking gorgeous music.
11: The beats. Okay. I liked a lot of the beats on that.
10: So,
11: I will say that.
10: I'm going to say there's three. Okay, Maybach Music 7 is the typical, if Ross stays in that lane, that Maybach music, lush type of production, he's good money. He got out of the lane. He's got two flat tires on a lot of that album on the side of the road. But, and then there's another one, Diamonds Never Die. Again, gorgeous music. The amount of guests and the amount of garbage niggas on there cannot even rap is on this record. It's an ill-advised situation, you know. And then lastly, The Algorithm. Again, gorgeous tracks. I mean, Ross is good money when he's picking these type of beats. All right? But shit, really, as I'm counting, he's that. What I'm saying, 1, 2, 3, that's 5 tracks right there. He only needed 4 more to put out good money. You know what I mean? But he went way overboard and shit. You know what I mean? So, this could be part of the problem. Def Jam's not involved. This is strictly Maybach music and some label or licensing outfit called Gamma. I don't know nothing about it. I heard Joe Budden's and them niggas talking about that shit. I don't know who they are. Been in existence maybe 5 years. Ross is over there with them. But that's my 2 cents on the record. I think Ross really only fucked up at the length and the amount of guests. But, I mean, Ross is doing Ross. And
12: damn, you went from prosecutor
11: from a violation
12: to on this motherfucker. I mean, switched your whole shit up.
10: I wouldn't say I'm defending it. I thought that's just really an honest review, because a lot of motherfuckers is on Ross for other reasons, and we'll get to that. But I'm just saying that he ain't doing nothing that he hasn't already been doing.
11: I agree, I'll let you get in last, because you're coming in with the hammer. I'm coming in with a pretty much balanced, almost sounding like Mr. Killer back here. But I listened to it and I'm like, okay, this is Ross. This is what he does. The beats, I pretty much, as we've been saying on this show, he's probably one of the best rappers that he picks the best beats. He's one of those. You got niggas out here that can't pick beats, but he can. And he picks very good beats. I will give him that. The beats on this album, you had 19. I probably like 8 of them that I was like, okay, 8 of these beats I can fuck with. And that was like a little less than half. But him rhyming, and I'm like, okay, this is Ross. This is what he does. This is how he rhymes. But it's that extra bloat that got him. them other niggas on the mic that just can't hold a candle to him. Other than T.I., I'm like, why is he got this nigga on here? Mm-hmm. He got my man Big X on there, but Big X doesn't fit those type of beats.
10: No, he does not.
11: Big X he's Texas, baby. He needs some of that. So I don't know.
10: It's fucked up, I think, when Young Miami is sounding better than 90% of the niggas on there.
11: Did you just say?
10: B, I'm trying to tell you.
11: Did you just say spin that shit?
10: B, I'm trying to tell you.
11: Wow.
10: From Kodiak, the Don Toliver niggas, the Frenchie, all these nut niggas.
11: He blew out the budget.
10: He brought
11: everybody but called in all favors.
10: And none of them niggas sound good. At least what she rhyming about is bullshit. Look, I'm not pumping her up, but you know, when we sit down and we listen to shit and we think about, damn, who's really hitting and sticking the track? This broad is sticking the track. You know what I mean? What can I say? Other than T.I., who is, you know, shout out to T.I. because I thought he did his thing. You know what I mean? But God, when you got bloat like that.
11: And bloat, a lot of bloatware.
10: When you got bloat like that and it's just sort of like you don't have any quality control. You know, the sour grapes is put bagged up with the good shit. And so you can't buy the package because you got sour grapes in that joint. So,
11: damn. Nah, B. I,
10: I'm not saying I didn't go that far. B, I'm not saying she's good money. I'm just saying on the track, she was
12: fucking up the game right now. That's what you're doing.
11: Compared to them other niggas.
10: I'm not fucking up the game. I'm just saying.
12: B, don't you never out your mouth again say that Young Miami sounded good on some track.
10: I said sounding good relative to the garbage niggas on there.
12: Trash is trash, B.
10: Hey, B, you want me to trash her just on a GP? And no, I understand that sentiment.
12: I'm going to still talk. I'll wait till you get done, though, because I'm done.
10: I'm sorry. I'm done.
12: Because what it sound like to me, nigga, is you trying to get a job or something. You need a job down in Maybach or some shit because there is no bail money for this shit. It was too fucking long. You talk about, and Curtis talking about the tracks being good. Fuck that. The album ain't tracks. It ain't a fucking instrumental album. So he gets bail money because he picked good tracks, but he's still doing the same shit. That's bail money. All those different artists, none of them sound good. Not even T.I. to me. It was a trash album.
10: Damn.
12: Trash.
11: That's why you went last.
10: Oh, okay. Yeah. Wow. Damn.
12: Yeah, I'm not giving no credit for this shit, B. Like you said this, we've said this on many occasions. Yeah, Ross picks good beats. Put something to that shit then. Put something to that shit. Or send them shits up to KRS-One then. And flip that shit. You know what I'm saying? Not spend that shit. Flip that shit. But anyway, it's like I'm listening to y'all. And it's like it's just my humble opinion. It sounds like you want to give him some credit, but I'm saying that nigga should merger with Ross and sell that shit on the shelf in Ross because that's where that shit belongs. Discount bin somewhere. B, that shit was bad. It was a bad album. Tell me one thing that you, give me a bar. Give me a bar. One bar from the album.
11: I can't give you nothing.
10: I can't give you any bars, but you're not going to give bars. That's like me just hitting you on the spot and be like, that new AZ album, fire, give me a bar. They be that something. Well, okay,
12: you're not defending yourself fine, but we're not talking about AZ.
10: No, what I'm saying is, look, I thought I put Ross in the proper perspective because it wasn't like I was hyping the record up, but I'm just saying, as you listen to the record and then you hear, I mean, whether if it's a good track, and Ross got plenty of good music up there, but that's just a track. You ain't hear me praising, absolutely, yo, Ross is really fucking in the pocket. You didn't hear me say that. I said that about T.I.
12: Miami.
10: I said she and rhymed in the pocket better than a lot of the mush mouth. But I'm saying she did. Now, what she rhyming about is garbage. Okay, her subject matter is typical brawn panty talking about a nigga hitting it and what she's doing to the nigga. All right, that's whack. But I'm just saying, when I'm doing that type of critique, okay, there's some motherfuckers that I will just wholesale. Like a motherfucker, just off the top of my head, a motherfucker like Max B. That motherfucker whack up and down the slab. First of all, he can't rhyme on beat. You know what I'm saying? And what he rhyming about? Now, granted, he got his fans who talking about, you don't understand that wave of shit, course, nigga. Okay, cool. Course. I don't. But nah, B, I certainly didn't think that I was giving Ross all kinds of, like, yo, nigga, get his nigga a pass. I don't think I was doing that.
11: And I'm about to back you up on that one, B, because I didn't hear us giving him a pass. I know you felt like we was probably giving him a pass because we didn't shit on him the way you shitted on him. But I shit
12: on the album.
11: I was just the only thing I was doing was saying he does what he does. This album doesn't sound like anything he hasn't done in the last 10 years. Yep. It sounds like a Rick Ross album. It's just this album, for some strange reason, he waited too long to come out with some shit. But he is getting shitted on from all different angles, and you're not the only one.
12: So let me ask you then, both of you, will you listen to the album again?
11: Probably not. Probably not. Not listen to the whole album.
12: You gonna wait for the instrumental to come out?
11: There's certain songs, if they come on, I won't turn them off because I like the beat.
10: Mahogany Caskets will get run. That beat is slapping. The point blank, B. Mahogany Caskets, that beat is on, and then T.I.'s doing his thing. So I'll listen to that record again.
12: Duly noted. that out of 19 records, you'll seek it out to listen to it?
10: I will listen to it again because it's not a whack record.
12: I'm saying, would you seek it out on your deck to put it on?
10: I mean,
12: that record.
10: That shit is probably, because I listened to the Ross, it's probably going to come up random, and I've listened to that record several times.
12: And so, you won't turn it off. I got you. Like Curtis said, there's records that he's going to hear that he ain't going to turn off. I got you. I don't feel that way, and I don't have a problem with y'all feeling how you feel, because it is what it is at the end of the day. Right. He's still Rick Ross. He's still going to be running around saying Maybach music and whatever the fuck. So it don't matter if I like it, if I don't buy it, it don't matter. So it's just my opinion, and it's just what it is. No fronting allowed.
11: Well, to me, this is probably going to be his last album, the way this one got smoked.
10: All right,
11: this might be his last one.
10: So
11: he's gonna get features on other people's shit.
10: So let's talk about that. Next topic on the Hip Hop Digest is the Rick Ross Peanut Gallery, and that consists of everybody you can think of. Joe Budden's in the Peanut Gallery, Academics, 50. There's a Peanut Gallery, and I guess I want to start with Joe Budden's podcast, because they talked about Ross's album sales. And it basically turned out that he sold about 26,000 records, equivalent to whatever the fuck that is. Day and age, yeah, right, I know.
12: There's no fucking equivalent to buying an album.
10: I know, there's I hate
11: no,
10: that
11: There's
10: shit.
11: No equivalent. You can't even compare the two.
12: That goes for any of them.
10: Oh, that's true.
12: Streaming people.
10: I hate that shit too. But anyway, so they're discussing it about, you know, 25, 26, you know. And there's a part in the podcast where the guy was like, you know, really at 25K, that's not bad for a legacy act. Ross is not a new guy. He's been around for a while. And then the next guy was like, nah, but they, now whoever they are, I'm thinking kids, nah, they want fucking number one at 300,000 first week out to validate. And I was wow. Wow. I mean, I was surprised, because sometimes you don't get that type of even-handed perspective from Budden and them niggas, you know? And then Budden's question, like I did a little bit earlier, about his label situation, whether his label was really able to do what they're supposed to do. But nonetheless, 25K for a legacy group is, in this streaming age, you know, I mean, I guess it's okay. I'm not pumping his numbers, but on the other spectrum of the Peanut Gallery was Academics, who's saying, this proves that everything that I said about Drake is right. That all Rick Ross fans don't fuck with Ross because he shitted on Drake. Now, Academics has got to be the worst person ever.
12: Damn. Damn.
10: He's got to be the worst person ever.
12: In rap?
11: Well, he don't rap.
10: He don't rap. He just
12: in that arena.
10: Yeah, he's just got to be the worst person ever, because
11: he's the glazed donut.
10: He's insufferable. He's insufferable.
12: That's a new one. He's the glazed donut, so forevermore.
11: Okay. Krispy Kreme.
10: All right. So there you go. That's Kurt G published a new Joan, Academics, it's Glaze Krispy Kreme.
11: His new name is Krispy Kreme.
10: But that being said, you know, how everything goes back to, I mean, I can't imagine, like Ross, who premised his whole career on that super paid image, drug dealer, a million cars, Ack's whole career is fluffing this nigga. He's flats all day. It's fluffing this nigga.
12: Some young folks might not know what a fluffer is, but I'll tell you a year later.
11: just the way he said it, you could probably pick up what he's putting down.
10: I'm just saying, man. This has got to be the worst
12: Vanessa
10: person.
12: Del Rio.
10: I would
11: Krispy Kreme.
10: I would respect. Look, I would respect Ack more if he came just like the way you came. You don't like the fucking record, and you say so. All right, there's no wrong with that. If you don't like the record, you don't like it. Then exactly. Say it. You know, what does that got to do with fluffing a motherfucker?
12: He on payroll.
11: He definitely on payroll now.
10: Yeah, I know.
11: If he wasn't before, he is now.
10: No doubt. And then lastly, in the peanut gallery is 50, who's doing his usual clown shit. I mean, he's another one who I expect.
11: You know what? I expect 50 to do this.
10: B, 50's got a lot more shit going for him. Why does he have time to even deal with this?
11: Because this is the one that got away. This is to me, Rick Ross is his white whale. Everybody he went up against, he pretty much knocked them off. This nigga, for
10: Ross
11: some
10: survived.
11: Reason, survived. Yeah, he was did. Coming at him strong, like going at him hard. And that nigga just kept on standing. Because he did what most niggas don't do. He kept making music. Instead of putting all that energy into 50, he kept making music and he kept on shining.
10: Yeah, yeah. So
12: we'll put a little bail money on Ross for that, because he damn sure did that. Instead of going back and forth like everybody else did.
11: Took the L, because you're not gonna go back and forth with that nigga. He's a professional.
10: Right. Well, and then too, like I said, you know, the line is so, especially nowadays, the line is so blurry. When you think somebody were just doing a battle, or you know, a back and forth bars, that type of thing. Man, we're a long way from Busy B, Kumo D, and them niggas, yo.
12: Oh. Yeah,
10: jeez,
12: a whole different ball game.
11: That's the Paleozoic era.
10: Yeah, I know, right?
12: They done added the Euro step in hip hop for that bullshit.
11: Yeah, for real. Niggas is taking 10 steps.
12: Yeah, fuck it.
11: They ain't even got to put the ball on the floor. Just run right to the basket and dunk.
10: So, but again, like you said, you know, that's the peanut gallery, you know what I mean? And everybody is on Raw's, mainly for record sales. You know, I don't know about that shit, nigga. I mean, that's dumb to begin with. Can you imagine as a fan, and you say you love hip hop, but you know what I'm saying? You come into every conversation with your calculator first. You ain't talking about you ain't even doing
11: equivalence, right, nigga. To me, that whole game is flawed, B. Your equivalence is flawed. You can't even compare the two to a nigga walking in a store and picking up the album and buying it and physically walking out with it and can show you, like you got right here in his stack. Pull that motherfucker out. Look, I got it. It's right here.
10: But, son, but the thing is, what I mean, like, talking about it with their calculators, at least, as we all three talked about the record, we talked about the record.
12: The record, yeah.
10: The actual record itself. Young Bulls is like, nigga, fuck Ross. That nigga sold 25,000. He's calculated up before he even heard the record. You know what I'm saying?
12: He went running for that number instead of
11: right. What so it basically, like. it lets you know why that other guy that gets all the Krispy Kreme work, why he is where he's at. They love him because he's got numbers. Mm. You show somebody you got numbers, whether they real or not.
10: Let me ask you a question.
11: Then I love you.
10: Let me ask you a question. Okay, he got the numbers, but in any perspective, and I know we don't walk in them circles, so we can miss it, but in any perspective, have you heard anything about the records on that project? Like, or this is a huge hit. You know what I mean?
11: Well, we're not going to hear it because that's not in our orbit.
10: Well, no, even when that shit ain't in our orbit, when that nigga had gigantic records, we kind of knew about that shit. Mm-hmm. You know what I'm saying?
12: I have a caveat. I have a caveat.
10: Please.
12: So that cat ain't nowhere near my playlist on Spotify, right? Nowhere.
10: No doubt.
12: And the whip on that, I let that virtual DJ play.
10: Of course,
12: thing. Just to see if I catch something new. And they tried to throw that cat on there. I couldn't reach the button fast enough to get that shit up out of there.
11: You almost wrecked
12: you
11: the whip trying to get him out of there.
12: You're not getting a spin. You're not getting a stream from me unless you got an album that I got to listen to, but not on just a humble.
10: Oh, okay. See, and that's the thing. The other thing, I always hear from these, you know, glazers on payroll about a number, but I'm not hearing nobody say track 4 on the first record of the 3-album set is the Joan.
12: They were inundated. They forgot the first album.
11: They don't care about that, B. It's already
10: okay.
11: If all they care about is numbers, it matters. Oh, he's got a billion streams.
10: All right.
11: So that makes him
12: the man.
11: There
12: was one record they talked about, though. He was dissing people. that record. I don't remember the name of it or whatever, but he was dissing people. It was one of the first ones that came out. And that was, that sparked some talk, but that faded quickly.
10: Okay. All right.
12: But out of three albums, that's all the talk you got. That's not looking too good.
10: Yeah, no doubt, right?
12: They got to push that Glaze Factory to the limit.
11: Man, it is fresh.
12: Turn the light on.
11: Too many flies, you turn the light on. Way too many flies in this bitch. You can't see the insects when the lights is off, nigga.
10: Turn up the glaze.
12: Hey, work at your capacity, Captain. I'm giving it all I got.
10: Oh, damn, you just hit the Scotty. Yeah.
11: Hit him with your. I'm just a doctor, Jim.
10: The engines are at 110%.
11: She's taking all she can stand. She can't stand no more.
10: Oh my
12: damn.
10: God.
12: Oh. That's your man's though.
10: Oh my God. Journey to my ready room.
11: LeVar Burton?
10: Yo, nigga.
12: Oh my goodness.
10: Oh my shit. God. So,
12: we went off the rails there.
10: Yeah, we went sideways for a minute.
11: Shit. Gotta add a little levity to this shit.
10: Yeah, we went sideways for a minute.
11: We were too deep in the glaze, my nigga.
10: Alright. So I think there's a lesson here. And this is not the defense of Ross, I promise you. But there is a lesson. Okay. Next topic on the Hip Hop Digest. 90% of hip hop classics.
11: 90%?
10: 90. Listen to what I'm telling you.
11: I want to hear this.
10: 90% of hip hop classics do not sell on the first week. And I took the liberty to do a cross section. This isn't all. Trust me when I tell you.
11: Before you get too deep into this.
10: Yes, sir.
11: So you're telling me that this Ross album is a classic?
10: No. This is not. No, I already put the disclaimer out there.
11: Okay.
10: This is not in defense of Ross.
11: Okay.
10: But this is just.
12: Strictly by the numbers.
10: It's strictly by the numbers because there are records in hip hop that have sold enormous copies, but motherfuckers is using them shits for coasters. But I'm telling you, let me go through the list because this is a cross section.
11: Classics.
10: Of nine, and this is the key thing I'm trying to tell you. 90% of hip hop classics don't sell the first week. All right, cross section.
11: Okay.
10: Reasonable Doubt, Jay-Z, debuted at number 23. Sold 34,000 copies the first week. Now, that's when you had to go to the store. Okay? Hov and them niggas had to resort to Out the Trunk. All right?
12: Was that the album that was released on 9/11?
11: No.
10: I thought that was Blueprint or something like that.
11: One of them did
10: I'm not sure which one.
12: I had a little extra change. So I give him some bail money, but I got you.
10: All right. So anyway, but let me continue on. Souls of Mischief, 93 Till Infinity. Now, I don't have first week numbers for all of these, but obviously, underground record, it failed to sell. Let me see here. It reached 85 on the Billboard Top 200. Okay, Souls of Mischief, 93 to 106. We're talking about hip-hop classics here. As I continue on, De La Soul, Balloon Mind State, 1993.
11: Oh, that's a good album.
10: B, matter of fact, you can throw De La's whole catalog because them motherfuckers, they never sell. They have never, ever sold a lot of records, ever. All right, but let me continue. Illmatic, 1994. Sold 59,000 copies first week, okay? It took 7 years to go platinum. Ooh. All right? Let me continue on. The Far Side, The Bizarre Ride 2.
11: Oh, boy, that's a good one.
10: 1992, okay? Don't even have a chart position for that. And as a matter of fact, you can add Lab Cab and California into that. Both of those records did not sell despite the ridiculous amount of hits, because both of them records are classics. All right.
12: Yep.
10: As I continue on, MF Doom, Operation Doomsday.
11: But Doom, everything he does didn't sell nothing. He just was, he's a cult. He's like pretty much like a cult nigga.
10: Yeah, it is another one. Was a zero chart position, but it changed everything in underground hip hop. All right, let me continue on. Speaking of AZ, Doe or Die 93. Again, zero chart position.
11: Sugar Free.
10: Gone, B, didn't sell. Okay, I got a little something. People think, oh, nigga, you going super underground. All right. Blue in Exile, Below the Heavens, 2007.
11: Oh, that's an excellent album.
10: It's a great record. It's a great record. Zero chart position. And last but not least, this is just a cross-section. Mobb Deep, The Infamous. First week sales, nigga, under 10,000.
11: I thought you were going to say Juvenile Hell.
10: No.
12: Oh, yeah. That would have been hurting.
10: Well, B, under 10,000.
12: Yeah.
10: All right.
12: Well,
11: and that's definitely a classic.
10: Yeah. It debuted at number 49 on the Billboard Classic. And the list was huge. It was huge. And the number of classics that were on that record that didn't sell first week.
12: Well, to me, that sounds like an indictment

0: the disconnect. Because while you have the camp over there who's working at the glaze factory, when it's all nothing but numbers, but the music itself doesn't mean anything. So they don't really, they don't really become classics. They only become classics in numbers only. You know what I'm saying?
1: To them.
0: To the right. To the versus the stuff that really didn't sell. You know what I'm saying? Whether you like Reasonable Doubt or Illmatic or De La or Soul's Far Side, it doesn't really matter. I mean, you see the picture that I'm drawing here. These records become classic. So that's why.
1: Quality over quantity.
0: Right. Well, that's why you see, I'm just saying, for example, you know, just, you know, just like anybody else, YouTube and this shit. Souls of Mischief out in D.C. on the porch at Nucci's. Doing records from 93 to infinity. I mean, what the fuck?
2: I love that. Every time he does when I watch that shit.
0: Yo, it's incredible. And he and a lot of these groups, whether if it's the Nucci's or Tiny Desk or even that nigga riding around in a Cadillac now.
1: Cadillac Chronicles.
0: Right. He's pulling the classics that probably didn't sell. You know what I'm saying? Because he can't pull the, if you take the niggas in the last 5 years.
1: Busy B on there recently.
0: B, you pulled the niggas from the last 5 years, and you can't put them on there because that shit is already just forgotten.
1: I don't. There may be, just like there's an audience for what we like about that stuff. I'm not going to sit here and say that there's probably not an audience. If who's the guy who's saying everybody? Chingy or some shit. They put Chingy in there. He's gonna get views, yo.
0: Okay, I mean,
1: just so, because that's a niche thing. Those Nucci's and Cadillacs.
0: I'm just saying. So, I'm trying to think of a motherfucker. Does Wiz Khalifa draw massive numbers considering the pop records he's had? Does he massive move? Does Wiz Khalifa draw massive numbers?
1: And I hate to use shows.
0: Oh, yes.
1: Ooh, if he get on there singing Black and Yellow, probably, because usually they do one or two songs and they talk. At least on Cadillac Chronicles, Nucci's they do records,
0: right?
1: Tiny Desk they do albums, right? So I don't know. I could imagine him getting some numbers. Wiz Khalifa.
0: For goodness sake, they had the Blackbirds on Nucci's doing Rock Creek Park and all that breakbeat shit.
1: Yes, they did.
0: Nigga. I mean, I'm trying to think. You think Chief Keef at now Tiny Desk in Nucci's? No, I'm saying Chief Keef. So, I mean, in his day
1: the
0: was a
1: Mickey
0: major.
1: Thompson tires digging in right there. That ain't happening.
0: So I'm just saying, B, but Chief Keef, you couldn't tell young niggas that Chief Keef wasn't that dude.
2: That's that shit I don't like.
1: Very shimmer, rubber shimmer.
0: You know what I'm saying? But you put Chief Keef up Nucci's or Tiny Desk or Cadillac? What, I mean, what's up?
1: He gonna do one song. Curtis just said.
2: He got Love Sosa.
0: Okay, all right, so I'm just saying. 90% of hip-hop classics generally do not sell the first week, if at all. Okay? The exceptions on that particular list, Jay eventually did go platinum probably a year and a half later. Took Nas 7 years, you know. I mean, De La's never sold, but I just seen De La Soul at the North Sea Jazz Festival along with Roots, which is an incredible show, by the way. By the way, if you don't see it, YouTube, son. Incredible. So, I don't know. I don't know.
1: Motherfuckers. Are there any new classics? Would you consider anything in the last 15 years a new classic?
0: Yeah, I got a list of what I consider now in this day and age. It's a personal classic.
1: Okay.
0: I do. I think those records are classics. You know what I'm saying? I believe that the majority, not all the stuff that Mass Appeal put out, but God, a good amount of it is classics. I think The Last Clips is classic. Oh my God, I think that's a classic. But, you know.
1: Okay, let me take it a little further since we're here.

0: Okay.
1: Could you, and you especially, Kirk, because you dabble, would you consider, and I said the last 15 years because that includes them dudes with that staccato thing out of Atlanta there, who I just used recently for you, Kirk. But anyway, any classic Migos albums, any classic Soulja Boy, any would you consider any of that stuff classic?
0: For me personally, I don't
1: bold
0: think.
1: For
0: me personally, I don't think the Migos made anything as far as album wise. They made songs better, but as far as album wise, I think their first album to me was it. I don't think they made anything better than that. They was jumping out the gym.
2: I seen, and I don't know because I flipped past it really quick, but I did stay long enough to see Young Boys on a pod talk about classics or what they considered to be classics, and they named probably the people that we certainly would never name. They was like, yo, this record by Future was a classic. They named Future. They named Gucci. And who the fuck else was it?
1: Wow.
2: It was like three people.
1: Wouldn't Jeezy be in there too?
0: I don't know. Jeezy's too popular for that. You talking about people that was like that?
1: I'm saying at all. In that time frame.
0: Oh, in that time frame.
1: Jeezy and them. I just couldn't. I can't think of all the damn names, but you know.
0: But Jeezy's probably got a couple classic joints then. I can see niggas naming off a few Jeezy joints.
2: I think couple obviously younger than us would name at least two Jeezy, but I think there's a good amount of people who would name records that we would never even consider. Again, the Gucci and the Future listeners.
1: No Limit got anything classic?
2: That's a conversation for Diff.
1: Well, he's gonna say yes. Obviously, I'm asking. You know, just off the top.
2: One record, as far as I'm concerned.
1: Yeah, we know yours.
0: Ice Cream Man.
2: That's it. Just like Conor DeBross, you know what I mean? One record.
1: Yeah.
2: So, yeah, you know what I mean?
1: Well, then history will either be kind or it won't. All right. That time frame. We'll see.
2: All right. That's what's up. Next topic on the Hip Hop Digest is, it's a special topic. It's a DJ topic. All right. So let me explain this here. In hip hop history, I believe there's only six at best albums that feature the DJ very prominent. There's not a lot of fucking records. I mean, we call it hip hop and there's a lot of rapping and shit. You know what I mean? Great production, the whole shit. Not a lot of records that got the DJ very prominent. There's only like five or six of them. Now, that's all I can think of. It's a low budget show. Well, I ain't got no staff.
1: It's all good.
2: So shout out to the name a couple. Yeah, I'm gonna get to that. I'm gonna get to that. But I want to preface this by saying what I mean by that is that you can't be in a DJ crew. You can't be from the Executioners. You can't be from the Invisible Scratch Pickles. Any of that shit.
0: It has to be a DJ group?
2: with MCs, and prominently showing their DJ.
0: Primo got to be part of some of that.
2: Let me get to that.
0: I can think of Primo.
2: So there's an upper room. So there's three DJs that are in an upper room. Not that they're the best, but they belong in an upper room because of record performance. Okay? And the first would be, obviously, would be Grandmaster Flash. Grandmaster Flash on the Wheels of Steel, 1981. People fail to realize this shit was done by hand. Okay? Yeah. This shit is way before computers and putting edits and, you know, take three on that cut. This is done by hand. Okay? 1981. He set the stage. If he doesn't do this, none of this shit exists anyway. Number two on that list would be Jazzy Jeff, A Touch of Jazz. He was only aided by a drum machine, but he put the records together similarly to Grandmaster Flash on A Touch of Jazz, off Jazzy Jeff and the Fresh Prince first album. And then third in that upper room is DJ Premier, which is DJ Premier and Deep Concentration. So now I could be missing shit. So the text chain, if you know of any, please. And I will definitely give you a shout out on the next show. But that's the upper room. But so, let me get to... Go ahead.
0: Never mind. Go ahead.
2: No, but now I want to get to the rap albums that featured the DJ so prominent, okay, that it's so rare.
1: Go ahead.
2: Yes, sir.
1: I got to interrupt. We don't need to wait for the text chain. And I may have zoned the fuck out for a second. Did you say Terminator X? Edge of Panic.
2: I did not say that.
0: Terminator X.
2: I didn't put.
1: He was clearly featured.
0: How about
2: hold up, B. Hold up.
0: Casanova Rudd and.
1: I got. You're fucking up the game. Kurt.
2: I got a list. Okay, I'm just saying I got a list, and you can add, and that's what we're gonna talk about after I run the list, because I think it's a very very small list. There are DJs who you hear on record, but they're not really featured super tough.
1: Spinnerella.
2: Yeah. I mean, I'm just saying.
0: Tap Money.
2: All right. Okay. So here we go. This is not in order. Okay. This is not in order, but these are the records that I was thinking about in my history that really featured the DJ on a lot of records. First album is Cash Money and the Marvelous. Where's the Party At? 1988. Cash Money is featured on that record.
0: Philly.
2: Crazy. Shout out to Philly, no doubt. 215, you know. Now, the thing about that record is that they tell a great story about Mantronics producing like 70% of the record and then got into a beef with them niggas at Sleeping Bag. And then so he said, fuck that, and then bounced. And then so they were going to finish the record, but he said Sleeping Bag didn't trust them. So they paid Herbie Lovebug to put his name as production on the record. And he played one part on one of the singles of like Herbie Love on the beat. But he's like, that's not a Herbie beat. That's Mantronics. So that's a
1: very
2: funny.
1: Believable.
2: Yeah. That's an interesting story on that. But I'm telling you, if you're doing the research and you haven't heard this record, even if you've given it the smell test, listen for the DJ because he's cutting on almost every record. All right, next on the list here, Rodney O and Joe Cooley, Me and Joe, 1988. Yeah. Nigga, let me tell you, do a confession. I remember I was at the fucking Wiz.
0: Damn.
2: And them niggas had that Rodney O and Joe Cooley on, right?
0: Nigga, you... Oh!
2: Yeah. So they had a fucking record on, right? And I'm standing there, and I'm looking at the cover, and I'm dissing them niggas because them niggas got that curl press shit, that California shit. But Joe Cooley is fucking murdering the record, and I'm like, jeez, he's a fucking problem, right? He is a problem, you know. Never got the credit they deserve, but I'm telling you, if you listen to Me and Joe, Rodney O and Joe Cooley, first record, it is one of the best representations of DJing in hip-hop. I'm telling you, it's crazy. People need to, I'm telling you, the DJ featured prominently. Next on that list, Two Live is what they are. Ugh. Nigga.
0: Mm.
2: Nigga,
0: he don't get a lot of respect.
2: Nigga, Mr. Mix.
0: Mr. Mix is a monster.
2: Government named David Hobbs.
0: A monster.
2: Nigga, he is cutting on mostly every record on that Two Live Crew record.
0: Sheesh.
2: And gets a full mega mix in there. I mean, he is doing his thing as far as the DJ being featured prominently. All right. Next record on that list here is Tough Crew.
0: Ooh.
2: Philly once again.
0: So damn tough.
2: Back to Wreck Shop. B, I'm going to be dead ass honest
0: Philly
2: with you.
0: Is a problem.
2: I'm going to be dead ass honest with you. I probably would be in a serious debate. I'm telling you, DJ Too Tough.
0: Crazy.
2: Is fucking... His cutting on that record,
0: nasty.
2: I don't know. It's probably one of my favorites. from a DJ that
1: perfectly
2: cutting.
1: Displays his skills.
2: Oh my perfect. God. And again, Philly is showing up tough because Philly is a problem. You know what I mean? When it comes to DJing, at least in that time frame. All right.
1: Right.
2: Again, not in order. Next record is Gangstar, Step Into the Arena. So,
3: step.
2: Preem, it's a revolution in cutting because unlike those other records, Preem is a technician. And what he cuts and how he cuts is musical instrument-like. It is that intricate.
3: He is creating the hook for the song.
2: Oh, good Lord. Preem is on. And there's only two people on the upper room and on the list. And obviously, last on this list. And I wasn't going to include it, but I said, I got to listen to it. Kurt G came in. I'm still listening to it because I had to review it. It was Jazzy Jeff from the Fresh Prince. He's the DJ. I'm the rapper.
1: Yes, sir.
2: Live at Union Square, or that Jive Rhythm Tracks joint. Jeff,
1: man,
3: Jeff is ridiculous.
2: I'm not worthy,
3: and still ridiculous,
2: right?
1: To this day,
2: right. So those are the records.
1: Wait. You said last, but I want to slap this in there.
2: Oh, please.
1: My man gets slighted a lot. Actually.
2: Okay. All right.
1: No love for DJ Scratch.
2: So. DJ Scratch is not featured. I mean, he's on there, but he's not. If you listen to EPMD records with mm-hmm. Scratch, mm-hmm. The early EPMDs, Caleb Boss got a little bit more run, I think, than Scratch. Now, Scratch was doing production too. Now, he was actually doing some production in there.
1: Are we talking about DJing though?
2: Yeah, but I'm right. talking about specifically not how good the DJ is, but how much he was featured on the record.
1: Yeah, Scratch wasn't featured. He was basically Spinderella.
2: I ain't gonna throw him down like that.
1: Yeah, well, what's the group name? EPMD, right? Eric and Parrish.
2: Yeah, but he's got records on there where you obviously hear him cutting it. And plus, he has his own DJ record. So Spinderella didn't even get that.
1: Not a fella.
2: Not like that. Again, it's not about how good the DJ was.
1: Okay.
2: It was about just how props. Much they were featured on the record. That's the key thing.
1: What's that kid who was DJing for a minute with the Beastie Boys?
2: Hurricane.
1: No, not him. The other cat that came around later in the game. Damn, he's a big time, one of them big time DJs. They pay all over the place now. Damn it.
3: Danger Mouse? His name.
1: Nah. It'll come to me later.
2: Mm.
1: Obviously, not enough because he was a fucking cutting and scratching ass dude too.
2: Nah, you're right. I mean, and you named Terminator X earlier. Now there are some things that, again, as the DJ, like, again, Jam Master J wasn't named, you know, Terminator X wasn't named. Now, these people live in concert and how good they were, that's another story, you know, to the performance on the record, the performance on Wax. And the records that I named, to me, have a significant amount of cutting and scratching.
1: Okay.
2: Have us right. on the record. That's why DJ Scratch wasn't in there. Now, again, I could be wrong. There, and again, don't name Executioners, Invisible Scratch Pickles, none of them niggas.
1: That's
2: a whole different thing. Yes. Yeah, that's a whole different thing. So.
1: Wow.
2: Yeah.
1: Think of no West Coast cats? Can't think of any off the top of my head.
2: Again, like I said, Rodney O and Joe Cooley.
1: Well, I mean, besides them, because Dr. Dre, I'm thinking Philly. We going to the bowl. I'm just playing. I know what I'm saying. Dr. Dre is not a DJ.
2: Well, he was a DJ
1: with the World Class Wrecking Crew.
2: Right, but again, he had transitioned into production at that point. That's what I'm trying to tell you, yo. The records that I pulled out, I'm not saying they're the only ones, but it is super, super rare in hip hop. Super rare to have the DJ really featured in the records, in most of the records on there.
1: I'm about to kill you.
2: Okay, man, please.
1: DJ. was on every record.
0: Yeah, but he wasn't cutting and scratching.
1: No, when we saw when he tried to do it in his little lab, what happened with that?
2: So, ooh,
1: I'm just playing, man.
2: So anyway, shout to the text chain and the listeners. You can think of a record. You know what I'm saying? I don't even care if it's new niggas. It really doesn't matter to me if it's a group and they consist of an MC or two MCs with the DJ, and they got the DJ on there heavily. Yo, yeah. You talk about that. You know what I'm saying? But I can't think of any ones off the top of my head other than the ones I thought of.
1: That's pretty comprehensive. Now, obviously, there will be more.
0: But I'm quite sure there's comprehensive. More.
2: Yeah,
0: just stuff that we didn't listen to.
2: Oh, of course.
0: We forgot about them.
1: What Cube say? Either don't know, don't show,
0: don't care.
2: I just watched that the other day.
0: What's going on?
1: Me too. Oh, okay. Yo, I had a whole blaxploitation, a 90s blaxploitation movie set the other weekend. Mm-hmm. All that shit. That little kid Deuce. All that shit. All
2: right, that's what's up.
1: But anyway.
2: All right, that's what's up. All right, next time we're going to Hip Hop Digest. This is E Color. Man, he bring up that. So, I remember there was a statement from Nelly. Mm. And Nelly was saying that he thought that he competed in the toughest era in hip hop history. He competed. And again, this is back. There's a theme of the show again. We're on sales here. Yeah, we're on sales. But he said he competed quite well because he said when he was out, Jay was up. DMX was up. Himself. I don't know. So what is that? Would that be the late 90s?
1: Mid 90s.
2: Jay, X, Nelly. Would that be late 90s?
1: Mid to late.
2: Trying to think, is there anybody else, again, sales-wise, that we can throw in there?
0: Ja Rule.
2: Okay, yeah, Ja Rule. Ja Rule, yeah. No doubt. Yeah, no doubt. Was Puffin' M active then?
1: Yes,
2: Biggie. Were. Okay, so yeah. I guess you get the Biggie in there. You know, Mace, I guess. You can get sales.
0: That's when Mace was running it.
2: Yeah. That's when Mace was running it?
0: Biggie was gone.
2: Okay. So, that being said, you know, Nelly claims... that you know he was a factor, but Egri is saying for us dinosaurs who can't believe it, Nelly is now considered old. Matter of fact, super old,
1: old school music.
0: Yeah. Nelly's unk right now.
1: Yeah, and I say that, you know, here in Vegas they actually have radio stations that play a variety of music. And I forget which day it is. Maybe it's Throwback Thursday or Throwback Tuesday. I don't know. But sometimes I do listen because, again, Vegas has a decent radio station, 88.1. And they were saying, we're about to get into some old school. And they threw on Nelly. And I was like, wow, I wonder how they feel about being called old school. Because we have been old school for the longest, right?
2: Cold G crush said all earlier, that. Well, you say we're Mesozoic era.
0: Yeah. We way back.
1: Yeah, there. We're that. We're fossils, right?
0: Definitely.
1: So now that they're calling 90s music old school, like, woo, I mean, but I can get it. I can see it. If I look at the picture, I can see it from where music was then to where music is now.
2: Well, I think old school for kids, the dividing line is 30.
1: Mm-hmm.
2: I think the dividing line is 30. I think once you hit 30 amongst the youth, that's it. You know, your old unk or whatever the terminology is at the time. So once you hit 30, so again, whether if it's the Soulja Boys or the Nellies or any of these other clowns, you know, they're all considered old school. Now, back to the reason why hip hop is suffering now, still to this day, even if you want to consider them old school. Again, imagine somebody saying, like we mentioned earlier, Original Concept. I mean, the nerve. I mean, the nerve.
1: Yeah.
2: You know? I mean, fuck it. I'd be like, yo, we going to do a playlist, and I'm going to do Dizzy Gillespie, Original Concept, and Louis Armstrong. And to a fucking kid, they're going to be like, hey, what is that shit? Oh, 1920s.
1: Hell, somebody saying Dr. Dre of Original Concept won't even understand.
2: Well, yeah, that's true too.
0: They only know one Dr. Dre.
2: Right. So, yeah, I think that's just a matter of, and that's going to be, that's going to be.
1: But I wonder how they'll embrace it, though, because it, we seem to have embraced it not in a negative way. Like, call it old school if you want. This is dope-ass bars right here.
2: Well, I believe the key thing that we embraced it, and now in our embracing, is also lobbying for, and what we need is a separation, because it's clearly not a continuation of hip hop. So you have to stop. So whether if it's the traditional hip hop, like they gave, you know, R&B back in the days, traditional R&B versus, you know, fucking Teddy Riley and them niggas and Bell Biv DeVoe, New Jacket swinging it. Fucking New Jacket swinging it. Yeah, them niggas. I'm just saying, Smokey Robinson and niggas wasn't really going for it. You know what I mean? Let's just be honest here.
1: Shit, Smokey got his own laugh out. Nigga, what are you talking about?
2: So I'm just saying. I'm just give saying an example of that. You know what I mean? So that's what we, as far as embracing it, saying, look, Don Toliver, you do you, nigga. But you ain't hip hop. I don't give a fuck what you call it or what you guys want to name it. So we're fighting as we're embracing it, but we're, you know, fuck it. You got to identify that shit, nigga.
1: We've been saying that shit for 20 years.
2: We've been saying it for 20 years. It ain't happening.
1: They're going to keep it ain't happening to the title.
2: It ain't happening unless we do it.
1: We've been doing it for 20 years.
2: And I don't mean us like small time niggas. I'm talking about until... You got motherfuckers, you know who I'm talking about. Yeah, I'm talking about a super paid motherfuckers. Until they start doing it.
1: Ain't gonna happen.
2: Really?
1: It would have already happened, B. Especially with a particular super paid you're talking about. It ain't gonna happen. It ain't gonna happen. So I have come to embrace it that I, in my mind, I can call it classic hip-hop.
2: All right, so we got one particular super paid that we're talking about, but I think people do it in their own way. And I talked earlier off air about LL Cool J, Salute the Sample. That's a great segment. That's a great little show he got. It is so instructive when they sit up there and they break down the samples of popular records. That's hip-hop. And LL Cool J is showing you that this is hip-hop. Again, to me, Nas, what he's done with Mass Appeal and shit, you know what I mean? It's a record label.
3: That's all we asked for.
2: Yeah, this is so. I don't know about that, son. I think it's going to take more work than you think. I think it took a lot of work from the R&B singers from the 50s, 60s, and 70s saying, you motherfucking New Jacket swinging it, niggas, and whatever you call an R&B ain't R&B. This is traditional. What we do is traditional. What you do is what you do. And we want to, I want to get a young cast freedom in that, too. You know what I mean?
1: But they're
2: the fuck
1: not,
2: out of town, we, nigga. Get out of my town.
1: You're not going to do I'm it. Like you ain't got no sundown town.
2: I'm like that
3: sheriff in town?
2: Yeah, I'm like that sheriff and shit who told Rambo and shit, this is my town. You know what I'm saying?
1: Yeah, well,
2: get the fuck out of my
1: overrun.
2: Town. I know, right?
1: You know where to run. So, I mean, look, B, I'm going to be happy in my 55-plus community. I'm good. They can call hip hop. They can call whatever they want. But at the end of the day, we know it ain't. It's part of rap. Can't deny that.
2: B, you got
1: it. It's a far out branch.
2: B, you got to be able to stand on business. Stand on business.
1: B, 20 years. What has changed? What we've had all different kind of
2: don't matter
1: amalgamations of rap music, and it's still called hip-hop.
2: B,
1: hip-hop and R&B, when we know it's not, but it's still that.
2: Gotta stand on business. If you don't stand on business,
1: I just stood on business by saying that what it is. What is your definition of standing on business?
2: My definition of standing on business is again always being ready to articulate that what Young Bowles is doing, and particularly Young Bulls at the top of the charts or whatever. And again, like I said, it ain't about their money. I hope they make generational money. They can take care of their families, yo. Just, you know, my instruction to anyone.
3: Stay the fuck out of hip-hop.
2: It's not hip-hop. I don't give a fuck what you call it and what you doing, but it's not hip-hop.
1: It is not going to change. I'm telling you that.
2: B, right. I'm saying it's not happening. That you, if you got to stand on business. So
1: B, I will have the conversation. You will have the conversation. Kurt will have the conversation. A whole lot of heads on the text chain will have the conversation. And that's fine. That is standing on business. But them young bulls, as you call them, are standing on business, financial business, not the rap game.
2: Hey,
1: them
2: motherfucking young bulls, is if they call them motherfucker logs full of shit, it wouldn't matter. They going to do what they do. It don't matter to them young bulls. You see, you acting like the young bulls got a stake in being called hip-hop.
1: No. They got a stake in getting money.
2: Okay, and I hope they get money. But that ain't got nothing to do with the title.
1: Until hip hop, to steal a phrase from Nas, until hip hop really dies, and when I say dies, I mean commercially, when there's no more money in that shit.
2: No doubt.
1: Until then, they will remain calling themselves hip hop or rappers or MCs even.
2: I think they will. Okay, so let me correct you. I don't think they even calling themselves hip hop. I think they just getting labeled that from the labels. Yes. And that's where, again, that right. So I don't think, again, I don't think any young bull who getting money cares what they call him as long as he get money.
1: I think you're right until they get a fuck on in an interview and somebody like you or us says, well, how do you consider yourself hip hop? Then they're going to argue. Whatever their flawed thought process is, they're going to argue.
2: I'm sure they would be offended by me calling them logs, but you know.
1: Well, not even that. There's like, we're always respectful. No matter
2: I know, right. I'm just clowning. But yes, I feel you on that. And you're right. I'm not arguing that point. They would feel backed into a corner like you disrespecting them. Yep. And what do you mean?
1: Yeah, you broke. And then walk off. Right. Trying to get us fucking. Who will fire us? Shit. So that's my only point, is that it is a title only. It is not a lifestyle like it was when it was created and what we've been living all of these years. It's a fucking lifestyle. You see behind me, I see your lab. I know what Kurt's got going on. T-Bear, everybody, I see what's going on, living the culture. But these young cats, the culture to them is getting money. So, yes, I don't think they give a shit when they lay down and go to sleep like, damn, them niggas don't think I'm hip-hop. They don't give a fuck. They care about that money. But if they got on with a respectable hip-hop conversation, it would be ugly. Because they got to defend themselves then. So, it ain't, but end of the day, what I'm saying, it ain't going to change. It hasn't changed in 20. You said 30 is the magic number. Maybe in another 10 years it'll change. But it has not changed in 20 years of them just calling everything hip hop and R&B. Like, the fucking TLC was called hip hop, B. Come on,
2: B. And I can't let you do it, B. I can't let you.
1: I didn't do it.
2: I guess, again, like I said, yes. The labels and the people in charge, and see, there was a lot of us in charge when TLC was running that shit. Okay, again, LaFace, that was a black-owned fucking label. Well, at least partly. I mean, was the devil wasn't involved? Was that Clive or the devil who was LaFace?
1: The LaFace.
2: Anyway, but I'm just saying. Okay, yeah, the parent label, of course, yeah, was backed by one of them too. But although saying so again, so the marketing department at LaFace, you know, I mean, the marketing department who had a rapper,
1: Left Eye.
2: Yeah, well, again, who was lobbying up at the Source at that time to get him on the cover? I mean, so I'm not discounting what you're saying. I just can't take, I can't, the responsibility is, that's why the burden is at our feet, because we fucking was dealing with that shit instead of, you know, I don't know, who the fuck came up with New Jack Swinging and shit? I don't know.
1: But that was good.
2: But that was good because that was a particular situation or whatever. I mean, they could have been the new queens of that shit. Who wanted to put them in a rap category? I don't know. You know what I mean? And that's the same for a lot of different things. I mean, again, like I said, Mary J. Blige, and I remember specifically reading about the justification, because you weren't the only one who was like, damn, yo, I mean, she sing, but she's not hip hop. But then they were like, yeah, but she's singing over breakbeats.
1: Yeah.
2: And they, and the production out of that camp was breakbeats. And those breakbeats could have went to Grand Poobah just as easily as the Mary.
1: For sure.
2: So.
1: For sure. But we can't say that about some of this new music.
2: Yeah, no doubt.
1: No Might doubt. Not translate.
2: No doubt. So, all right, son, are we ready for the digital freaks?
1: Nope. Because you trying to let a topic slip, my G.
2: Okay. What am I slipping?
1: We gonna put 5-7 minutes on this, maybe.
2: Okay.
1: One of the biggest topics going on right now.
2: Well, then you introduce the topic, son, and we'll go
1: with. Okay. In. Okay. So Jada, not talking about Pinkett.
2: Oh, that.
1: And Special 38. I mean, I on record saying that I appreciate 38 Special's ability to tell these drug stories, but that's not something I want to listen to all the time. That whole interview with him kicked off what's happening now. These slight records going back. Well, I don't even think Jada replied. I think that was some old AI shit that somebody threw out there. From Jada, because you just never know these days.
2: Right, know. Yeah.
1: But do you think, you guys, do you think that 38 is stepping out of line, or is this just par for the course in rap and hip-hop music?
2: It's a miscalculation, first of all. It was a total unforced miscalculation. There was no safeguards put in. Nobody in his camp was like, not Jada. No, I don't know. Chief Keef, do somebody else. Be not Jada. And because of that, now you have motherfuckers threatening each other. You know, nigga shit, dumb ass nigga shit that is popping up out of nowhere, because now you have given an opportunity to a bunch of fucking slug ass no good jail niggas, you know what I mean, to get involved. Nigga, I'm repping this. Nigga, I'm repping Rochester. New York City niggas thinking XYZ. Dumb. Now,
1: and Rochester as well.
2: Whatever. Buffalo, Rochester, any of that upstate shit. Yeah, dumb. You know, because it was never be. It was never going to be a lyrical sparring match between Jadakiss and 38. And I don't give a fuck how big of a fan you are, 38. Again, like I said on a previous show, 38's done one of my favorite records this decade. I fuck with his production, no doubt. But come on, bruh. Not Kiss. That's why I said, again, before, it reminds me of the Jimmy play. Reminds me of the Max B play. Try to find someone who's going to spark the biggest outrage. But guess what? You know what I'm saying? Motherfucker, what's that motherfucker, Smokey the Bear? Only you can prevent forest fires. And nigga, now it's a fire.
1: It's definitely a fire.
2: Now it's a fire.
3: That's a fire.
1: Well, do you think Jada in reality will reply?
3: He doesn't have to now.
1: The young boys are asking for it.
3: They're asking
1: for the reply.
3: They can ask for whatever they want, but Jada doesn't have the reply now.
2: Not now, because of their fire.
3: It's a fire now. So
1: So
3: the only thing Jada could do is try to put the fire out.
2: Yep.
3: That's the only thing he can do. He can't come in and try to add on to the fire. It's a blaze now.
1: He shouldn't make a record.
3: Because it's a California wildfire right now. Everybody's jumping in. Ember's jumping all across the street. Niggas is saying whatever. Like you said, jail niggas jumping in. Now this shit could end up somebody getting shot or some dumb shit going on.
1: Terrible.
3: Taking it to a whole new place that it shouldn't go.
2: And so that's why when you do shit like this, especially, and I'm disappointed at 38. Because, A, number one, he didn't need to do it. And then number two, it was never going to be a lyrical situation. JD's just too good. He's just too good. He's too battle tested. And now, because the shit's out of control, Jada, and I think I could put good money on it. He don't respond. He don't even get in.
1: A lot of side cats responding.
2: Well, that's that. And he can't control them nut niggas. He can't control them, you know. But this is at the hands of 38, who, I don't know, you know, again, it's the Jimmy play. It's the Max B play. And then that's where older heads, now whether you like Fat Joe again, oh, I ain't fucking with Fat Joe. B, I don't give a fuck about that. But what he was saying is right. You can't diss Rakim. You can't diss Big Daddy Kane. You can't diss Care. You can't diss people. You just can't fucking diss.
1: That's true.
2: You know what I mean? So let's cut this. And 38 was out of pocket. Maybe his heart was thinking, "Yo, I'm gonna get some shit ginned up or whatever." But come on, bro, you're not in that league. Again, thinking, plenty of niggas he could have dissed.
3: There's plenty of niggas that he could have dissed, but to me, this was just emotional. To me, I think it was an emotional decision that he made. He let his emotions get the best of him. I don't see him trying to troll to get some reply out of Jada. This was just him emotional because Jada didn't reply to him saying, "I want to do a record with you." Basically, what it came down to, I put out a feeler for you to do a record with me. I approached you in all different type of ways for you to do a record with me. I offered you money. I said, "There, I hit you in the DM." I did all of this, and you didn't say anything about doing a record with me. So now you must be scared. You're ducking me. Because you don't want to get on a record with me because I got the best of you on this one record. So now you said that shit, but now when you say some shit like that about somebody that like Kiss, who is beloved in hip hop, underground and not underground, niggas just love Kiss. He's just that type of dude. And so it's a whole bunch of people jumping up to take his place to come at this nigga and to act like... Really, what's getting me is the niggas act like 38 Special is a bum.
1: He's not a bum.
3: He's not a fucking bum.
2: Yeah, but
1: he's good at what he does, but he's not good at
3: his. He's not what Kiss does,
2: right?
3: But he's not a fucking bum. Like this nigga's just somebody you could just play with. But it's taking it to a different place. Is what I don't like about it. When you start letting these jail niggas that just came home. So now they got a voice. Mm-hmm. Feel like they got a voice, and they can now. Mm-hmm. Now it's in their lane now. Oh, this nigga talking tough. He talking tough. Mm-hmm. Oh, that's my lane.
1: So was Sean Carter right in that GQ interview?
3: I mean, let's say this. If you just listen to the words that are coming out of his mouth, yes, he was right. But if you take the context and what he was saying,
2: he was in the wrong spirit.
3: The wrong spirit is what he was saying. He was especially coming from the wrong messenger.
2: Yep.
3: When you out here making super ugly, you coming from the wrong messenger.
2: Yeah. Yeah. Nah. I don't. And I was like Jay. Fuck that. God, I'm in that camp because you was way wrong. You know what I mean? The pastor got his hand in the offering plate. You know what I mean? That's how I'm taking that. You know what I'm saying? And as of late, I'm giving Jay a lot of leeway, but God damn it, he was wrong. But remind me of an interesting story. One of my favorite stories. Deb Antony was telling the story about they recording Waka Flocka record. And I'm just saying, you're talking about how this shit get out of control, right? And so Waka Flocka, so Gucci is like, yo, whatever, 10 grand I get on the record. So they come in or whatever, they got the 10 grand right there. So Gucci show up at the studio and shit, the 10 grand sitting on the console. He take the 10 grand and leave. He don't even do the fucking record. Wow. You know what I'm saying? Now, that would be maybe a reason that you might want to diss a nigga or that you might want to come at a nigga sideways just because your man just said, nah, didn't even respond or didn't want to do it. I mean, fuck, that's his prerogative. You know what I mean? Motherfuckers, look, all the time, yo, you want to get on Hip Hop Digest? And then the next time we record, they ain't on, but we recording. It ain't even that deep.
1: Well, I am not, again, this is the bail money episode. I ain't shooting Jay no bail money either because of what you guys said. But I think the climate in today's climate in music and our culture and what we're seeing, it could be a reason to knock it off, to just go make records.
2: See, I'm gonna disagree with that because of 38's content. And it, you know, whether it's drug, you know, coke, all that shit. I mean, you know, to a certain extent, Jada, you know, there's a lot of embers out there that allows, like Kurt G said, niggas you just coming home and niggas looking for a rep or whatever, and you allow them to be on Front Street. Now, cats, now you got to show how. And maybe this is Jay's mind, and this is maybe where maybe even Jada Kiss mind, because I know Jada Kiss got people in his camp. It's gonna be like, yo, you know what? Maybe we don't need no foolishness here. Just don't respond. Let that shit die out. You know what I mean? So maybe
1: somebody did that to one of my favorite rappers of all time, Royce da 5'9", with that situation with Kicks.
2: That situation is just bothersome to me, but I don't have enough info on that comment. I got you.
1: I'm saying how the battle culture, unless you're in those Artemis style battles where you're right there in each other's face, dissing each other with 6,000 guns, doing it on record with known artist, I'll say, it might be a thing of the past, yo.
3: You know what? I don't think it's a thing of the past. I think what it is that it's when you get the other elements involved. It's like, as long as it stays hip-hop, you can go back and forth all day. As long as it's just records, you can go back. It's just when other elements, and like we was just saying, when you got these niggas who feel like now it's in their arena, when you start talking tough, you start talking about getting personal with dumb
1: paperwork
3: shit.
1: And shit from jail. Yeah,
3: like, jail paperwork, talking about yeah, this nigga's a snitch. He did this. He did that.
2: Right, right.
3: It's like, well, this is that jail nigga shit.
1: That'll get somebody killed for real.
3: Right. This is how bullets start flying, because now you're putting somebody's rep. Now, even if let's say the nigga really is a snitch, and now you got to come out here, and now you got to go send one of your little mans out here to go put in some work now, because to show that nigga I'm tough. We don't need nothing like that to go do some shit like this over what?
2: So the key thing will be, as we watch it unfold, will Jada Kiss just pipe down and let it pass? And
3: he hasn't done anything.
2: Right, he hasn't done anything. But do that from a leadership standpoint, seeing what it is and being like, I'm gonna let this shit just now fade.
1: Pulling LL
3: right
1: versus Cannabis. LL said, I'm out. The climate is too crazy. I'm out. I'm not doing that.
3: But see, the thing is, Jada's not gonna say anything. Mm. Now, if he really wants to be a leader on this shit, and he wants to put this fire out, even though I don't think Jada probably would, because he's like, oh, this nigga put his foot in his mouth. Fuck him. Let him deal with whatever happens. You know what I'm saying? But he should come out and be like, man, calm this shit down. This is just fucking music. He feel how he feel. Fuck it. You know what I mean? Let it go. Let's just calm this shit down. Let's put all you niggas, put your guns away. Don't go back to jail over no dumb shit.
1: Right.
3: Stay home this time.
1: It might be too late now, though, because I haven't done a deep dive and I don't plan on it. But just a few things I saw, it's
3: the emotional shit. It's the emotional shit that happens. And it ain't even to me. I don't even think Jada or 38 Special is going to get hit. It's side niggas that's going to get caught up
2: all the time. Yeah,
3: it's a side nigga. Yeah, it's one of 38 Special little men get killed, or one of fucking Jada's, somebody that he knows from somebody else,
2: some
3: that knows
2: associate,
3: somebody
2: else,
3: some associate that knows somebody from Yonkers gets knocked off. It's like, what the fuck is going on here over some dumb shit? This is over collateral nothing. Damage. This is over absolutely nothing. There ain't no bloodshed here. This ain't no nothing really happened other than this nigga put his foot in his mouth and said some crazy shit over some emotional shit.
1: Well, to wrap it up, let's think about this for a second. Let's think about this just for a second. We talking about 40, 50-something-year-old men.
3: Exactly.
1: Gotta do better.
3: Exactly, B. It's over nothing. And that's where I'm saying Jada is saying, you know what? I'm too old for this dumb shit. I'm out of this. I'm staying out of it completely and just letting it just play out how it play out. But to me, I'm thinking Jada needs to step way the fuck up and put this fire completely out.
2: Because it's
3: going to take Jada to shut this shit down.
2: That would be dead ass honest, which would be almost unprecedented.
3: It would be.
1: Well, what they could do on their show, him and Fat Joe have special on there.
3: Now that would be good.
2: That would be great.
3: That would be great. Now, see, the thing is, special would have to come there by himself. Don't bring no net niggas up here. They might get emotional if somebody says something wrong. You know how Joe going to come off at the mouth and say something, and nigga want to act up. Joe's still connected. Well, but he might not be active. but he's still connected, and shit could go crazy.
2: It could get sideways, but you know what, though? I don't think that Joe or Jada would allow that to happen. You have him up there. It's just like, look, you know, boom, boom, boom. You know, squash, let it go, boom. That would be great. That would be the ultimate.
3: That would be.
2: So, but we'll see.
1: To be seen.
2: We'll see.
3: Especially seeing they got a platform for this shit to happen.
2: Yeah, no doubt. No doubt. Yeah. So now.
1: I just wanted them 7 minutes or so.
2: Oh, okay, it's all good. I wasn't trying to skip out on it. So we're ready for the world famous Digital Freaks, right?
3: Yes, sir.
2: Digital Freaks Hip Hop Albums of the Week.
3: All right. This week brought to you by Pete. 38 special. eight shots.
1: Wow.
3: 8 shots. 38 special, 8 shots. And then brought to you by Matt J. Royal. Woes of the Creator, J. Royal. Woes of the Creator.
2: All right. That's what
1: I got
2: to
1: ask you, though. Was that already on the list that you took from, or was that actually for this week for Peter?
3: I took that off his list.
1: Okay.
3: I took it off his list. I said that. I know we're probably going to talk about this shit.
1: He would approve, I'm sure.
3: I'm quite sure he would. He's probably back in 38 special all the way.
1: He's been quiet on text chain about it.
3: I think something's happened. Because I got this off of Matt's site. He said that he sent it to him. Because he's having issues, some kind of issue.
1: Oh, it happens. It happens.
2: No doubt. Pete, stay up, baby.
1: Yes, sir.
2: No doubt. All right, that's what's up. So thanks for rolling with us. You know what I mean?
3: Peace,
1: yes, sir.
2: We're going to do how we always do.
1: And Kurt Moonlighting out there. I'm going to put you on blast. Kurt Moonlighting. Is that name, that producer name?
3: What,
1: is that somebody I know, Kurt?
3: What producer name?
1: On that track with Grayskull.
3: Oh, Kurt G?
1: Oh, you got credit for that, or did I see another nom de plume or something on that joint?
3: Nah, my name is Kurt G on there.
1: Okay.
3: Yeah. So that must be somebody else's name on that joint.
1: Okay. Yeah. I'm like, Kirk got a side name?
3: I do have a side name for house production, but not for that. That's Kurt G.
1: Yes, yeah. Sir.
2: All right.
1: That's a dope ass record too, by the way. Grayskull, my man's tech son in them in Texas. We give shout outs to everybody.
2: Yo, no doubt, because we're Hip Hop Digest. It's what we do.
3: Yes, sir.
1: That's what we do.
2: So, all right. Thank you. Give us some feedback in the text chain, and we'll see you when we do it on the flip. Peace.
1: Oh, and you see, we back on Instagram at least. I'm posting shit, so.
2: Oh, shit. Okay.
1: You can put comments on there, and I'll make sure Kurt and Killer know what's going on so we can respond to y'all on there. We in there now. We got kicked out twice in the last 2 months. So for some reason, they say we've been asking for money. I have never asked for money on that goddamn platform. So
2: damn hackers.
1: It is what it is. Yeah, I'm about to be done. Maybe it's some cast to try to steal our shit, throwing salt in the game. I don't know, but it's like, come on, yo.
3: Probably the same niggas that snitched on our site got us shut the fuck down.
1: Yeah, that's what I'm saying. The same one. Oh, we just trying to post hip-hop music. Man, that's all.
3: That's it.
1: Let us live.
2: All right, peace. We're gone.
3: One.
1: Holla.

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4: Now, the rest of the story. Say, do you ever think how long surgeons, real ones or amateurs, have been performing cesarean sections? At least 400 years, and surely much longer. But it was the 20th century that introduced the big advancements in the field of obstetrics and gynecology. And in that field, one name is as distinguished as any other, if not more so, and that name is Dr. Edward T. Tyler. Dr. Tyler was considered one of the world's foremost authorities on human fertility. He was among the first research scientists in the field of oral contraception. He founded and directed the Tyler Clinic and was medical director of the Family Planning Centers of Greater Los Angeles for 20 years. He was also assistant medical director of Hoffman LaRoche and research director of the Ortho Pharmaceutical Corporation and chief of the endocrine clinic at Los Angeles County Harbor General Hospital and founder of one of the world's first sperm banks. Could there be more? Oh, you bet there's more. Dr. Tyler was author of more than 200 scientific papers. Did I mention that he was also associate clinical professor of medicine, obstetrics, and gynecology at the University of California School of Medicine? And did I mention that he had a full-time job apart from anything I've mentioned so far? Oh, yes, he did. The distinguished Dr. Tyler. The same pioneer researcher who told us so much about modern fertility drugs and artificial insemination and oral contraception, the same respected physician who held down a half dozen important posts in the field of medicine, had since 1946 another full-time profession. Call this radio station right now if you think you know what it was. You won't win anything, but I don't think you're going to guess either. Where'd all this start? Well, Ed Tyler was still in his 20s when he became assistant medical director of Hoffman LaRoche. From those years until his death in the summer of 1975, his professional life was one of amazing diversity and constant activity. He was not yet 30 when he became research director of Ortho Pharmaceutical, and then chief of the endocrine clinic at LACH General. Now, let's see, I've told you about his work in human fertility, that it was he who helped develop that which we still call the pill. For those wanting children and unable to have them, he advanced the research of his contemporaries on fertility drugs and artificial insemination. And the first anywhere sperm bank may well have been Dr. Tyler's. As an associate clinical professor at the prestigious UC Med School, he inspired innumerable young physicians to carry on his research. And when there was time for travel abroad, he lectured at medical centers in Europe, in South America, in Japan and India and Australia and Africa. And how could he manage with all those big responsibilities to write an important thesis, much less more than 200 such? And all the while, that distinguished researcher was making and teaching and recording medical history. He was moonlighting at yet another full-time job as a television comedy writer for Groucho Marx. Now, you know the rest of the story.
5: Now, the rest of the story. Dad had an aristocrat's temperament in a working man's world. That dichotomy of mentality and reality started him drinking, and he never stopped. The significance of his miserable existence was the misery to which he consequently subjected his family. Not that he was a high liver or a womanizer. He was, in fact, a basically gallant, refined Southern gentleman, deeply loved his wife and small son. His repeated failures simply created in him an unquenchable thirst for whiskey. Often he would disappear for days. Other times, when his whereabouts were known, his son would be sent to retrieve him, and occasionally DTs stood in the way. Once Dad was home again, there flowed the predictable, tearful,

0: parents, but considering his age and his size and his mostly fragile physical health, how could he ever earn enough money to make a difference? Well, here's what happened. Somehow that youngster survived the family ordeal, and with a remarkable sense of humor. Gradually he learned that he was not only easily amused, but easily amusing. Now, there's no record of that first joke he sent in to one of the newspapers, nor of how much he may have been paid for it. But this much is certain, that joke was the father of innumerable jokes to come, gags for which that youngster would be reimbursed at $1 apiece. That's right, he became a well-oiled joke machine, tremendously productive. In fact, humor magazines eventually took everything he offered them, including ethnic jokes, such as those that would kill careers 100 years later. But remember, this was the late 19th century, when such humor was not only acceptable but desirable. Jokes about Scottish and Irish, about blacks and Jews, jokes which that little boy invented with almost frightening proficiency. But here's the bottom line. By age 15, that youngster had become his family's chief breadwinner. And for years thereafter, long after he'd set out on his own, he continued to send money to his parents, which from week to week sustained them. So, though many writers began writing because they want to, you've just met one who did it because he had to. Now, the history of American literature records and reveres the accomplishments of one passionate socialist author named Upton Sinclair, a crusading literary muckraker who wrote more than 80 books and 20 stage plays, works in which every serious social issue was thoroughly, thoughtfully examined. Remember also is that he got his start peddling politically incorrect humor for $1 a laugh. Of course, now you know why. Now you know the person of Upton Sinclair. Now you know the rest of the story.
1: How did America ever get hooked on foreign oil anyway? Well, it seems once upon a time the major oil companies controlled productive Middle East concessions, and the host countries were constantly pressuring those companies to pull more crude out or get out, so America became inundated in cheap foreign oil. Domestic production, more costly, cut back. So here we are. But what now? Well, what you're about to hear sounds just in time. In April, United States Senator from Wyoming introduced a bill that would authorize the Bureau of Mines to spend $30 million to research techniques for manufacturing synthetic fuel, to start building plants where synthetic fuel could and would be produced. And the Synthetic Liquid Fuels Act has become law, passed the Senate unanimously and the House by a wide margin. Bureau of Mines then sent 9 representatives to Germany on urgent research that would be termed the Technical Oil Mission. The mission was a success. Now, this is before Saddam Hussein jammed a cork in Kuwait, remember. Bureau of Mines then acquired an Army surplus ammonia plant in Louisiana, Missouri, and started producing alternative fuels. 300 barrels a day. Something to replace oil. Oil industry spokespersons belittled the usefulness of the plant, even for demonstration purposes. BOM engineers stuck to their guns. They told our government that synth fuels, if only a prototype, would be useful, someday necessary. Well, we now know how right they were, of course. Government officials responded by proposing a production escalation to 1 million barrels of man-made every day. Secretary of Defense then recommended to Congress, now this is before the Kuwait crisis, remember, recommended the establishment of an $8 billion synthetic fuels industry in the United States in the interest of national security. A Senate committee opened hearings on a bill to extend the original Synth Fuels Act, including an additional $30 million appropriation. The senator from Wyoming said, quote, "We now have the material with which to make the United States independent of any foreign source of oil, providing we go ahead and do it." Now, this is the rest of the story. The National Petroleum Council fought back again, and this time they won. The president read their stacked deck negative report on Sin Fuels and swallowed it whole. The government's synthetic fuels project was terminated. After all, there was plenty of foreign oil to go around, and one night in June, the Sin Fuels plant in Missouri was closed down, turned over to the Army for demolition.

I don't mean conversion. They demolished it. Demolished it. So here we are. Skeptics may assert that such an alternative fuels experiment, begun as recently as April, would have taken years to show measurable effect. But wait a minute. Senator O'Mahony's Synthetic Liquid Fuels Act became law in April of 1944. It was President Eisenhower who dumped the project and closed the synthetic fuels plant and had it demolished in June of 1953. Now let's read once more Senator O'Mahony's words. We now have the material with which to make the United States independent of any foreign source of oil, providing we go ahead and do it. He said that in 1953. Now you know the rest of the story.

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1: Smoke Jensen is a man with blood on his hands.
2: Do you have any idea of the numbers of graves I've got on my back trail? 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No man will talk down to me and expect to live. I'll stand and fight. 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
1: When there are no other options, sometimes violence is the only way.
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0: 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You have been warned.

0: I pledge allegiance to the flag
1: of the United States of America
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1: Dear Lord, now I've got this problem. Seems it increases every day. Seems the more that I try to follow you, the more the price that I pay. Now I've got friends who will sit and judge me just for being your kind of man.

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And Brother Bob, why, he's so fault-finding, I had to call him on it right over the phone.

0: mention the night in every 80s.
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0: He's the 80s man.
1: Lost my head there, man.

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Sleep, Kentucky baby. 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

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Bobolink is pining for his little lady love. You are mighty lucky, baby of old Kentucky. Close

Now, the rest of the story. It might have been called New Wales, that considerable hunk of land west of the Delaware River. And if colonial founder William Penn had had his way, it would have been called New Wales or simply Sylvania. You see, Bill didn't want that colony.

0: Those days, attending a Quaker meeting could get you thrown in jail. And before the year was up, that's precisely where young Bill landed, in the County Cork Hoosegow. Back in England, Bill's daddy got word, ordered his son released, and sent home immediately. Surely there must be some mistake. But there was no mistake. Young Bill had embraced the Quaker religion, to which his father replied that he would rather see his son dead. So Bill left home to live with Quaker friends and to write pro-Quaker literature. And, no surprise, within another year he was locked up in the Tower of London. And yes, this is the William Penn, in and out of British jails on a variety of charges, such as pushing subversive Quaker literature and preaching Quaker propaganda in public places. And all the while, Bill's father sadly stood on the sidelines watching what he believed was the ruination of his son's life. During one famous trial, Bill was badgered continually by the judge, and when the jury returned a not guilty verdict, that same judge fined the jury for contempt of court and had them all thrown into jail. Now remember, with his father's blessing, Bill could have had practically anything he wanted in England. Dad was an admiral, an important man, with important friends, the Duke of York and, well, the King himself. But Bill rejected the temptations of such a comfortable life. Instead, he fought for religious tolerance throughout the Old World and the New. He was 36 years old when King Charles granted a charter for that land west of the Delaware River, a holy experiment, Bill called it, the American settlement known today as Pennsylvania. By now you understand the motive of pious William Penn in his scorning of that name for the colony he founded. Humility was a most important facet of his Quaker religion, as you've learned. Why not, he petitioned the king, call it New Wales? Permission denied. Well, then how about simply Sylvania? But again the king refused to comply. And you know what? In the end, Bill won. Sort of. Because, you see, King Charles II did combine the name Penn with the poetic Sylvania to mean Penn's Woods, but he was not referring to colonial founder William Penn. It was another William Penn, Bill's anti-Quaker father. So you live in Pennsylvania, and you want you stand for... Well, now you know the rest of the story.
1: Now, the rest of the story. Now was the winter of Ted's discontent. You could see the frustration, even the anger in his face and in his gait as he stalked down Madison Avenue that blustery morning. He had thought himself, hoped himself, a book author, a poet. But the great publishers of New York, had repeatedly demonstrated the error of his ways. A volume of verse? Oh, no. Verse was not selling these days. Anyhow, Ted's particular volume was simply too different from others in its category. And worse still, it was too fantastic. Over and again, the 33-year-old poet had tried to argue that it was not fantasy, that the main setting was real, that the rest came from the recollections of street life in his hometown, Springfield, Massachusetts. But the seasoned editors had brushed Ted's protests aside, and further complained that no subtext, no message was evident. Sorry, they had said. 27 times. 27 respected publishing houses had perused Ted's imagined masterpiece and rejected it. And not all of them politely. So, off down Madison Avenue, the would-be author marched on that confounding morning of his 27th rejection. The now universally hated manuscript clamped angrily under one arm. "I have plans for you," Ted exclaimed almost aloud. Oh, yes, he did. He was going to return to his apartment and find a safe, suitable place to stage a confined conflagration, and he was going to vent his aggravation by burning that document, a bonfire of the inanities. And in his mental state of twisted despair, Ted started to laugh. I say he started because he never really got the chance. He was interrupted in his sinister, self-deprecatory delight by a voice. A voice saying, "Ted, is that you?" The owner of the voice was Mike McClintock, a schoolmate from Ted's Dartmouth days. The latter choked on a nicety or two before Mike asked, "What's that under your arm?" Ted replied what it was and what lay in store for it. Mike seemed to ignore the remark. He said, "We're standing outside my new office."

0: He said, why don't you come on up and take a look? Well, Mike's new office, the establishment by which he had been hired only 3 hours earlier, was Vanguard Press, a publisher. And more significant, a publisher Ted had somehow overlooked. And more significant, a publisher whose president, James Henley, was just then plotting a new publishing strategy to purchase and promote what other prominent publishers were rejecting. That's right, like Ted's book. And you have guessed the rest. Ted did get published. And he got famous. And later he would marvel, if I'd been going down the other side of Madison Avenue that morning, I'd be in the dry cleaning business instead. For once upon a grotesque disappointment, in the winter of 1937, following an intolerable 27 turndowns by the high priests of the publishing industry of New York, there was a little volume on the verge of incineration entitled, And to Think That I Saw It on Mulberry Street. And that was followed by Horton Hatches the Egg. And that was followed by How the Grinch Stole Christmas. Then came The Cat in the Hat and Green Eggs and Ham and The Lorax. Of course, you know their creator as Ted Geisel. You know him by his pen name, Dr. Seuss. Only now you know the rest of the story.
1: Now, the rest of the story. In 1752, during the calm before our great American storm, the spiritual and social vortex of the city of Philadelphia was Christ Church. The roster of regular attendees reads like the index of an American history book. Names like Washington, Adams, Franklin, Lafayette, Morris, and Hopkinson, and Rush, and Ross, and Penn. The building itself, a stunning confluence of Georgian architecture and Baroque ornamentation, was a designer's dream. Except for one thing. Christ Church had no steeple. Well, now, in any other place at any other time, such a discrepancy might have been overlooked. The building was already a quarter of a century old, and it looked fine the way it was. But the Philadelphia of 1752 was a city riding the crest of its own vibrancy. The town was expanding, was coming to life physically and economically. And there were more people, more services available than ever before. So as a byproduct of that blossoming civic consciousness, it was decided by the distinguished members that Christ Church would have a steeple with a, quote, ring of bells. Naturally, a church committee convened. Benjamin Franklin was on that committee. And to meet the construction cost of the new steeple, a bold measure was agreed upon. Even though surely many members would object on moral grounds, the committee decided to organize a lottery. Ben Franklin was perhaps the most active member of what became the lottery committee. In an effort to sell the idea, he told the other members how much the church meant to him and how much more beautiful a steeple would make Philadelphia's skyline. However, the main reason Ben Franklin wanted that steeple built, the reason he dared not divulge even to his fellow committee members, well, I wonder if you could guess what that was. Anyway, in the wake of many pious objections, Ben Franklin worked hard to promote what was then being called the Philadelphia Steeple Lottery. But cost estimates for the steeple construction ranged well over £2,000. Remember, it was still British money at the time. And as the months passed, it became evident that a second lottery would be required. Well, before you know it, it's 1753. Some folks are saying, hey, this is too much trouble, but Ben Franklin vigorously hung in there. And it's only looking back on it that we can see Ben's ulterior motive. Look, in 1749, Franklin summarized his findings on electricity. And in 1750, he proposed a lightning experiment to be conducted from a sentry box in a high tower or a steeple. Then the following year, the Royal Society in London took a look at Ben's treatise on electricity, but they deemed it unworthy of publication. So, by 1752, Ben Franklin was desperate to prove his theories. And, of course, 1752 was the year of the Philadelphia Steeple Lottery. But the fundraising project and subsequent construction of the steeple would take longer than Ben had imagined. So, out of necessity, he turned to another invention. Christ Church eventually got its steeple, but by then, in order to verify his lightning electricity theories, Ben Franklin, well, Ben Franklin decided instead to go fly a kite. Only now, you know the rest of the story.
2: How did America ever get hooked on foreign oil anyway? Well, it seems once upon a time, the major oil companies controlled productive Middle East concessions, and the host countries were constantly pressuring those companies to pull more crude out or get out, so America became inundated in cheap foreign oil. Domestic production, more costly, cut back. So here we are. But what now? Well, what you're about to hear sounds just in time. In April, United States Senator from Wyoming introduced a bill that would authorize the Bureau of Mines to spend $30 million to research techniques for manufacturing synthetic fuel, to start building plants where synthetic fuel could and would be produced. And the Synthetic Liquid Fuels Act has become law, passed the Senate unanimously and the House by a wide margin. Bureau of Mines then sent 9 representatives to Germany on urgent research that would be termed the Technical Oil Mission. The mission was a success. Now, this is before Saddam Hussein jammed a cork in Kuwait, remember. Bureau of Mines then acquired an Army surplus ammonia plant in Louisiana, Missouri, and started producing alternative fuels. 300 barrels a day. Something to replace oil. Oil industry spokespersons belittled the usefulness of the plant, even for demonstration purposes. BOM engineers stuck to their guns. They told our government that synfuels, if only a prototype, would be useful, someday necessary. Well, we now know how right they were, of course. Government officials responded by proposing a production escalation to 1 million barrels of man-made every day. Secretary of Defense then recommended to Congress, now this is before the Kuwait crisis, remember, recommended the establishment of an $8 billion synthetic fuels industry in the United States in the interest of national security. A Senate committee opened hearings on a bill to extend the original Syn Fuels Act, including an additional $30 million appropriation. The senator from Wyoming said, quote, "We now have the material with which to make the United States independent of any foreign source of oil, providing we go ahead and do it." Now, this is the rest of the story. The National Petroleum Council fought back again, and this time they won. The president read their stacked deck negative report on Syn Fuels and swallowed it whole. The government's synthetic fuels project was terminated. After all, there was plenty of foreign oil to go around, and one night in June, the Syn Fuels plant in Missouri was closed down, turned over to the Army for demolition. I don't mean conversion. They demolished it. Demolished it. So here we are. Skeptics may assert that such an alternative fuels experiment, begun as recently as April, would have taken years to show measurable effect. But wait a minute. Senator O'Mahony's Synthetic Liquid Fuels Act became law in April of 1944. It was President Eisenhower who dumped the project and closed the synthetic fuels plant and had it demolished in June of 1953. Now let's read once more Senator O'Mahony's words. We now have the material with which to make the United States independent of any foreign source of oil, providing we go ahead and do it. He said that in 1953. Now you know the rest of the story.
0: Now, the rest of the story. In the medieval Dutch town of Leiden in the early 17th century, the immigrants were getting restless. There was a significant immigrant population, even back there, even back then. You see, the people of Leiden had a motto in those days, a slogan not unlike our own. Give me your tired, your poor, your huddled masses yearning to breathe the free, and so on. Their saying was, quote, Leiden refuses no honest people free entry, period. It was not quite as catchy as the generous entreaty inscribed on the pedestal of Lady Liberty, but it was effective, so effective that within months of its first utterance, 30% of the town of Leiden was foreign-born and foreign-speaking. But eventually, as I say, those immigrants grew restless. And the issue was tolerance, for the immigrants had come to Leiden in the first place, fleeing intolerance elsewhere in the world. In other words, these were the unwanted, the unappreciated, even the persecuted from other shores, seeking a society which would welcome them as they were, instead of insisting on conformity to local custom. But after only a little more than a decade in warm, welcoming, tolerant Leiden, the tolerated immigrants lost their own tolerance for their new home. Our children are becoming too assimilated, too Dutch, the ungrateful immigrants began complaining. Or, we aren't getting enough jobs, they complained. And predictably, when the Dutch natives of Leiden began hearing that sort of thing, they began rethinking their original policy of open doors and open arms. No, the Dutch refused to deport their malcontents, but their individual unofficial attitudes became less hospitable. And you can see where this is going. Many of the immigrants who only a half generation before had flocked to Leiden so gladly and so gratefully packed up and moved out to the New World. So, after the so-called pilgrims wore out their welcome in Leiden, Holland in 1620, a handful of them got into a shaky little boat, sailed across the sea to Plymouth Rock, but there was a stowaway aboard the Mayflower, and that unseen passenger was the culture of Leiden itself. For despite their relentless struggle for originality, the pilgrims brought with them to their new home in North America a collage of customs which Americans recognize and revere to this day. The civil registration of marriages, for example, which initiated the then unique concept of separation of church and state. Almost two centuries later, John Quincy Adams would cite the Mayflower Compact as the foundation for the United States Constitution. But did he know that the United Colonies, which the Pilgrims established in New England in 1643, the consolidation of semi-independent jurisdictions into one nation, that was based on a form of federal government that they had first observed in the Netherlands, the United Provinces. And one thing more, back in Leiden there was a particular celebration. It was a day commemorating the end of the Spanish siege against the city in 1574. It was sort of like our 4th of July, but the focus of those Dutch festivities, instead of fireworks, was gratitude. Thanksgiving Day, it was called. Yes, I do mean to say that when you're giving thanks today, save some for the people of 17th century Leiden, whose own immigrants emigrated to our distant rocky shore, where eventually, however arduously, freedom was born. Now you know the rest of the story. The rest of the story. Dr. Harris stood in the darkened doorway of the farmer's barn, silent and staring. As his eyes adjusted, the shadows parted like curtains, revealing the shapes and the dimensions behind them. And there was something curious here, something anomalous to an English village in the outskirts of London. Whatever was out of place, Harris decided, had little to do with the age of the ancient structure. For if one had stood in that very doorway nearly three centuries previous, that is to say when the barn was new, one might still have felt uneasy, as though the observer were suddenly far from the quaint Quaker settlement in Buckinghamshire, as though one were, well, nowhere near anything at all. And then Harris looked up to the beams supporting the barn roof, and as he kept looking, he realized that his head was tilting to one side, tilting more and more, as though his subconscious were struggling to envision the beams upside down. And all at once it struck him. The old barn amid the trees near the village of Jordans was not exactly a barn at all, not exclusively at any rate. It was instead a ship, an old sailing ship, whose materials had been reconfigured and reassembled to make a barn. Well, there was no question at all, for clearly the roof beams were in the shape of a ship's keel. And on one of those beams, well, now wait a minute, that's the rest of the story. The discovery by Dr. Harris, at least superficially, is not at all surprising, because the best wood for construction was reserved in those days for the Royal Navy. English farmers, wishing to build their barns out of sturdy stuff, would often buy sailing vessels about to be scrapped. And that's precisely what a Buckinghamshire farmer named William Russell did to procure wood for his barn in Jordans. He was obviously correct regarding the quality of the lumber, for there the barn had stood for almost 300 years before Dr. Harris first laid eyes on it. Now, Randall Harris was a scholar, and so from markings on the barn timbers, he sought to identify the original vessel from which the timbers had been scavenged. On a beam taken from the ship's stern, Harris found the letters H-A-R. Harwich, he said to himself, the name of the ship's home port. He reopened the port books, seeking a ship's name that would coincide with other letters emblazoned on the same timber. And what do you know, there it was. A cargo ship that had carried freight between England and France for many years before being declared in ruins and appraised and sold. And yet it was a side trip. A side trip taken 3 years before she was scrapped that makes the vessel worth remembering. You may doubt if you wish, and others have, the research of Dr. Randall Harris, completed in the second decade of this century. But before you dismiss it, consider this one last piece of evidence. A fractured crossbeam, a split crossbeam, still in the roof of that old barn. Today, still there, just like the one described in the ship's own log. A beam that split during a storm at sea in 1620. A telltale timber from a watertight time machine linking England's past with your future. The barn was built from the lumber of the Mayflower. And now you know the rest of the story.
1: Now, the rest of the story. Once upon a time, there was a man who remembered everything. A Russian journalist named S.V. Sharashevsky. It was his editor who noticed first, who once even admonished his reporter for not taking notes on his assignments, but then learned that notes were completely unnecessary for the young man. It was in the 1920s that Sharashevsky came to renowned psychologist Alexander Luria to be tested, and Luria was dumbstruck. In fact, he would continue studying Sharashevsky's remarkable memory for the next 3 decades, and much of what he discovered, well, it was just unbelievable. For instance, he, Sharashevsky, could memorize a list of words, a list of any length, could memorize it instantly, and then recall it perfectly 16 years later. And not just words, numbers, images, nonsense syllables, anything. You know, many people memorize names and lists and long numbers and so forth using tricks, learnable gimmicks. But Sharashevsky, he was a natural, just absorbed information, everything, naturally, without thinking about it. He was also a synesthete. That means he could not merely see or hear or smell or taste or touch. If he did one, he would somehow experience all of them together. To him, the visual image of a fence might taste salty and feel rough and even make a piercing sound. Someone's voice might sound yellow and crumbly, while that of another could send black flecks swarming before his mind's eye. And yes, of course, that presented occasional problems. For instance, he could not comfortably read and eat at the same time because the taste of the food would drown out the meaning of the words. But his inborn memory system worked. Reported psychologist Alexander Luria, quote, "It was impossible to establish a limit to the capacity or the duration of his memory, or to find any indications that his memory traces were extinguished over the course of time. And so powerful was his imagination that he could even control his pulse rate simply by envisioning himself running. Or he could alter his body temperature at will just by picturing an ice cube in the palm of his hand." But there was one thing Sharashevsky's brilliant mind could not accomplish, something that quite nearly drove him mad. And by now you ought to have guessed what that was. You see, the good news was that Sharashevsky remembered everything. But the bad news was that Sharashevsky remembered everything. And try as he might, he couldn't undo it. He would take the numbers he'd memorized, and he'd write them down on pieces of paper, and then he'd burn the paper in the fireplace, only to see the numbers hovering over the embers. So an imperfect memory is a blessing as well. Something Keats called forgetfulness divine. Because S.V. Sharashevsky could remember anything. Problem was, there was nothing he could forget. A haunted genius, history calls him. And that was so. Only now you know the rest of the story.
0: Now, the rest of the story. Officer Joe Martin was off duty that night. He was working out at the Columbia Gymnasium. The gym was in the lower level of Columbia Auditorium, where a merchandise exhibition was going on that evening. Anyway, Joe was down there in the gym when suddenly he glanced at the doorway and saw a little boy crying. "What's wrong?" Joe asked. The youngster, gasping out words between sobs, said he had been told there was a policeman in the basement. Joe, with back-turned thumb, indicated that he was the cop.
3: They stole my bike, the child said. Who? Asked Joe. The little boy shook his head. He didn't know. But it was a brand new bike, a red and white Schwinn. He'd waited a long time to get it, and now it was gone. How old are you, son? 12. The officer smiled inside. There was a cherished bicycle in just about every boy's life, but this one more than likely would never be recovered. Big crowd upstairs, clean getaway. Joe tried to explain this as gently as possible to the youngster, who nonetheless insisted on recounting what had happened. He and a friend had ridden their bikes to the Columbia Bazaar, had spent the late afternoon roaming among the exhibits, partaking of the free candy offered by some of the merchants. When it was time to go home, the boys returned to the spot where they had chained their bicycles. The friend's bike was still there, but the shiny new Schwinn was too much temptation for someone. The chain was cut. The bike was gone. Somebody said there was a police officer downstairs. The little boy had gone downstairs. But if you can't help me get my bike back, the child blurted through angry tears, then I'm going to find out who took it, and I'm going to beat him up. It was right then that Officer Joe Martin's inner smile turned outward. Listen here, he told the little lad, before you start fighting somebody, you'd better learn how. The youngster was suddenly silent. The last tears still trickled down his face, but they had stopped flowing now. Learn how? The boy repeated quietly. Joe nodded and then added, I'll show you. And thus, in October of 1954, began an intriguing lifelong friendship between a half-pint crime victim and the cop in the basement. The two would meet down there in the gym often after that night, Joe teaching the basics that he had learned long ago. And much to Joe's surprise, the little boy was a quick study, although the latter soon forgot his original reason for wanting to learn to fight. There would be another shiny bicycle in the youngster's life, but there'd never be another Joe Martin. So in a way, this is a love letter to the Joe Martins everywhere. Thank you for realizing that big hurts sometimes come in small packages. Thank you for giving your time and your heart when the world is not watching, because someday it might be, as it would after a weeping, whining boy of 12 grew into a tall, strong young man under the guidance and with the encouragement of a cop named Joe Martin, who became the forever pal of the man that child became, Cassius Marcellus Clay, also known as Muhammad Ali. Only now you know the rest of the story.
1: Now, the rest of the story. John Royce was born in a basement flat in the Fillmore district of San Francisco. His father worked as a painter in the shipyards. It was his parents' dearest wish that John receive a well-rounded education, so with their encouragement, he maintained a B average in school. He studied classical music and even joined an amateur operatic group. But in the unqualified estimation of his athletic coaches at George Washington High School, John's future was clear. He would be an athlete. An outstanding one. Well, John was terrific in team sports, but he was best at competing with himself, and particularly in track and field. With little apparent effort, he won 6 letters, distinguishing himself especially in the hurdle and the high jump. His coaches began conjecturing as to which college would be best for him. He'd be an asset to any collegiate track team, but which one? Well, of all the schools that would have been glad to accept him, John chose San Francisco State College. And after graduating high school, he enrolled there, took English as his major, but immediately got down to the serious business of athletic training. His new coaches reserved their judgment. John may have been a track star in high school, but collegiate track was different. If he wanted to make a name for himself here, he'd have to start breaking records. And that's exactly what John set out to do. Focusing on the high jump, he practiced until his aching body could bear no more. Now and for the first time, John was competing with more than himself. He was challenging the world. and one day his moment arrived. No one who saw it happen has forgotten the thrill when that lean young boy poised at his mark exploded into a college record-breaking high jump of 6 feet 5 1/2 inches. The local media made much of John's accomplishment, and now folks began talking about the Olympics. And in fact, that very year, 1956, John was invited to the U.S. Olympic trials as a high jumper. But just as his star was ascending, something happened. A minor complaint and subsequent visit to the doctor revealed a defect in John's spine. And the damage would only increase, the pain would only grow worse unless John gave up sports forever. Well, the February 6, 1958 edition of the New York Herald Tribune called John Royce one of the best all-around athletes to come out of the San Francisco school system. He'd already broken a collegiate high jump record and had already been invited to the U.S. Olympic trials, so who knows how far his ability and ambition might have taken him. But for John, there remained only practical considerations, like what to do with the rest of his life. Well, at 14, he had taken classical singing lessons and even joined an amateur operatic group, remember? So now, though perhaps it was too late to set his sights on the opera stage, he might in some way rely on what was once considered a gifted voice. And he did. You see, the young fellow whose outstanding athletic prowess was apparent from his early years in high school. The record-breaking high jumper stopped on his way to the Olympics by an ever-so-slight twist of the spine. Why, he became the incomparable song stylist Johnny Mathis. Only now, you know the rest of the story. Now, the rest of the story. In 1975, Cal Worthington received the unhappy news that his father was dead. A heart attack, the official certificate said, but Cal found out that was not entirely true. And he made that discovery in the garden outside his dad's home, on the very spot where the old gentleman had died. There were clues all along. At the age of 7 and with only a few months' education under his belt, Cal's dad went to work on the family farm. As a young man venturing out into the world, he took whatever jobs were available, road building, factory work, then World War II. Dad became a pipe fitter in a shipyard. Turned out he had a talent for interpreting blueprints and for memorizing the guns of the great battleships. When the war was over, the shipyard closed, so Dad went to work in a cotton mill. His whole life was devoted to family and work, and in that order. He'd once heard a radio preacher say that a man who doesn't provide for his family is worse than a thief. Dad quoted that often. Cal also remembered the times he and his father went swimming in the pond, and the times they stole out after dark to spy on the night sky. The years passed, and Cal grew up and grew into a family of his own. When Mom died, Cal and his wife asked Dad to come live with them, but Dad preferred the little frame house he had shared with his own bride. He would stay there and tend the garden of which he was so proud. It was in that garden that a neighbor found him one morning, sprawled amid the dewy green and the furrowed earth. So Dad was gone, and Cal was grieved, although somewhat prepared. Those last months had been difficult ones for Dad, in and out of the hospital, a series of mild heart attacks. His doctor had seen him every week, had prescribed the proper medication, and the medication had helped. But one thing bothered Cal. The doctor had just written a new prescription for Dad's nitroglycerin pills, and the druggist had filled that prescription. In the event of another attack, Cal's father was instructed to place one of those pills under his tongue. The medicine might have sustained him when the last attack came, might have kept him alive at least long enough for him to summon help. But when Dad's body was discovered, his nitroglycerin pills were not. An hour before the funeral service, Cal took a walk in his father's garden, and kneeling over the spot where Dad had died, Cal learned the awful, ironic truth. Because there, partly submerged in the soft earth, Cal found a brick. A brick. And beneath the brick, battered but unbroken, was a plastic bottle. A bottle of pills. Nitroglycerin pills. Because you see, Cal Worthington's father had worked all his life. He understood complex blueprints and mighty battleships and mill machinery. But he had never learned to read. So he could not have read the critical instruction on the druggist's new prescription bottle, child-proof cap, push down and twist to unlock. Only now you know the rest of the story. Oh!

You got the FBI, the FCC, the Federal Trade Commission Agency, and they all have one thing in common, that is they're federal. But here's one thing, if you haven't guessed, there ain't a thing federal about the Federal Express, and the only thing federal about the Reserve is that it's criminal!

0: Let's just dump it.
1: Now, the rest of the story. During the Civil War, when the North had the most to lose, a crucial decision was made to attack the Deep South by way of the Tennessee Valley. And the plan worked. And for that winning strategy, the history books credit Ben Wade, chairman of the Committee on the Conduct of the War. But the credit is misplaced. Now, on another front, the capture of Vicksburg seemed an impossible objective for the Union Army. Because Vicksburg was a river port, an attack from the water was seriously considered. But in the end, Vicksburg fell by a land attack, and Grant was praised for the plan. But again, someone else deserved it. In fact, a great many successful Civil War strategies were conceived by an unsung strategist, a civilian advisor whom President Lincoln kept in the closet, a Southerner. You see, the summer of 1861 was a difficult season for the Union Army, and by November, the Confederacy's defensive position was superb. The North was in big trouble. And it was then that President Lincoln enlisted the aid of an old friend, a Southerner whose sympathies rested with the North and who would serve the Union as war counselor. Evaluating the North's desperate situation, the advisor rejected the Mississippi River as an avenue of attack, too heavily fortified. On the other hand, it appeared Confederate Fort Henry along the Tennessee River had dropped its guard, so the Tennessee Valley seemed to be the South's Achilles heel. The plan? Use the Tennessee River as a means of reaching the vital Memphis and Charleston Railroad. Well, the tactician apprised Lincoln, and Lincoln informed Ben Wade with a warning that the advice had come from outside the military. But Wade could not have cared less. The Tennessee River plan must be implemented immediately, he told the president. And it was. And just as the secret advisor had predicted, Fort Henry was taken, and the railway connections were attacked, and the Union Army enjoyed triumph after triumph. Likewise, when the capture of Vicksburg seemed impossible, this civilian strategist mapped out a detailed land campaign. And the campaign was realized in 1863, and Vicksburg was won for the North. Such specific advice was offered throughout the war, and as far as we know, it was always correct, even though the president's informant had neither field experience in the military nor access to inside Confederate information. And something else, that invaluable assistant to the Union cause received none of the much-deserved credit while the war was on, and when it was over, and a bill was introduced in Congress that would award compensation for Lincoln's tactician, that bill was defeated. So the brilliant advisor, hailed by Secretary of War Stanton as the one who, quote, did the great work that made the others famous, was left with little applause, no money, than to spend the last years of life paralyzed and supported by a relative. So what was it that Congress was reluctant to recognize? That a technically unqualified civilian had outmaneuvered the military? Or that a born Southerner had saved the North? Or was it this? That what the Union's best men could not accomplish was accomplished by a woman, Anna Ella Carroll. Now, you know the rest of the story.

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1: Mandolin, I spent 32 years of my life together with you. 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

0: 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Chicago, Illinois. Gandy Dancer. 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

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Thought he was a goner, but the cat came back. 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Now the cat had company one night out in the yard. Someone threw a boot jack and they threw it mighty hard. 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Then along come a brook rat, knocked him out of sight. But the cat came back, cat came back. Thought he was a goner, but the cat came back. He just wouldn't stay away. Now the cat was a terror, so we thought it was best give him to a fella who was headed out west. Train went around a corner and it hit a broken rail. Not a soul aboard that train lived to tell the tale. But the cat came back, the cat came back. Thought he was a goner, but the cat came back. He just wouldn't stay away. Then we gave him to a fisherman with a dollar note. Told him to take him up the river in a boat. Tied him in a sack with a rock that weighed a pound. Then we had to drag the river. The fisherman was drowned. But the cat came back, the cat came back. Thought he was a goner, but the cat came back. He just wouldn't stay away. And we gave him to a fella going up in a balloon. Told him to leave him with the man in the moon. The balloon, it bursted, and everybody said, 10 miles below, they picked the man up dead. But the cat came back, cat came back. Thought he was a goner, but the cat came back. He just wouldn't stay away. Now the farmer on the corner's gonna kill the cat on sight. Loaded up his shotgun with nails and dynamite. And he waited in the garden till the cat came around. Seven little pieces of the man was all we found. But the cat came back, cat came back. Thought he was a goner, but the cat came back. He just wouldn't stay away. Yeah, the cat came back, cat came back. Thought he was a goner, but the cat came back. He just wouldn't stay away.

0: Now, the rest of the story. In 1775, a high-ranking officer of the Continental Army, despite heavy casualties among his troops, almost conquered Canada. The following year, commanding an inferior fleet, that same military genius battled the British to a draw on Lake Champlain. And the year after that, at Saratoga, that same Revolutionary War hero, through sheer strategic brilliance, forced a stunning surrender of the Redcoat forces. Without the contribution of that extraordinary soldier in the first 3 years of the war, says respected historian George Newman, probably we would have lost the revolution. The soldier's name, his Abnaki Indian name, was Dark Eagle. And now you're going to hear the rest of the story. Dark Eagle had none of the white man's formal military training, but he was a natural warrior. And so precocious was he in the art of combat, quite early in his career as a colonial officer, George Washington emoted the merit of this gentleman is certainly great and promptly offered him his own regiment. As news of his remarkable victories reached the home front, patriots competed to produce adequate superlatives. Many compared Dark Eagle to history's greatest military heroes. In a letter to Samuel Adams, James Warren called him a genius of the battlefield, without equal in modern times, likened his accomplishments to Hannibal's. Engagement after engagement, Dark Eagle displayed his native cunning by avoiding traps laid by the most seasoned British generals, and yet when facing his foe head-on, he personally demonstrated such reckless bravery that troops on both sides thought him a madman. At Saratoga, he galloped full speed into the enemy's midst, with his astonishing brigade barely able to keep up. Both he and his horse were shot, the latter fatally. And yet even then, as he lay pinned beneath his fallen steed, his leg crushed, muskets blazing all around him, Dark Eagle continued issuing orders to his men. As the war wore on, Dark Eagle grew disillusioned. Love of the ideals for which the colonists fought and the hope that his sons would one day remember his name with pride had driven him through 3 desperate years of battle, but frustration with Congress, which had chronically underestimated him and underprovisioned his troops, and our alliance with France, of which he had always disapproved, embittered him, until in a manner of speaking, Dark Eagle switched tribes. For once upon a revolution, there was an untrained soldier, a mere volunteer who rose to the rank of general on merit alone, a warrior without whom our freedom might never have been won, and yet whose name was destined for dishonor. Because, you see, Dark Eagle was the name given to him by the Abnaki Indian Natanis, who accompanied him on his valiant march to Quebec. But Dark Eagle had an even darker name, one with which he was born, and which, before he died, became synonymous with traitor. For you remember the military genius whom many believed was the finest general in the Continental Army. You remember him as a stone-cold sellout named Benedict Arnold. Only you now know the rest of the story.
1: Now, the rest of the story. September 30, 1955, on a lonely stretch of highway, a brand new silver $7,000 Porsche Spyder is doing about 100. Suddenly, the Porsche swerves out of control and into the oncoming lane. There's a head-on collision. Miraculously, the driver of the other car, a Ford sedan, escapes with little more than a bruised nose. But the driver of the Porsche, a young man in his mid-20s, is dead. And with him died an American legend. The driver was James Dean, a movie star whose brief and tempestuous career was immersed in controversy and whose screen image symbolized the frustration of a generation. Enigmatic, they called him, which described not only the characters he played, but his life off screen as well. His fans were adolescents mostly, who related to his anxiety-ridden roles. But in the motion picture industry, and among the denizens of whom it was then comprised, oh, there was no such unquestioning admiration for James Dean. Writer Lloyd Shearer, recalling his personal acquaintance with him, described Dean as, quote, reckless, cultureless, rude, disrespectful. Another writer, Pamela Swift, called him, quote, an ill-bred, ill-mannered, ill-kempt, inconsiderate young man who is basically selfish and artistically limited. And so it happened that James Dean, twice Oscar-nominated, alternately loved and hated, passed from the scene. There was one role with which he is even still most often associated, that of the troubled teen Jim Stark in the 1955 classic Rebel Without a Cause. So, as you might imagine, to the legion of causeless rebels he left behind, James Dean was a hero, even and especially in death. Well, to the Hollywood movie makers, that meant only one thing. They had to find themselves another rebel. Pronto! Another troubled young actor to snatch up that coveted yet now leaderless demographic. Well, that ought to be simple enough. There were two parts for which Dean had already been cast at the time of his death, Billy the Kid in Left-Handed Gun and Rocky Graziano in Somebody Up There Likes Me. So the thing to do would be to launch a nationwide search for the new James Dean. And they did. You can imagine the multitude of James Dean lookalikes that crowded casting offices all over Hollywood. Naturally, each had carefully studied Dean's mannerisms and had even memorized much of the dialogue from his movies. But after all was said and done, the studios of vested interest, MGM and Warner Brothers, just gave up. Had to admit that James Dean, whatever he was or wasn't, was inimitable, one of a kind. So they cut their losses, tossed the roles originally intended for Dean to a relative unknown. If the pictures failed, too bad. But you know what? The young man who got those parts had no intention of failing. So he played Graziano and Billy the Kid as he wanted to, not as James Dean. And as a result, he one day eclipsed everything James Dean ever did. Well, sure, the whole world now knows Paul Newman. Only now, you know the rest of the story.

0: Now, the rest of the story. In 1975, Cal Worthington received the unhappy news that his father was dead. A heart attack, the official certificate said, but Cal found out that was not entirely true. And he made that discovery in the garden outside his dad's home, on the very spot where the old gentleman had died. There were clues all along. At the age of 7, and with only a few months' education under his belt, Cal's dad went to work on the family farm. As a young man venturing out into the world, he took whatever jobs were available, road building, factory work, then World War II. Dad became a pipe fitter in a shipyard. Turned out he had a talent for interpreting blueprints and for memorizing the goods of the great battleships. When the war was over, the shipyard closed, so Dad went to work in a cotton mill. His whole life was devoted to family and work, and in that order. He once heard a radio preacher say that a man who doesn't provide for his family is worse than a thief. Dad quoted that often. Cal also remembered the times he and his father went swimming in the pond, and the times they stole out after dark to spy on the night sky. The years passed, and Cal grew up and grew into a family of his own. When Mom died, Cal and his wife asked Dad to come live with them, but Dad preferred the little frame house he had shared with his own bride. He would stay there and tend the garden of which he was so proud. It was in that garden that a neighbor found him one morning, sprawled amid the dewy green and the furrowed earth. So Dad was gone, and Cal was grieved, although somewhat prepared. Those last months had been difficult ones for Dad, in and out of the hospital, a series of mild heart attacks. His doctor had seen him every week, had prescribed the proper medication, and the medication had helped. But one thing bothered Cal. The doctor had just written a new prescription for Dad's nitroglycerin pills, and the druggist had filled that prescription. In the event of another attack, Cal's father was instructed to place one of those pills under his tongue. The medicine might have sustained him when the last attack came, might have kept him alive at least long enough for him to summon help. But when Dad's body was discovered, his nitroglycerin pills were not. An hour before the funeral service, Cal took a walk in his father's garden, and kneeling over the spot where Dad had died, Cal learned the awful, ironic truth. Because there, partly submerged in the soft earth, Cal found a brick. A brick. And beneath the brick, battered but unbroken, was a plastic bottle. A bottle of pills. Nitroglycerin pills. Because, you see, Cal Worthington's father had worked all his life. He understood complex blueprints and mighty battleships and mill machinery. But he had never learned to read. So he could not have read the critical instruction on the druggist's new prescription bottle, child-proof cap, push down and twist to unlock. Only now you know the rest of the story. Now, the rest of the story. A while back, Harold Jenkins was a rock singer, and his career had reached rock bottom. The rock and roll songs he sang, many of which he had also composed, didn't quite connect with his young audiences. All of his recordings were failures. Seemed nothing had gone right. Month after dreary month, Harold and his rock group had toured the United States and Canada by car, performing wherever there were a few dollars to be made, trying out tunes and tossing many in the trash. Now the group was disbanded. Harold was back home in Helena, Arkansas, considering what to do with the rest of his life. And the phone rings. It's a disc jockey calling from Columbus, Ohio. Harold has a hit song. This isn't a joke, Harold says over and over. You're sure? Harold doesn't have to ask the name of the song. He's released only one recording recently, a tune he's had high hopes for called I'll Try. Well, what do you know? Harold has a song on the Columbus, Ohio charts. He's out the door before the telephone receiver hits the hook. Now he's in his two-tone 1957 Mercury, and he's on his way to Columbus. Behind the wheel, Harold talks to himself, sings to himself, smiles to himself. Well, it's about time, he's thinking. I finally made it. And the song that did it
1: I'll try.
0: It was no accident. When he'd written it, Harold was aiming straight at mass appeal, incorporating all the elements of what was then popular. Good rhythm, mindless lyrics. And now that song was going to make Harold Jenkins a rock and roll superstar and a wealthy man. Now, Helena, Arkansas to Columbus, Ohio is a long haul, but Harold, high on the prospect of his long-awaited success, is driving straight through. And before he knows it, he's on the outskirts of Columbus, and he's frantically turning the knob on his car radio. If I'll Try is as big a smash as that disc jockey had made it sound, well, surely all the Columbus stations ought to be playing it. But then from one of those stations, Harold learned the truth. You see, I'll Try was not the tune that made the Columbus, Ohio charts back in 1958. When Harold got that long-distance call from the Columbus disc jockey, he'd assumed it was I'll Try, but had he bothered to ask, he would have been told that the song Columbus Discovered, why, it was the record's flip side. And that tune was not rock and roll. It was a country ballad, also written by Harold. And needless to say, beginning that day, Harold Jenkins sang only country and western. And the country ballad that made him a star, the flip side to a third-rate rock tune, oh yes, you do remember it. It's Only Make-Believe. And you remember Harold Jenkins, too, by the name he chose from two towns on a road map. See right here, look, it's Twitty, Texas. And over here, look, Conway, Arkansas. That's right. Because Harold Jenkins, the rock and roll flop who turned to country by accident, he became country music legend, Conway Twitty. Only now, you know the rest of the story.
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0: Now, the rest of the story. Black clouds gathered on the horizon. The captain watched anxiously. The storm was nearing him, and he was nearing it. Soon the cargo ship would be riding high seas. It was mid-afternoon when they clashed, but the sky was a starless night. All hands hurried to their stations. Some of the crew had never seen the Atlantic more fearsome. Others, the older ones, clenched their teeth, recalling near disasters of years gone by. The vessel pitched and tossed like a matchbox on the swells. The ocean yawned and spit, and tons of seawater inundated the deck. But just when it seemed that the worst was coming, the rain and the rolling subsided. Slowly the skies cleared. By dawn the water was calm, as though the storm had been only a frightening dream. The remainder of the voyage was uneventful. The ship arrived in port, her cargo safe, not quite sound, but that is the rest of the story. The vessel had sailed from South America bearing coffee. The recipient of that shipment was one of the largest coffee companies in Europe, the owner, Dr. Ludwig Roselius. Dr. Roselius had inherited the business, and yet he was not content merely to imitate his founders. He was always seeking to improve, to enliven, to diversify. And then arrived that South American coffee shipment in 1903. First word from the dock was that some of the cargo had been spoiled. Dr. Roselius was furious. He went immediately to investigate, and this is what he discovered. Not all of the coffee that he had ordered had fit into the cargo hold below decks. That which had remained untainted. But the rest of the shipment had actually been lashed to the exposed upper deck of the vessel, and when the seas rose and the salty sea water had poured onto the deck, it also poured into the coffee. Well, Dr. Roselius inspected that portion of the shipment. It was indeed unfit for commercial use. Aggravated, the owner turned to his employees. "Have the fresh coffee unloaded as quickly as possible," he ordered. "And for the rest, the bad batch, turn that over to company researchers for experimental purposes. No sense in counting it a total loss." And that is the way Dr. Roselius was. Never wasting a thing if he could help it. And in this case, his thrift paid off as he could never have imagined. That is, the bad batch made good. For Dr. Roselius had been experimenting with various ways to remove from coffee most of its caffeine. Thus far, each experimental process had failed until 1903. For it was then that a salt spoiled a shipment of coffee reacted differently in testing. And that difference led to a new approach, which eventually succeeded in removing 97% of the caffeine without harming the coffee's flavor or aroma. Well, Dr. Roselius was delighted, and he named his new decaffeinated coffee after a contraction of two French words meaning without caffeine. As French words, they mean without caffeine. Anglicized, sans caffeine becomes... You're ahead of me now. You already know that the coffee product that came from a mishap at sea was Sanka. Only now you know the rest of the story.
1: Now, the rest of the story. In the wake of our unforgettable, all too recent past, now it may be told. Prior to that most infamous ever 7-Eleven, in June, 8 specially trained terrorists were smuggled into the United States. Not across the Canadian or Mexican borders, but by sea in the middle of the night. 4 of them landed in the vicinity of Ponte Vedra Beach, Florida. 4 more, Long Island, New York. Dressed as everyday Americans, they had in their pockets among them more than $150,000 in United States currency for expenses and bribes. In ordinary-looking suitcases, they had deadly explosives. Their plan, quite unlike any terrorist plot revealed thus far, was this. The two teams were to rendezvous in St. Louis on the 4th of July. There, camouflaged by the din of celebratory fireworks, they would start bombing stores and factories, electric plants, water supplies, bridges, and more. Their aim was as much to panic the American public as it was to disable vital facilities. And their campaign of terror and destruction was to proceed throughout the nation over a period of 2 years. For the Florida team, everything went according to plan. Consulting transit schedules, they boarded a bus to Jacksonville, continued by train north and west. The New York team was not so fortunate. Shortly after their arrival on that deserted beach, an unarmed Coast Guardsman named John Cullen spotted the group's leader and, suspicious, questioned him. The foreigner slipped Cullen $260 and told him to keep his mouth shut. The young guardsman agreed and walked off into the fog, but promptly thereafter notified his superiors, who in turn alerted the FBI. By then, the New York Four were on a train to Manhattan. But that group's leader, the one who had originally bribed the Coast Guardsman, concluding that the bribe had almost certainly not worked, decided that he would surrender to authorities and rat out his comrades in exchange for leniency. And that plan did work. In no time, the remaining seven would-be terrorists were apprehended. The Florida squad had made it as far as Chicago. And you, until this moment, never knew. Because instead of subjecting the suspects to what's popularly conceived as due process, all eight of them were turned over to a military commission. And as you were utterly unaware, the United States Supreme Court met secretly to determine whether the men in custody could thus be denied the safeguards of the civilian justice system. And the High Court voted, yes, they could. And so, cloaked in complete secrecy, the men were tried. The two who had cooperated with authorities were spared, were deported. The six who had not were executed. And you never knew. And that's not all. At least partly because the slash of that terrible swift sword went unheard, the United States mainland was spared any further threat from foreign terrorists for another half century. For once upon a pair of furtive submarine landings in June of 1942, there were eight prospective German saboteurs prepared to destroy America the Beautiful from the inside. But they, as would a future generation of fear-mongers, overestimated themselves and underestimated us. And now you know the rest of the story.
2: Now, the rest of the story. In 1752, during the calm before our great American storm, the spiritual and social vortex of the city of Philadelphia was Christ Church. The roster of regular attendees reads like the index of an American history book. Names like Washington, Adams, Franklin, Lafayette, Morris, and Hopkinson, and Rush, and Ross, and Penn. The building itself, a stunning confluence of Georgian architecture and Baroque ornamentation, was a designer's dream, except for one thing. Christ Church had no steeple. Well, now, in any other place at any other time, such a discrepancy might have been overlooked. The building was already a quarter of a century old, and it looked fine the way it was. But the Philadelphia of 1752 was a city riding the crest of its own vibrancy. The town was expanding, was coming to life physically and economically. And there were more people, more services available than ever before. So as a byproduct of that blossoming civic consciousness, it was decided by the distinguished members that Christ Church would have a steeple with a, quote, ring of bells. Naturally, a church committee convened. Benjamin Franklin was on that committee. And to meet the construction cost of the new steeple, a bold measure was agreed upon. Even though surely many members would object on moral grounds, the committee decided to organize a lottery. Ben Franklin was perhaps the most active member of what became the lottery committee. In an effort to sell the idea, he told the other members how much the church meant to him and how much more beautiful a steeple would make Philadelphia's skyline. However, the main reason Ben Franklin wanted that steeple built, the reason he dared not divulge even to his fellow committee members, well, I wonder if you could guess what that was. Anyway, in the wake of many pious objections, Ben Franklin worked hard to promote what was then being called the Philadelphia Steeple Lottery. But cost estimates for the steeple construction ranged well over £2,000. Remember, it was still British money at the time. And as the months passed, it became evident that a second lottery would be required. Well, before you know it, it's 1753. Some folks are saying, hey, this is too much trouble, but Ben Franklin vigorously hung in there. And it's only looking back on it that we can see Ben's ulterior motive. Look, in 1749, Franklin summarized his findings on electricity. And in 1750, he proposed a lightning experiment to be conducted from a sentry box in a high tower or a steeple. Then the following year, the Royal Society in London took a look at Ben's treatise on electricity, but they deemed it unworthy of publication. So, by 1752, Ben Franklin was desperate to prove his theories. And, of course, 1752 was the year of the Philadelphia Steeple Lottery. But the fundraising project and subsequent construction of the steeple would take longer than Ben had imagined. So, out of necessity, he turned to another invention. Christchurch eventually got its steeple, but by then, in order to verify his lightning electricity theories, Ben Franklin decided instead to go fly a kite. Only now, you know the rest of the story.

Now, the rest of the story. Imagine taking a deep breath and nothing happens. Oh, I mean nothing. As though you'd never inhaled at all. That's just what happened to Chris one night after dinner. He took a breath and yet did not. Predictably, he panicked. He tried to breathe more and more deeply, but his oxygen starved bloodstream would not be. And then cramping and the diaphragmatic spasms. The ambulance arrived in time. Chris was rushed to Good Samaritan Hospital in Los Angeles. There was emergency treatment. Well, this is the rest of the story. Once upon a time, Chris was a pre-med student. Show business was the furthest thing from his mind. But when his family went broke, good dancers, so Chris got a job in the chorus of a musical. And there followed more musicals and better parts. And before he knew it, Chris was performing musical comedy in Hollywood, and he was a star. Under contract to MGM, he also appeared in Loan Outs to 20th Century Fox. And then one autumn, Chris was offered the role of a lifetime, a part in a surefire hit picture that would make his a household name forever after. It wasn't unusual.

0: Usual role requiring an exotic costume and makeup, but with 4 weeks of rehearsals, there was plenty of time to experiment to get everything just right. The makeup artists finally settled on clown white grease paint, followed by a generous powder puffing of pure aluminum dust. In one 10-hour shooting day, Chris would be powdered 2 dozen or more times with that aluminum dust. So then he'd be breathing metallic dust, taking more and more of it into his lungs. It was very early in the production that Chris was rushed to the hospital. His skin was a brilliant blue. He struggled for each breath, and yet beneath his oxygen tank, he continued to receive phone calls from the studio. The moguls, characteristically short on sympathy, now were furious. Chris could not possibly be sick, they insisted. He was due on the set. But Chris was sick, a severe reaction to his metal dust makeup, and although after many weeks he did recover, chronic bronchitis plagued him to the end of his days. And the once-in-a-lifetime movie role, that went to another actor, on whom the makeup artists did use aluminum paste instead of dust. After losing the part, Chris's show business career went into a tailspin. More than 2 decades would pass before he reemerged as a television superstar of the first magnitude. And so it is Jack Haley, whom generations of children have loved and remembered as the Tin Woodman in The Wizard of Oz. And because Chris was allergic to the tin, he had to drop out of Dreamland, only to strike it rich in 1962 as Jed Clampett of the Beverly Hillbillies, and again later as a charming, tenacious detective called Barnaby Jones. You have long admired Chris, and this week mourned the passing of Christian Ebsen, Buddy Ebsen. Only now you know the rest of the story.
1: Now, the rest of the story. Black clouds gathered on the horizon. The captain watched anxiously. The storm was nearing him, and he was nearing it. Soon the cargo ship would be riding high seas. It was mid-afternoon when they clashed, but the sky was a starless night. All hands hurried to their stations. Some of the crew had never seen the Atlantic more fearsome. Others, the older ones, clenched their teeth, recalling near disasters of years gone by. The vessel pitched and tossed like a matchbox on the swells. The ocean yawned and spit in tons of seawater inundated the deck, but just when it seemed that the worst was coming, the rain and the rolling subsided. Slowly the skies cleared. By dawn the water was calm, as though the storm had been only a frightening dream. The remainder of the voyage was uneventful. The ship arrived in port, her cargo safe, not quite sound, but that is the rest of the story. The vessel had sailed from South America bearing coffee. The recipient of that shipment was one of the largest coffee companies in Europe, the owner, Dr. Ludwig Roselius. Dr. Roselius had inherited the business, and yet he was not content merely to imitate his founders. He was always seeking to improve, to enliven, to diversify. And then arrived that South American coffee shipment in 1903. First word from the dock was that some of the cargo had been spoiled. Dr. Roselius was furious. He went immediately to investigate, and this is what he discovered. Not all of the coffee that he had ordered had fit into the cargo hold below decks. That which had remained untainted. But the rest of the shipment had actually been lashed to the exposed upper deck of the vessel, and when the seas rose and the salty sea water had poured onto the deck, it also poured into the coffee. Well, Dr. Roselius inspected that portion of the shipment. It was indeed unfit for commercial use. Aggravated, the owner turned to his employees. Have the fresh coffee unloaded as quickly as possible, he ordered. And for the rest, the bad batch, turn that over to company researchers for experimental purposes. No sense in counting it a total loss. And that is the way Dr. Roselius was. Never wasting a thing if he could help it. And in this case, his thrift paid off as he could never have imagined. That is, the bad batch made good. For Dr. Roselius had been experimenting with various ways to remove from coffee most of its caffeine. Thus far, each experimental process had failed until 1903. For it was then that a salt spoiled a shipment of coffee reacted differently in testing. And that difference led to a new approach, which eventually succeeded in removing 97% of the caffeine without harming the coffee's flavor or aroma. Well, Dr. Roselius was delighted, and he named his new decaffeinated coffee after a contraction of two French words meaning without caffeine. As French words, they mean without caffeine. Anglicized, sans caffeine becomes... You're ahead of me now. You already know that the coffee product that came from a mishap at sea was Sanka. Only now you know the rest of the story. Now, the rest of the story. Her name was Fairy. Fairy Muriel Lind. She's remembered among the most extraordinary American scientists of the 20th century. Her earliest research projects were conducted at Michigan State. It was at Oklahoma State University where she moved her operations in the autumn of 1952, and that was to become her residential and scientific home for more than three decades. The focus of her research was antibiotics, and all antibiotics are produced by soil microorganisms. In addition to identifying antibiotics and evaluating their disease-fighting potential, Fairy Lind conducted much of the pioneer research in aflatoxins. These are mold carcinogens often found in most peanuts. It was a serious problem in those days because peanuts were frequently consumed with little processing. The Lind aflatoxin project was considered so significant that it drew more than $500,000 in grants from the National Institute of Health. As an outgrowth of this research, Fairy Lind went on to identify other cancer-causing agents. Now, it's 1971. Fairy Lind revealed her enzyme assay techniques before the International Mycological Congress at the University of Exeter in England. In 1973, she similarly addressed an audience of world-renowned scientists at the Pasteur Institute in Paris. In 1975, she was asked to speak on applied microbiological techniques at England's University of Canterbury. In 1981, she received a National Science Foundation grant to present a paper at a prestigious international meeting in Sri Lanka. And yet, despite the worldwide recognition she received during the last 15 years of her life, Fairy Lind remained, to a surprising extent, the world's scientific community's best-kept secret. A couple of reasons. One was her own modesty, but there was something else. Scientist Fair Muriel Lind labored in the shadow of another scientist, a man to whom she generously offered much of her own hard-earned credit, J.Q. Lind, Fairy's husband. Curie-like, they worked together, generating research which became the benchmark for research to follow. And yet Fairy, the shy scientist, stayed as much as possible in the comfortable background. Even after her cancer was diagnosed in 1984, even after she was confined to a wheelchair, Fairy Lind continued to be productive, laying the groundwork upon which her husband could base scores of scientific papers and projects. She passed away in the summer of 1986. Did I mention that Fairy and J.Q. had met in 1940 at the University of Arkansas, where both of them worked in the business office? After the Second World War, J.Q. resumed his scientific studies and earned his master's and his doctorate degrees, but his young wife, Fairy, with two small children to bear, had little time for academics. And yes, I do mean to say that Fairy Muriel Lind, now one of the most respected and renowned microbiologists in American scientific history, that she learned over her husband's shoulder and earned not one college degree in all of her career. Not one, yet produced some of the most astonishing, the most innovative research in her field, with only a high school diploma. And now you know the rest of the story. Now, the rest of the story. Phineas Taylor, 32, former ad writer, newspaper reporter, was as near destitute as ever before in his life. The recklessness, which had brought him to the verge of complete failure, was his purchase of a Manhattan museum. It was an establishment that would promptly belong to his creditor, a retired merchant, should Phineas miss a single payment.
0: Scudder's American Museum, it had been called, showcased for a remarkable assortment of curiosities collected one artifact at a time by Scudder himself. But then the old man had died and left the place to disinterested daughters. It was engulfed in red ink when Phineas Taylor came along and on a whim decided to adopt it. Now here he was, glumly leaning on his elbows in the museum's dormant box office one morning, wondering fearfully about the future, his future, the family's future, when up to the box office walks a beggar. A stout, even hearty-looking fellow, but a beggar, nonetheless. And as beggars are supposed to, he asks quite politely for money. Well, Phineas Riley replied that it is doubtful who should ask whom for assistance, but then, grinning as though something quite brilliant had just occurred to him, he said to the beggar, "Listen, I'll give you something to go out and buy some breakfast, and then I want you to come back here. I want to give you an honest-paying job." And the man did come back. And this was the job that Phineas gave him. He was to take five bricks, five common building bricks. He was to place four of them on the sidewalk at four particular locations in the neighborhood, one at the corner of Broadway and Ann Street, another at the corner of Broadway and VC Street, another in front of the Astor House, another in front of St. Paul's Church, and those four bricks, after they'd been placed, the fellow was to carry the fifth brick to the corner of Broadway and Ann and exchange the brick on the sidewalk for the one in his hand. Then he must proceed to the next location and exchange the brick on the sidewalk for the one he was carrying. And so on, from one location to the next, solemn-faced, speaking to no one, replacing brick after brick, and once an hour, each and every hour, the man was to come to the museum box office, present a ticket, and walk inside. And after he had traversed every hall in the building, he must go back outside and resume his exchanging of bricks. Half an hour after the fellow had embarked on his rounds, no fewer than 500 passers-by had stopped to watch and conjecture as to the meaning of his odd routine. And within half an hour more, the streets outside the museum were filled with lines which had formed to buy tickets, thus to follow the brick-bearer inside. The man's name? Nobody recalls his name. But the world remembers his ingenious employer, that young museum proprietor, whose luck changed with an epiphany that the promotion must always outweigh the product. The promotion must always outweigh the product. His name, Phineas Taylor. Barnum. P.T. Barnum. Now, when you hear that the edifice to Barnum's success was built on a foundation of five bricks, you will know the rest of the story.

Now, the rest of the story. For the prospective television producers, it had been a long and thankless journey to this particular meeting with these particular network television executives. But here these producers were trying to convince the executives that they'd come up with a surefire hit, even though the program they were pitching had interested precisely no one thus far. Twice over. In the spring of that same year, those same producers had taken that same show everywhere to all the broadcast networks, ABC, NBC, CBS, UPN, Fox. And they'd been brutal meetings, some of them, full of arrogant indifference and even implied insults. And after the broadcast networks had brushed the program aside, the producers tried the cable networks. So many cable networks, surely at least one of them would be intrigued, but even they, all of them, disdained the suggestion that such a show might succeed. Well, in the wake of their unilateral failure, the producers got together, talked it over, and decided they'd found the problem. Their program idea was a good one, they even still wholeheartedly believed, but they'd just not been able to describe it adequately. So, they go overseas, put their show on TV over there, and then bring back some videotape for the networks to see for themselves. And they did. The producers got their program on foreign television that very summer, got their video, and the following autumn back they came to the United States. Now this will be the second time the producers have pitched that same show to the same networks, and you know what? It's as though they'd never left town. Though they've got their foreign-produced program right up there on the TV screen in the conference room, in conference room after conference room, and yet again and again they're told the same thing. The format is wrong, even the general subject is wrong for American audiences, but thanks anyway. Now, the producers have come to the very last network on their list, either it works here or it's gone. And they, the producers, are sitting across from those last two network executives, pitching their hearts out. And you know what the executives say? They say, "We're sorry, we just don't have the money." And then the executives tell the producers that maybe if they go out and raise the money, that is, find their own sponsors, just maybe the network will stick their show in a summer slot for a limited number of episodes. So off go the producers to scare up some sponsorship, and no, of course they can't lure enough advertising dollars for a TV show nobody wants. But I'll tell you what happens instead. The daughter of the president of that same network, who is living abroad, has seen the British version of that program, and she calls her father and says, "Buy it." So back home, Dad, out of the blue, tells his astonished executives to buy it. And the show they'd in essence rejected is now on the fast track, as it has been ever since. So yes, I do mean to say that the TV show every network turned down twice is the number one rated phenomenon you know as American Idol. Only now you know the rest of the story.

Sunday morning with no way to hold my head. That didn't hurt. And the beer I had for breakfast wasn't bad, so I had one more for dessert. Well, I fumbled in my closet, threw my clothes and found my cleanest dirty shirt. Then I washed my face and combed my hair, stumbled down the stairs to meet the day. I'd smoked my mind the night before with cigarettes and songs that I'd been picking. But I lit my first and watched a small kid playing with the can that he was kicking. Then I walked across the street, caught the Sunday smell of someone frying chicken. And Lord, it took me back to something that I lost somehow

I'm wishing, Lord, that I was told. Cause there's something in a sundew that makes a body feel

morning coming down. 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And I stopped beside a Sunday school and listened to the songs they were singing.

I'm wishing, Lord, that I was stoned. Cause there's something in a Sunday that makes a body feel alone. And there's nothing short of dying that's half as lonesome as the sound of a sleeping city sidewalk and Sunday morning

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We will never

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Why can't I deal with this? Mother, stop fighting with Dad. Why do you have to be like this? I'm so confused in this household. Constant arguing. Why can't this be a happy home?

0: Now, the rest of the story. Once upon a time, back in the days of Prohibition, a group of young women wanted to have a party. A ladies-only party, a drinking party. I do not believe any of the women wanted to get roaring drunk. I think they were just inspired by the thrill of doing something illegal. Anyway, a bootlegger was contacted, the refreshment was procured, and the party was on. But just as the ladies were beginning to enjoy themselves, the joint was raided. The authorities came crashing in, arrested the merrymakers, confiscated the contraband, and that was that. And yet, the high time those women had is frozen in time, preserved for generations to come in a painting, a humorous portrait by the artist Nordqvist of an all-girl drinking party that ended abruptly 200 years ago. For this was a national prohibition of another era and of another nation as well. An 18th century dry spell in Sweden. Only this is the rest of the story. In the mid-1700s, Swedish doctors were warning the public about the health hazards of drinking. The Swedish College of Medicine even issued an official proclamation of condemnation. In those days, such a statement was the same as a royal edict, and shortly thereafter, the Swedish government began plaguing drinkers with related taxation. The year was 1747, and it was the beginning salvo in a war which lasted almost 100 years. Drinkers gladly bore the tax burden for the privilege of imbibing. Temperance advocates continued to protest before Parliament adjourned in 1757, and for the first time in Swedish history, prohibition was in effect, and the bootleggers got rich. More than 100 years before the establishment of American speakeasies, the Swedes were patronizing similar drinking dens. The authorities considered the danger twofold. Not only did drinking destroy health, they said, but it encouraged sedition among otherwise innocuous malcontents. And therefore the Crown sanctioned raids on any suspect location. One such surprise visit was immortalized in that painting by Nordqvist, a semi-comical depiction of dubious naughtiness in which one young lady attempts to avoid her shame by drinking the evidence. In the long run, prohibition was no more viable in Sweden than it was to be in the United States. It just took the Swedes longer to find out. Off again, on again, despite the righteous indignation of kings and commoners regarding the dread of drink. Prohibition in Sweden became a memory permanently in September 5, 1822, for it was then that authorities acquiesced to the inevitable and the long dry spell was over. So today we have only that oil painting and a few mournful prohibition ballads to remind us of the era during which the guardians of public health and morality actually believed that they could prevent their fellow Swedes from drinking. Coffee. Coffee. And now you know the rest of the story.
1: Now, the rest of the story. It was Edward Noble's fondest boyhood dream to make a fortune, to get rich. Ed attended Syracuse and Yale universities. He kept himself in pocket money as a reporter for the Watertown Daily Times, as treasurer for the Governor Athenian Society, as manager of a dining club. Each of those ventures was a moderate success, but the end of the rainbow was still beyond the horizon. When Ed left Yale, he chose advertising as his profession. He joined the New York advertising firm as a space salesman, became familiar with the profits made in advertised specialties, and he kept his eyes open for a specialty item he might promote on his own. Ed Noble discovered that item in 1913. He was 30 by then, and he had met a Cleveland chocolate manufacturer named Clarence Crane. Crane produced Merry Garden chocolates, among other confections. One of his lesser products intrigued Ed Noble. It was a peppermint candy. A peppermint-flavored candy which Crane manufactured on a pharmaceutical pill machine. Ed suggested it might be marketed as an after-dinner mint. Crane was reluctant, said the product was a slow mover. Ed remained confident in his promotional idea. Eventually, the two compromised. Ed could have the trademark and the entire stock of peppermint candy for $5,000. Well, Ed didn't have $5,000. But he cleaned out his savings, borrowed from friends, came up with $3,900. All right, it was a deal. But now Ed Noble, the young man who was going to make a fortune in advertising, was broke. On the bright side, he was in business for himself, but he was stuck with what seemed to many the least likely product in the history of the candy industry. So you know what he did? He walked into the nearest saloon, told the proprietor to keep the cardboard display container of peppermint candy beside the cash register. On the cardboard container was printed 5 cents. Now make sure, Ed told the proprietor, to give your customers at least 5 cents in change whenever you can. And the proprietor did. And one day, the profits from Ed Noble's peppermint-flavored candy blossomed into an empire of nickels. Innumerable saloons and restaurants later, in 1925, it had grown to an $11.5 million business. The company continued to net $1 million a year. 1938, it was worth $22 million. In fact, Ed Noble's nickel-at-a-time after-dinner mint fortune eventually acquired, among other things, this ABC network. For many years, Ed continued to manage the details of what he called a happy, whimsical little business, the cash register candy, his nothing enclosed by a circle. So next time you stand at the supermarket checkout counter and see that conglomeration of nickel knacks over, around, and under, and on, inundating the cash register, you'll remember how it all began. The day Ed Noble taught that technique and made a mint. The hole-in-the-middle mint you know as the Lifesaver. Only now, you know the rest of the story.
2: Now, the rest of the story. I understand that today's best-selling books are those which profess to help you help yourself. The secrets of controlling every situation, how to dominate your own life, how to influence other people. The original How to Succeed author died centuries before Horatio Alger was ever born. His name was Niccolo Machiavelli. His most significant literary legacy was a book of advice. Advice on how to gain and maintain power. Machiavelli's is a doctrine of ultimate pragmatism. No holds barred politics. Be ruthless. It gets the job done. An ever-after impact of Machiavelli's writing is obvious throughout subsequent history. Even the name Machiavelli is the derivative of more than one dictionary word, Machiavellian, Machiavellism, all pertaining to power through craftiness and duplicity and deceit. Niccolo Machiavelli, born 1469, a Florentine statesman, a bigwig, an unabashed political realist. What would you call him, a 15th century J.R. Ewing? Well, anyway, few in the Florentine political system of that era were as powerful as he. For 14 years, he was a prominent figure in the chancellery, second in command, in fact, also secretary of a most important government committee. That put him in charge of foreign diplomatic negotiations, made him chief supervisor of military operations. You talk about power. Machiavelli had plenty. The military draft in the Florentine Republic, that was Machiavelli's idea. Until then, the Republic had been paying its soldiers to fight. So conscription became a keystone in Machiavelli's method of domination. You might wonder how he got to be so mean and ugly. Well, scholars point to his close association with another unscrupulous political boss of those days, Cesare Borgia. And Machiavelli really did admire all of the dastardly ways in which Borgia disposed of his competition. Yet I wonder if anybody could have been sufficiently low-down, underhanded, to suit Machiavelli. That book of his might have been called How to Succeed in Politics by Being Rotten to the Core. Instead, it's called The Prince. It is much more secure to be feared than to be loved, the book says. Niccolo Machiavelli said a lot more than that. Some claim that his doctrine of power through treachery is amoral. Actually, it's not. It's a perverted morality all its own. For Machiavelli, there was no such thing as too ruthless in the gaining or maintaining of power. And he bequeathed to each generation since this book called The Prince, a How to Do It handbook, paving the pathway to any throne over the bodies of those who might get in the way. And that as it turned out, was Machiavelli's problem. One day he got in the way of somebody else. You see, Niccolo Machiavelli, the original How to Succeed author, whose prescriptions for unscrupulousness have resounded through the centuries, he, Machiavelli, was eventually stripped of all of his precious power. He was imprisoned, and he was tortured, and he died embittered and disillusioned with the angry voices of his enemies echoing in his ears. For you see, they had learned how to get ahead from him. And now you know the rest of the story.
0: Well, the rest of the story. Milton Teagle made a career of being fat. 5 feet seven, 268 pounds fat. He'd come to Italy to study art. But now, anytime anybody needed a fat man for a motion picture or for a television ad, they called Milton. There were two movies, for example, Satyricon and the Clowns, that were casting for a fat man. So, of course, filmmaker Fellini hired Milton. European advertisers were always looking around for rotund characters, dancing meatballs, talking grapes, and their first choice was always fat Milton. So after a year or two, Milton Teagle had sold everything from margarine and soap to candy bars and car tires, and by the spring of 1969, he was the corpulent king of commercial comedy. Was as well known to Italian television viewers as were any other television stars. Then one rainy April afternoon in Florence, Milton decided to throw all of his fat fame and fat fortune away. He was making a personal appearance. It was 6 p.m. when Milton returned to his car, and there, clamped between the windshield and a wiper blade, he found an envelope on which were written these words: "You are very funny, but fat people die young. Please don't die." The blue ink was bleeding in the rain. There was no signature. And as he stood there clutching the envelope, Milton got a big lump in his throat. It was, he thought, that somebody cared, really cared, whether he lived or died. The words haunted him all that evening: fat people die young. Milton had never known what it was like not to be fat, and so, next day, he went to a clinic not far from Rome. He submitted to a complete physical examination. The doctors, well, they were not encouraging. They told Milton that his heart and his kidneys, even his knees, had suffered from bearing 100 pounds more than they were built for. His blood pressure was skying. Surely his arteries were clogging. It was as though Milton himself were crumpling under the weight that was ironically making him rich. I'll tell you what happened within 2.5 months.

0: He still sells with humor, and he remains all of these years later the world's funniest and best-loved proponent of exercise and a healthful lifestyle. That fabulous fat fighter, Milton Teagle Simmons. Of course, you know him as Richard Simmons. Only now you know the rest of the story.
1: Now, the rest of the story. It was a noisy, colorful 4th of July celebration that evening in the park. Everybody was enjoying the fireworks. Well, almost everybody. Because, you see, at the edge of the crowd was standing a 5-year-old boy. And though he did jump at the bang and the boom of those exploding floral shells, he didn't ooh and ah, as did the others watching the magnificent rainbows of fire cascading into the night sky. Well, his mother Martha was standing there with him, and she exclaimed, "Oh, isn't that beautiful?" But the boy said nothing. Suddenly anxious, Martha said, "You can see them, can't you?" But her son looked up with a searching gaze and then looked down again, shaking his head. No, he could not see them. Maybe they were too far away. But the glorious technicolor conflagrations were not too far away, and it was then that Martha knew there was something terribly wrong with her young son's eyes. The boy's father was out of town on a business trip. There was no way he could be consulted. But what was left of the little boy's sight must be saved, so Mother would take matters in hand and seek help on her own. Now, the nearest eye doctor was in Kansas City, some 15 miles away. So next morning, Mother hitched up the horses to the farm wagon and bundled up her youngster and headed for town. The doctor examined the boy, diagnosed him. It was a rare malformation of the eyeball, he said. Really nothing to worry about, except the boy must wear thick, very expensive prescription glasses. Well, Martha stifled a gasp. Their family was not wealthy, but certainly if it meant her little boy would see normally again, she would manage somehow. So the glasses were ordered and received, and the world unfolded before the eyes of Martha's small son. However, growing up in the 1880s, severely nearsighted, was not easy, especially in farm country. Ordinarily, glasses were prescribed for adults only when absolutely necessary, and almost never for children. The expense was a factor, of course, and danger another. So Martha's son was subsequently forbidden by his parents to play sports with the other youngsters. In fact, any activity which might break those glasses was considered off-limits. And aside from the money, what if a fragment of glass should injure his eyes further, even blind him? But the newly, sharply defined world which now presented itself to the boy was no less fascinating. So grateful for what he called his new eyes, he looked on the bright side of his restrictions. For example, if he could not play outdoors, he would read instead, would seek his adventures in books. And he did. And particularly intriguing to him were history and the accounts of great men and their deeds. So intriguing that in time he, the boy, aspired to greatness. And you might say it all began on the 4th of July, 1889, and with a pair of new eyes. Because Martha's son, despite faulty eyesight, developed rare insight as President Harry Truman. Only now, you know the rest of the story.
2: The rest of the story. The sun had not yet peaked over the horizon. Yet the little ones, peering up into the dimly glowering sky, seemed to be awaiting some celestial sign that it was safe to flee. They'd been working in the sweatshop in Patani, Thailand, longer than any of them could remember. They'd labored through the interminable days, often late into the nights, producing goods worth $500 million annually to that Thai economy, and yet for which they would be paid absolutely nothing. So, here they were in the dismal pre-dawn, grimly studying the razor wire cresting the entire length of the compound's fence, planning a great escape. Not many years ago, insiders in the world of classical music were chagrined to learn of concert grand pianos selling for tens of thousands of dollars in the West, assembled by impoverished Southeast Asians in huts with mud floors. Then there was the celebrity sweatshop scandal in which clothing bearing

0: famous names was found to have been made by children laboring for little, but this latest tale of such travail involves young workers in Thailand plying their tiresome trade with little rest and without wages, bearing the nation on their tiny shoulders. From what quarters are such anonymous youth exploited, procured? Well, from regions and circumstances throughout Thailand. In fact, large numbers of them, orphaned, neglected, or otherwise displaced, had been discovered living in abandoned temples and deserted buildings. So wily entrepreneurs, determined to cultivate that potential resource, bought property and gutted extant structures designed for housing and enticed the prospective slave laborers into the darkness. And there the latter engaged in the drudgery of enriching the unskilled. So lucrative are such enterprises, for example, that one 39-year-old Patani homeowner moved himself and his wife and three children out of their opulent three-story house and had most of the interior walls removed and the windows boarded up, converting what had been a luxurious domicile into a dingy factory. Elsewhere in town, homes and office buildings are being adapted for the installation of such sweatshops. Larger facilities for the purpose, six stories or more, surrounded by security fences 65 feet high, are being constructed from scratch. And still the little ones escape. Each day some flee, about dawn, in groups of 10,000 or so, ranging far and wide, gathering materials for their craft, only to return each dusk. For you see, the prized delicacy they produce, craved by ethnic Chinese all over the world, the essential ingredient in an ancient and allegedly rejuvenating tonic, the gourmet delight which earns investors $1,000 a pound and wholesales in the United States for $250 an ounce, just plain nests. Birds' nests, made by swallow-like birds called swiftlets, which are lured from coastal caves and temple ruins to massive, cunningly designed bird houses. For therefrom, every 3 or 4 months, the swiftlets, treasure artfully bound together by their unique and savory saliva, is harvested and sold. So should you hear it said that the beleaguered economy of Thailand is kept afloat on a sea of bird's nest soup, you will know the rest of the story.
1: You're looking over the fence at a schoolyard in Cleveland, Ohio, and here's what you see. It is recess. The first grade children are playing together. One youngster stands out, stands alone. He's the new boy in school. It's his first day. He has been teased mercilessly, has already been given an unflattering nickname, and now he is abandoned and wondering why. The boy is a likely target for ridicule. In the first place, he's dressed differently than the other boys. His elegant attire is the sort you might find in a British school. Eton collar, flowing tie. And that's understandable, too. The youngster has only recently moved with his parents from England. He was born in Eltham, a London suburb. He would still be there, as a matter of fact, had his father's irresponsibility not interfered with the family's business. Dad's one of those men who believes himself to be higher born than his position and means would indicate. Even now, he fancies himself an English gentleman, when in reality, he is no more in Cleveland than he was in Britain, a fairly talented stonemason with a penchant for fast horses and slow gin. Of course, it's really too early to tell. Dad seems to have mended many of his ways. This is the family's opportunity for a fresh start, he says. Whatever enthusiasm Dad has, his young son shares little of it. He's the little fellow standing alone in the schoolyard, wearing that fancy English schoolboy suit. The propriety of his manner and pretentiousness of his clothing are misplaced as a coat of arms hanging in a locker room, and yet here he is, on his first day of school, saddled with the image. His British propriety is also responsible for the nickname his schoolmates have given him. In an old-world academic environment, you see, it is quite correct to introduce one's self by reciting one's last name first, and that's what the new boy has done. When curious fellow first graders asked who he was, he gave the last name and then the first name, and both names in that order produce the sound of a single unrelated word. I know this sounds complicated, but stay with me. Embarrassed over the misunderstanding, the youngster contemplates his options. Maybe his parents could just send him to a different school. Or perhaps right then and there, to undo what has already been done, he could change his name. After all, it was his first day in school. He had spent his earliest years in England, where it was quite acceptable, even expected, that a schoolboy should introduce himself by stating his last name first. But unfortunately for this youngster, his first and last name, in reverse order, sounded together very much like another English word, and that word had become his nickname. The precepts of psychological onomatology state that the names of individuals often affect their lives, even their destinies. Well, the destiny of this youngster you've just met was success beyond imagination. You see, the lonely little boy's unwanted nickname was Hopelessly. His first name was Leslie. His last name was Hopelessly. His new first name, the name he eventually chose for himself, was Robert. And since the day of that significant decision, nobody ever called him anything but Bob Hope. And now you know the rest of the story.
2: Now, the rest of the story. New Year's Day 1951 found the city of Chicago in silent mourning. Shortly after 8 a.m., one of her most illustrious citizens had passed away quietly in his sleep. His health had not been the best. For 6 months he had been plagued by crippling arthritis and heart trouble. Still, it came as a shock. The worldwide attention focused on his death was remarkable compared to the modesty, the utter anonymity of his beginnings. Only 2 decades ago he had arrived in this country, a penniless immigrant. His first American home was Chicago, and before long he ranked among the most powerful figures the Windy City had ever known. He'd arrived there at the beginning of the Great Depression. It was a tough town of gangland turf battles and police shootouts, of open illegality and eyebrow-raising impropriety. The newcomer understood little English, but he knew what tough was, and he was tough. Still, his inward and outward strength expressed itself gently, benevolently toward his adopted city. Those with whom he came in contact admired him. More than a few came to love him. And in time, he became a citywide celebrity, a master of public relations. In fact, Chicagoans at large so monopolized his attention that, well, there seemed no room in his life for romance. There was talk of a Susie in Cincinnati. An affectionate telegram purportedly from her to him was intercepted and published in the Chicago newspapers. The magnitude of his public life, however, eclipsed such petty speculation. Just how bright was that magnitude? Well, it's simple. In a short while, the whole world knew his name. Prominent personalities vied for his attention. Among those fortunate enough to be photographed with him were illustrious pianist, composer, and Polish statesman Ignaz Paderewski, Italian aviator Italo Balbo, and John McCormick, George M. Cohan, Gabby Hartnett, Newt Rockney, Babe Ruth. But then in 1950, his health began to decline. June 9, he suffered a heart attack. The following Sunday, 120,000 well-wishers gathered outside his home. Somehow, folks just knew his days were numbered. The final heart attack, the fatal one, came on New Year's Day. And once more, his home was mobbed by sobbing admirers. His lifelong friend Edgar Robinson wept openly as he was interviewed by the media. And so did the one-time penniless immigrant who had come to town 20 years before become page one news that once more. In many ways, he was the prince of Chicago, a strapping 6-foot-2-inch figure who might have been an athlete. He had, in fact, played football in his younger days. But the life he loved best was that of an entertainer. To this day, he is remembered and loved as the charismatic character who captured a city's heart. The African-born immigrant who came to this nation in the depths of her depression and lifted her spirits, a celebrity unanimously voted the most valuable animal in captivity, a gorilla named Bushman. Only now, you know the rest of the story.
3: Now, the rest of the story.
2: Helen Porter Mitchell was the foremost coloratura soprano of her day. She had it all: beauty, intelligence, stage presence, and most of all, that golden, glorious voice. She was born May 19, 1861 in Richmond, Australia. Her singing debut was at Richmond Public Hall. Helen was six. At 25, she traveled to Europe to study with the renowned Matilda Marchesi. Her operatic debut took place in Brussels the following year in Verdi's Rigoletto. Within 6 years, her name was magic throughout Europe and in the United States. But today, Helen Mitchell's considerable artistic accomplishments and acclaim are all but forgotten. What we remember instead are the gourmet desserts she inspired. Compounding the irony is that whereas Helen was never really overweight, maintaining her weight was a lifelong struggle. You see, in order to be heard in a big hall over a big orchestra, and without a microphone, a singer must develop a big, powerful diaphragm. But one theory says that the sheer size of that muscle below the lungs contributes in some way to an overweight tendency in opera singers. Even slender divas like Maria Callas battled the bulge all their lives. And it was no less true of pretty prima donna Helen Mitchell. Her appearance on stage was as important as the sound of her voice, Helen believed. So she struggled to keep her curvaceous figure throughout her career. Now, imagine her frustration at having so many delicious desserts created and named, especially for her. It was the illustrious French chef Auguste Escoffier who concocted them. It all began one early spring. The master chef was working at the Savoy Hotel in London. Helen Mitchell, who was appearing in town, was staying at the Savoy. The singer ordered lunch in her room, as she had so many times before, but today was different. As she was finishing her meal, a little silver dish arrived and was uncovered by the room service waiter. Accompanying it was a handwritten note from Escoffier saying that this dessert was prepared in honor of Helen. Well, the singer asked that her appreciation be conveyed to Escoffier, and that would have been that. But soon the delightful dessert became the rage of London. Then another appeared on restaurant menus, and still another. But of all the subsequent culinary creations which bore Helen's name, only one could she eat in good conscience, considering her figure. Not a dessert, but a diet bread, also named for her. Among the off-limits sweets Escoffier invented for Helen, there was one made with strawberries, and one with pears, and another with peaches. And yet the one food forever identified with Helen, which she could enjoy while maintaining her diet, was the thinly sliced, baked hard toast, which is still consumed by dieters and gourmets alike. And by now, surely you've guessed that Helen Porter Mitchell had a stage name. Nellie Melba. And the dishes she inspired? That's right, peach Melba, and pear Melba, and strawberry Melba. And that one her diet allowed, Melba toast. Only now you know the rest of the story.
1: Now, the rest of the story. Dorothy and Ernie sat in the waiting area of the children's clinic, and during the quiet anguish with which they were by now so familiar, after an interminable while, the doctor appeared in the doorway. "The tests are finished?" asked Ernie. The doctor nodded, unsmiling, and then he spoke in a calm, even tone. "The little boy had been tested for everything imaginable," he said, "and one of those tests had come back positive. The test for cystic fibrosis. The prognosis was very bad. Little Scotty, age 8, would almost certainly not live to see 9. He had perhaps 6 months left. I'm very, very sorry," he said. "If it's any comfort," he added, "the disease was unpreventable. Cystic fibrosis is inherited." Well, that news bore a small irony in that Scotty had been adopted. Dorothy and Ernie had brought him home to Bowling Green, Ohio, when he was barely 6 weeks young. But then at the age of 2, for no apparent reason, the child simply stopped growing. His frantic parents took him to a succession of children's medical centers. Exhaustive examinations were followed by
0: various diagnoses by prescribed diets, but Scotty continued not to grow, and now he was 8 and sentenced to die. Even as Dorothy and Ernie remained determined to fight for their son's life, even when doctors at Boston Children's Hospital revealed that indeed there had been a terrible mistake, that Scotty did not have cystic fibrosis after all, even then the youngster's condition continued to deteriorate. Schwachman's syndrome, the clinicians now called it. Schwachman's syndrome, a rare malady involving the paralysis of intestinal tissue. In Scotty's case, about two-thirds of the intestine was paralyzed. The label made little difference, for such was the small boy's turn for the worse that physicians now had to implant a permanent feeding tube, one snaking its way from his stomach up through his esophagus and emerging from one nostril, feeding period that lasted 6 hours a day. The rest of the time, the tube from his nose had to be taped out of the way behind one ear, and thus encumbered little Scotty went one day. He went one day to see his older sister ice skate, and that sight was so appealing that the frail boy begged to try skating himself. And once he started, he never stopped. Over the years since, baffled physicians have sought to explain Scotty's miraculous recovery from Schwachman's syndrome. Some have suggested it was the exercise. Others, the brisk, bracing, invigorating ice rink atmosphere. We'll never know for sure. But in 1984, as televiewers worldwide watched Scott Hamilton, age 25, as they watched him sweep the Olympics and the world's figure skating competitions with gold medals in each of those, his diminutive size made it appear as though his growth had been stunted at some time during his life. And that, you know, is so, because you know the rest of the story. Now, the rest of the story. It was the autumn of 1862, in the hills near Munfordville, Kentucky. The 17th Indiana Volunteers were outnumbered, surrounded. Their commander, Colonel John Wilder, had staged a brilliant resistance thus far. But Confederate reinforcements had been summoned, no way to tell how many, but plenty. By sunset on the 16th of September, Colonel Wilder was feeling the full weight of his rank. As so many participants in that unfortunate war between the states, Wilder was no military man. He was an Indiana industrialist, compelled to perform his patriotic duty. And likewise, the men serving under him were more than soldiers. They were his neighbors and his friends. An impetuous surrender, and they would be disgraced. An injudicious conflict, and they would be dead. If only Colonel Wilder could consult a superior officer, but one whose judgment he implicitly, unequivocally trusted. As it turned out, such a man was camped not far away. He was General Simon Buckner, whose division had been deployed south of the Green River. Colonel Wilder knew what he must do. Even if it meant getting shot at, he must somehow slip through enemy lines, seek out this General Buckner, whom he very much admired. The journey began under cover of darkness to the camp of General Buckner. The general was at once pleased and astonished to greet his visitor. How had Wilder gotten around all those nervous gray coats, and why? Colonel Wilder explained his situation. The rebels had him surrounded. He felt frustrated, unsure of his ability to make the right decision. So he had sought the advice of this respected superior officer, even though procuring that advice had meant risking his life. Well, General Buckner was flattered, but reticent. "I can't make your battle decisions for you," he said. But Wilder pleaded that he required the counsel of a seasoned field commander. "My position is strong," Wilder said. "I can put up a good fight. I want to do my duty, but I don't want to sacrifice more than 4,000 men needlessly." Well, General Buckner was impressed by the colonel's conscientiousness, and for the next hours, nobody remembers exactly how many, but the two soldiers talked. They discussed responsibility and patriotism and valor and realism. They pondered the comparative strengths and weaknesses of both armies in the vicinity. After the reluctant colonel had harvested every grain of information and wisdom that he could
3: from the venerable general, the two men parted company with a hearty hand to clasp, and Colonel Wilder returned to his command and ordered the immediate surrender of his own 17th Indiana Volunteers. Surrender. The correct decision had been made. Facing 100 cannon and well over 20,000 Confederate soldiers, Wilder and his troops hadn't a chance. So much suffering was avoided. So many lives were spared. Because in a rare act of civility in that uncivil war, one uncertain Union colonel plunged into enemy territory to seek a little friendly advice from the Honorable General Simon Buckner, Confederate General Buckner, commander of the enemy forces, who otherwise would have attacked at dawn. Now you know the rest of the story.

ABC, and then there's NBC, and CBS, and CNN, the New York Times, the LA Times, and the Washington Post are just a few of the most porkiest people.

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2: Now, the rest of the story. His name was Edward Everett. In his day, he was America's foremost orator. Once a noted Boston minister and professor of Greek, Everett subsequently became president of Harvard, governor of Massachusetts, United States senator, minister to England, and secretary of state. But of all his political and scholarly achievements, Edward Everett was best known, best loved, most respected for his oratory. At public speaking, he was the craftsman's craftsman, sometimes devoting months of preparation to a single speech. He might on the most ordinary occasion speak 100 pages of material, yet there is no record of his ever having referred to the prompting of a single written word. And more than his words were memorized, every emphasis, every pause, every gesture was well rehearsed, dependable, flawless. He had spoken in every prestigious circumstance. So in many ways, the oration he was scheduled to give in Pennsylvania on October 23 would be just one more. When first invited, he replied, impossible. Adequate preparation would require much more time. So organizers of the dedicatory ceremony accommodated, postponed the function for nearly a month. When the last date was set, and Everett arrived in town, pandemonium, a superstar, was in their midst. A number of news sources kept him abreast of current events so that references in his speech would be accurate to the moment. And up to that moment, he was revising his remarks, scrupulously editing, juxtaposing paragraphs. Tirelessly, he rehearsed, timing his delivery to accommodate the anticipated 2 hours. And then, all was in readiness. When he rose to the platform, a deafening eruption of applause. As he began and throughout his oration, reverent silence. His mind and utterance moved deftly from thought to thought, each sentence perfectly balanced. His white hair, his erect form, his becoming attire, his graceful pose, his faultless gesticulation, his poise, his self-control, his clear voice, his knowledge, his precision, his sheer oratorical power, all of these combined to weave a spell about the audience, to mesmerize them, to embrace them, and then it was over. 1 hour and 57 totally memorized minutes. The ovation was tremendous. The incomparable Edward Everett had done it again. Oh, yes, and there was another speaker that afternoon. Having not been officially invited to attend the ceremony, much less to speak, his presence and smattering of dedicatory remarks were greeted with utter indifference. Following a tolerant rustle of applause, many privately expressed their disappointment. Some expressed it publicly. In fact, the second-string speaker knew that he had failed, that he had been outclassed by Edward Everett's stunning oratory on that Thursday afternoon so long ago. You see, the squeaky-voiced speaker forced to follow Everett's eloquent act was President Abraham Lincoln. But because he, Lincoln, also spoke that afternoon, Edward Everett's oratory was not the only Gettysburg address. Because now you know the rest of the story.
3: Now, the rest of the story. It was not Al's fault, really. It was as though he were born that way, just plain unable to handle money. Unable to handle money. His wife Betsy kept their books. She had to. Minus her constant attempts to rectify the family finances, Al would always have been in debt. It was as though he were an aggressive gambler or a reckless investment speculator. He was neither. Al was simply, totally, unbelievably befuddled by the household budget. He deeply empathized with people who borrowed more than they could pay. He often sought to help them in their crises. The problem was that Al was himself always borrowing more than he could pay, and so he could rarely afford to assist. Fortunately, Al was never imprisoned for indebtedness, as many were who lived in that day. This thanks to wife Betsy, who stretched the family income to astonishing limits, who saw to it that bills were paid when they could be, or plausibly postponed when they could not be. But this is the rest of the story. Onto this burdened beast of financial woe was laid what threatened to be the last straw, blackmail. It began, ironically enough, with a pretty young girl beseeching Al for a loan. Her name was Maria Reynolds. She claimed to have been abandoned by an abusing husband. All she needed, she said, was sufficient cash to return to her family in New York. As usual, Al was in no financial position to help, but equally characteristically, he tried to do just that. He would try to scrape something together, he assured Maria, but would require an address in town to which he might send the money. The cash for Maria's return home was hand-delivered to her apartment by Al personally, and so began the affair. It was Maria's husband who eventually returned to blackmail Al, claiming to be the injured party. The man negotiated over a sum that might relieve his misery. The amount agreed upon was $1,000, which Al produced with extraordinary difficulty. And, of course, it would not be the last of this dishonored husband's monetary demands. Still, all things considered, the greatest damage in this disaster was not to Al's marriage, but once again to the household budget. The blackmailer's initial lump sum and subsequent smaller payoffs put new and amazing stresses on wife Betsy's bookkeeping ingenuity. Al was heard to have said, "I'm not worth $500 in the whole world." He should have been so lucky, because then, as almost always, he owed thousands of dollars more than he was worth. And he died as he had lived. In the end, he was shot and killed in a duel by a man he had accused of being, among other things, unable to manage money. By the way, it was Al whose every action seemed to undermine his family finances. It was this same Alex who had taken the non-existent credit of the United States government to a world-class, unsurpassed pinnacle, who had on his nation's behalf manipulated millions of dollars with such dramatic dexterity and phenomenal success. For Alexander, the man who could not handle his own money, was President George Washington's very first Secretary of the Treasury, Alexander Hamilton. And now you know the rest of the story.
2: Now, the rest of the story. It all started in Bridgeport, Connecticut, more than a century ago. You see, there was a pie company in town, a big bakery, and all they baked were pies. The company drivers used horse-drawn wagons to deliver their product back then. But one day during the driver's lunch break, they were all standing around in back of the shop, a bit bored, maybe. And one of the drivers got an idea. He reached in back of his pie wagon, pulled one of the company wares off a stack, and then he heaved it directly at one of the other drivers. Direct hit. The rest of the employees thought that was terribly funny, and before anyone knew what was happening, all the drivers were hurling the company's products at each other. As far as we know, nothing like it had ever happened before. But the pie company drivers decided it was an ideal way to relieve boredom. So beginning that day, it became a regular noontime recreation. Now, before you start thinking of this as the Great Bridgeport Pie Fight or sheer slapstick, you should know that the company's employees, over many months of practice, developed it into a real art. They discovered, for example, that the accuracy of the throw depended on a special way of holding the pie tin and a certain forward wrist action right before the release. And you might have guessed that one day around noon, the pie company president just happened to be passing by. And when he saw his workers engaged in this peculiar pastime, he was rather annoyed. After all, this was company property the drivers were tossing about so recklessly. But you know, the sheer exhilaration that came from this odd recreation was irrepressible. And pretty soon, Yale University students picked up on it, and it became a craze. Then Harvard, never far behind Yale in college fads, started doing it on campus. Some irreverent students even called it a sport. And all the while, that Bridgeport Pie Company's products were the only ones used in honor of the company drivers who had invented the pastime. And Purdue followed Harvard in the craze, then Notre Dame, and eventually every major college in the country had gotten into the act. And yes, it all started in Bridgeport, Connecticut in the early 1870s with the employees of a local pie company who had discovered a way of letting off steam. And inasmuch the activity is successful even in the 21st century, the company itself, well, though it's not around anymore, as recently as 1956, it was selling some 80,000 pies a day. But here's the thing. Those pie company wares tossed around by the drivers, they were not the pies themselves. They were the pie tins. In fact, right this minute, one of those original pie tins is on display in the Smithsonian Institution because of its aeronautical significance. Really? And, of course, the name of the Bridgeport, Connecticut Pie Company is embossed on that pie tin, the Frisbee Pie Company, the containers of which became the Frisbee. Only now you know the rest of the story.
3: Now, the rest of the story. And it's going to be a mystery story, a real-life mystery story. I'm going to tell you first how it ends. It's important that you know so that you can keep the facts straight in your mind. The colonel was married, but he also had a mistress. In fact, the colonel was just about to leave his wife for this other woman when his wife decided to kill him. You have this now? It's important. The colonel's wife wants to do away with her husband so she conceives the perfect crime. The wife would make it appear as though her husband, the colonel, had murdered her and let the authorities do the rest. The colonel would be tried, convicted, executed. Then his wife could turn up later with feigned amnesia. Perfect crime, right? And mystery buffs, please don't feel cheated because you know more than you should, because despite all that you've heard, you'd never, ever guess the rest of the story. One frosty night, December 1926, a car was found at the bottom of a chalk pit in Newlands Corner, England. Inside that car was a fur coat belonging to the colonel's wife. The woman had disappeared. The police did suspect murder. The colonel himself was interrogated. Where had he been on the night in question? Well, the colonel explained he'd been at a dinner party. What was the occasion? The colonel appeared embarrassed because the dinner party was, well, for himself and his lady friend. They were going to announce their engagement. The detectives looked at each other. Was the colonel at the party all evening? No, he had received a telephone call from his wife. She'd gotten wind of what was going on and was about to come to the party to make a scene. Naturally, the colonel had to go home for a while to calm his wife. Did he? Well, yes, the colonel went home, but nobody was there. So he returned to the party. Had the colonel and his wife been on good terms prior to her disappearance? Well, yes and no. Well, not exactly. They'd had their disagreements. In fact, they'd had quite a row the morning before the dinner party about the colonel's lady friend. If the detectives prejudged the colonel guilty, you can imagine why. Because his testimony was terribly incriminating. Meanwhile, a force of 2,000 was organized to search a 40-square-mile area for the missing body. The authorities dragged a deep water hole near the chalk pit where the car was found. Tracking dogs and light planes scoured the area. Publicity mounted steadily. The London newspapers were calling the incident the crime of the century. The Daily News offered £100 for any information leading to the solution of the mystery. And who is being asked not to leave town? The colonel, of course. Obvious motive. The mistress involvement. No alibi. And, of course, you knew he didn't do it. You knew his wife was hiding out, waiting for her husband to be convicted of murder and sent to the gallows. You knew because I told you. But there's something you didn't know. The colonel's wife had figured everything out. She'd left the ignition keys off when she pushed the car into the pit so police would know that it was pushed and not driven. She'd even left a fur coat in the car. It was very cold that night, remember? So when investigators found it, they would not suspect that she had left the scene herself. Yes, the colonel's wife had figured it all out, except for one thing. There was no place she could hide. 12 days after her disappearance, her famous face was recognized on the other side of England. For not only was the colonel's wife well known, but she, of all people, should have been able to get away with murder. For the colonel's wife, the real-life almost murderess,
4: was the author of fiction's most successful whodunits. She was the mistress of mystery, Agatha Christie. And now you know the rest of the story.
3: Now, the rest of the story. 1934. Primo Carnera was heavyweight boxing champion of the world. Very big, very tough. June 14, he was scheduled to fight a fellow named Max Baer in Madison Square Garden. Well, Max was sort of a pretty boy, a show-off, also 53 pounds lighter than Carnera, so hardly anybody thought Maxie had a chance. And yet, despite the apparent trouble that he faced on the 14th, Max Baer merely went through the motions of training for the fight, and when he did show up at his training camp, it was mostly just a kid around. The head of New York's boxing commission was disgusted by the amusement park atmosphere there, and he called Maxie a bum. But the fighter only laughed, and meanwhile, sports aficionados continued to insist Carnera was simply too big and too powerful for him, and the opinion persisted right up to and through the first minute or so of the first round, as the mighty Primo stalked his prey and the contender backed away. But then, Maxie suddenly lashed out with a right to Carnera's jaw, a devastating punch, and the next moment the champ was a crumpled heap on the canvas. But he got up, staggered to his feet, only to be clobbered again. This time Carnera clung to the contender, dragging Maxie to the deck with him. The crowd was on its feet, of course, still only in the first round. Remember, both fighters down, thrashing around on the canvas when the bell ended round one. Three times during the second round, the champ went down. And each time, as in the first round, Carnera grabbed for Maxie, and the two tumbled to the canvas where they grappled like wrestlers. And the crowd was dazed and amazed, as was Carnera. Most of the third round, the champ seemed to recover his composure, although shortly before the bell, Maxie sent him sprawling again. Primo actually won five of the following six rounds, but Maxie remained unhurt. It was during the 10th round that the contender really went to work on the incredulous Carnera. And how about this? The champ established a title fight record that night. He went down a dozen times. The last time, 2 minutes into the 11th round, and even then Carnera staggered to his feet, although the ref declared he had had enough. And who might have imagined that pretty boy Max Baer could handle the great Primo so casually, so apparently effortlessly? Well, I'll tell you who. Max knew, and here's how. Less than 1 year prior to that championship bout, both fighters had met in the ring. Maxie had already evaluated Carnera, had decided then and there that the champ could be taken, and how. So the new world heavyweight champion, Max Baer, whom many had dismissed as more entertainer than fighter, had discovered all he needed to know when he and Primo Carnera met that one time before, play fighting as co-stars of the 1933 Hollywood movie, The Prize Fighter and the Lady. Well, now you know the rest of the story.
4: Now, the rest of the story. Ben McLean's secret ambition was to outdo his father. There was never any question as to where he would go to college. Dad was a Yale man, Ben would be a Yale man, only a better Yale man than his dad had ever been. But once he got there, it was clear that Ben would never excel academically. A C average was the best he could manage. That left open only one path to superiority, sports. Ben had long legs, he had done some high jumping in prep school, he was good, but he was not good enough for varsity team. Then one winter day, the scrawny freshman stopped by the gymnasium to watch the oarsmen training in their rowing machines, and one strapping member of the Yale crew spotted Ben and actually dared him to try what he called a man's sport. Well, Ben signed up immediately. Something deep down told him that maybe this was his big chance to succeed at Yale. maybe his last chance. Entirely unaccustomed to rowing, Ben barely made the freshman team. He ranked in the bottom 8% of those who tried out. But slowly, over the following year, he worked his way up to junior varsity. The Yale rowing team was still a loser, but the new crew coach was beginning to turn things around. By junior year, Ben made varsity. The team was winning races now, important races. The Boston papers were starting to single out Ben, the season's best individual performer, they were calling him. One day somebody said, why not send the Yale crew to Paris? Why not enter them in the Summer Olympics? They were good enough now, and hopes ran high. But in mid-May, the Yale coach told his rowing team they were not going to the Olympic Games. There was an important four-mile race against Harvard the next week after the Olympic trials, too arduous to prepare for both, the coach said, and the Harvard race was a must. Well, the crew was devastated, most of all Ben. The Olympics represented the ultimate opportunity to show Dad what his son was made of. Now the best he could hope for was to be a C student stuck in a racing shell back home. But this is the rest of the story. Ben and his teammates gave it one more try. They went to the coach and pleaded with him. The coach said he'd think it over, and he did. And after he had, he changed his mind. Americans, the record books of the athletic accomplishments of 1924 reflect that it was a big year for the rowing team of Yale University. In the Olympic trials against Navy, Yale won. In the four-miler versus Harvard, Yale won. In Paris, that summer against the strongest oarsmen in the world, Yale won again. And Ben returned home to a competitive family and a competitive country with a great, big, shiny Olympic gold medal. If he never did another significant thing in his entire life, that would be all right. So Ben finished his liberal arts course. He squeaked into med school. He became a doctor and changed forever the way the human race rears its children. All but forgotten is the Olympic champion oarsman. Remembered instead is the doctor, the pediatrician, the educator, the author who became a household word and a name in the dictionary, Benjamin McLean Spock. Dr. Spock, now you know the rest of the story.
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what's on my mind, and I wanna say to my father, Ray Davis, Big B, Brian Bowers, my grandfather, my Aunt Flo, and all the rest of my fam in heaven. Think about y'all every day. We miss y'all and we love y'all. Rest in peace.

0: Hello, Americans. This is Paul Harvey. Well, maybe we can talk about some less horrendous things this date than what's usually accepted as news. But first, I have a word for you on page two. When I'm traveling, I like to stay in a Hampton Inn, and I want to tell you what sold me on that idea. We travelers these days have a lot of choices, and most of them are better than most any place else in the world. 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You know, the real miracle of Christmas is that any religious significance remains. Despite the gaudy tinsel wrapping, the meaning of the Christ Mass remains somehow intact. Above the cacophony of razzmatazz, there's yet audible the simple grandeur of the carillon. Mercenary merchants decorate bottles with images of angels and yet somehow fail to drown them. And though our eager eyes now search the skies for man-made stars, we yet remember best the one which once upon a time stood still over a stable. This is the miracle of Christmas. Not that so many profane the day with self-indulgence, but that so many still trudge through the snow to an early service or a midnight mass. The unbelievers are the greatest proof of what they profess to disbelieve. For two centuries, they've tried to destroy Christmas. They coined ribald greeting cards to divert the devout. They sought with finite science to deny the infinite. They negotiated with union contracts for Christmas gifts. They crowned the day with imitation gold and hung it on an artificial tree and said, "See?" But when they'd done their worst, Christmas was still there, haunting them, shaming them, calling out to them, "Believe." If after generations of effort we still tend to disparage the day, what do you suppose would happen if we instead renewed it? There are no more lengths to which we can go to dilute its significance. Perhaps we should revert to reverence. For if this magic day, despite the slings and arrows of outrageous fortune, has somehow survived and thrived, my goodness, with proper care and tending, the love it represents might heal all of our hurts. The faith we could not starve to death, properly fed just once each year, might overwhelm the world. Anyway, we've tried everything else. The revitalization of Christmas will be as tedious as its erosion was gradual, but there's no better time than right now, because it's later than it's ever been. Where do we begin? With prayerful thankfulness, I think. Merry Christmas, we traditionally say to one another. Merry Christmas. Yet that's not the larger meaning of the day. It's his birthday, not ours. And now, page two. Our nation's Food and Drug Administration, after a diligent 3-year study, has concluded that something you and I can buy in any grocery store reduces the risk of heart disease. Soy. Soy, delicious soy milk or soy burgers or soy in any food or by itself in Nova Soy in the health food store. You know, the soy capital of the whole world is Decatur, Illinois, the home of Archer Daniels Midland. And their new and expanded facilities are turning out more soy and soy products than ever before. Today, ADM plants are processing 90,000 metric tons of oil seeds. You know what choline is, important in the function of the neurotransmitters in your brain? Choline comes from lecithin, which comes from where? From soy. In the interest of your health, read the fine print on the grocery store labels, and whenever you can, buy the product which is heart healthy because it includes soy. ADM, using the old bean to make us healthy and wealthy and wise. Until right now, the story I'm about to relate was told by Mary Cleaver of Salinas, California, only to her own children. But I asked her permission to share it with you. Every Saturday morning, Sarah Michaels, Robin Michaels, and Mrs. Michaels went to Harmony Manor to visit Grandma Lottie Sarah liked going to Harmony Manor because everybody there was so cheerful. That is, almost everyone. Mr. Gerhardt, who used to be a clown in a circus, told funny stories and everybody laughed. Almost everybody. Mrs. Escobar, who used to be a great dancer when she was younger, waltzed around the room and everybody swayed back and forth. Almost everybody. Then there was Mr. Washington. When Mrs. Weinstein played the piano, he did not sing and he did not laugh at Mr. Gerhardt's funny stories and he did not sway back and forth when Mrs. Escobar waltzed around the room. The fact is, he just sat in his chair looking at the wall. Well, one morning, Sarah asked her mother, why didn't Mr. Washington ever smile? And the mother said, maybe he doesn't have anything to smile about. No family ever comes to visit him. Not ever? Far as I know, Mother said, not ever. Well, Sarah thought about that for a little while and then noted that there are people all around Mr. Washington and yet he never speaks to them. He's never spoken even once to me, Sarah said. Mother said that sometimes people appear unfriendly when they really are just shy. Well, Sarah thought that was very sad and began to wonder what she might say or do to cheer up the lonely Mr. Washington. And then Sarah remembered one Christmas gift that had meant more to her than any other. When she was very young, she'd lived in an orphanage in San Francisco. And then she had no family, nobody to visit, but on Christmas Day when she was 5, somebody had handed her an envelope with her name on it in big red letters. She opened it ever so carefully, and inside was a card with Santa Claus on the front wearing the most beautiful red velvety suit that you can imagine. She brushed her fingers over it back and forth. She placed the red velvet against her cheek, and it was so soft. Wanting to be sure it was really for her, she opened the card, and inside it said, Merry Christmas, Sarah, from your friends, the San Francisco Firemen. Sarah had carried that card with her for a very long time, even slept with it. And whenever she felt sadness coming back, she'd brush the velvety Santa against her cheek. She rubbed the velvet so much that one day it was all rubbed away, and finally the card just fell apart. But by then, she had been adopted by the Michaels family and didn't need it anymore. After the conversation with her mother, and before Sarah went to bed, she got out paper and markers and glue and scissors and some velvety material that she'd been saving for something very special. And the next day, Sarah and Robin and Mrs. Michaels went to the Christmas party at Harmony Manor. And Mrs. Weinstein was playing the piano, and Mr. Gerhardt was telling funny stories, and Mrs. Escobar was waltzing around the floor, and everybody was singing and swaying and laughing. But there sat Mr. Washington looking at the wall. This time, Sarah walked up to Mr. Washington and said, Sir, this is for you. Mr. Washington appeared at first surprised. He looked at the envelope to be sure it was for him, and sure enough, there in big red letters, it said, Mr. Washington. His fingers were shaking as he slipped the card from the envelope. And then he saw the most wonderful Santa Claus wearing the most beautiful red velvety suit, and he brushed his fingers across the velvet back and forth, and he lifted it to his face and rubbed it against his cheek. And when finally he opened the card, he saw inside the words, Merry Christmas, Mr. Washington, your friend Sarah. Well, Mr. Washington held that card against his chest near his heart. Tears began to spill down his face, but Sarah knew they were happy tears because the corners of his mouth turned up. She gave him a kiss on his cheek. She said, whenever you feel sadness, Mr. Washington, just take out your card and remember how special you are and that I care about you. And Sarah tiptoed away. And Mr. Washington was swaying back and forth to the music. Later, when they were leaving, Sarah's mother said, you gave Mr. Washington the best gift of all. Mom, Sarah said, do you remember what Mr. Washington did when he was younger? Oh, yes, Mom said. He was a San Francisco fireman. Merry Christmas, Sarah. Page 3.
1: 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She walked right into my arms. The first book she ever read, she read to me. 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And when she learned that cooties aren't real. 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
0: 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The Christmas Story. I mean, the God-born man in a manger and all that escapes some moderns, mostly, I think, because they seek complex answers to their questions, and this one is so utterly simple. For the cynics and the skeptics and the unconvinced, may I submit a modern parable. The man I'm going to describe was not a Scrooge. He was a kind, decent, a mostly good man, generous to his family, upright in his dealings with other men, but he just didn't believe all that incarnation stuff which the churches proclaim at Christmas time. It just didn't make sense, and he was too honest to pretend otherwise. He couldn't swallow the Jesus story about God coming to earth as a man. I'm truly sorry to distress you, he told his wife, but I'm not going with you to church this Christmas Eve. He said he'd feel like a hypocrite, that he'd much rather stay home, but that he would wait up for them. So he stayed, and they went to the midnight service. Shortly after the family drove away in the car, snow began to fall. He went to the window to watch the flurries getting heavier and heavier, and then he went back to his fireside chair and began to read the newspaper. Minutes later, he was startled by a thudding sound, and then another, and then another. At first, he thought somebody must be throwing snowballs against the living room window. But when he went to the front door to investigate, what he found was a flock of birds huddled miserably in the snow. They had been caught in the storm and in a desperate search for shelter had tried to fly through his large landscape window. Well, he couldn't let the poor creatures lie there and freeze. So he remembered the barn where his children stabled their pony. That would provide a warm shelter if he could direct the birds to the barn. Quickly, he put on a coat and galoshes and tramped through the deepening snow to the barn. He opened the doors wide, turned on a light, but the birds did not come in. He figured food would entice them, so he hurried back to the house and fetched breadcrumbs and sprinkled those on the snow, making a trail to the yellow-lighted, wide-open doorway of the stable. But to his dismay, the birds ignored the breadcrumbs and continued to flop around helplessly in the snow. He tried catching them. He tried shooing them into the barn by walking around them, waving his arms. Instead, they scattered in every direction, except into the warm-lighted barn. And then, of course, he realized that they were afraid of him. To them, he reasoned, I'm a strange, terrifying creature. If I could only think of some way to let them know that they can trust me, that I'm not trying to hurt them, I'm trying to help them. But how can I do that? Any move he made tended to frighten them, to confuse them. They just would not follow. They would not be led. They would not be shooed because they feared him. If only I could be a bird, he thought to himself. If I could be a bird and mingle with them and speak their language.
3: Now, the rest of the story. In 1964, the freighter Al Kuwait, all 2,700 tons of her, capsized, sank to the bottom of Kuwait Harbor. That nation's government might have left her there had she not been carrying a cargo of 6,000 sheep. And the fear was that the rotting carcasses would poison the harbor. So the shipping company must clean up its mess. But how? Nobody knew how. Until someone remembered Carl Kreuer. Now, Carl was a brilliant Danish inventor. A genius, some said. His inventions had earned him millions of dollars, his bicycle wheel rim linings, his various kitchen appliances, his non-skid highway surfacing, and all of the other profitable patentables on which his international reputation rested. So the Kuwaiti ship owners contacted Carl Kreuer. But the ordinarily indomitable intellect was uncharacteristically pessimistic. There was no way, I'm quoting him, to conduct such a cleanup operation underwater. Carl decided the freighter would first have to be raised to the surface. Well, the ship owners agreed, but they had tried all of the conventional methods of ship raising and all had failed. Carl said he'd think about it, and he thought about it. And now listen. Shortly thereafter, Carl dispatched a small vessel to Kuwait Harbor, a craft armed with a long injector hose and 30 billion pea-sized polystyrene pellets, hollow, air-sealed, super buoyant plastic pellets, the theory being that if enough of these tiny plastic balls could be injected into the sunken ship's hull, the ship itself would become buoyant and float to the surface. And accordingly, Carl Kreuer's divers dove into Kuwait Harbor. They carried out his instructions, and what do you know? The plan worked. The sunken freighter was raised to an even keel. Carl's fee was quite impressive, but his accomplishment was even more impressive. So word got around. And off the coast of Greenland, a similar situation had occurred with a sunken steamer, and again the ship's owners called Carl. And again, the ship was raised successfully, and even to this day, polystyrene pellets are used routinely to raise sunken ships which could not have been recovered 5 decades ago. And Carl Kreuer might really have gotten rich on that invention had he been able to patent it. But you see, Carl couldn't obtain a patent for a concept that was already in existence. I don't think I mentioned, did I, that Carl borrowed the hollow plastic pellet idea. He had read about it in a magazine, about a sunken yacht which had thus been raised to the surface. That's right. Genius inventor, engineer Carl Kreuer, the great original mind, remembered reading about that operation in a 1949 publication. An engineering journal? Oh, no. A comic book. The science of rescuing sunken ships with a cargo comprised of enough ping-pong balls was not in an engineering journal. It was in a comic book. And so the genius behind the genius of Carl Kreuer was Walt Disney's Donald Duck. And now you know the rest of the story.
0: Now, the rest of the story. Michael looked down at his basketball jersey. It was drenched with blood. All around him were the shocked expressions of teammates and opposing players. What had happened in those initial eternal moments, Michael wasn't sure. Then, like a hammer crashing on an anvil, the pain struck. The 16-year young basketball team captain reeled into the arms of a nearby forward and was helped from the court. A doctor was on the sidelines to confirm the now obvious. Michael, having collided with an opponent jaw first, had bitten off his own tongue. This is the rest of the story. From the beginning, Michael Phillip was everything that a gung-ho physical education instructor could expect of a son. Throughout his childhood, he was a hyperactive blur, climbing trees and fences and throwing and catching balls and never sitting when he could walk and never walking when he could run. There were the predictably consequential injuries, like the time he fell 2 stories out of a pine tree he was scaling, or the time he was vaulting from one backyard to another and impaled his hand on an iron fence spike. But such minor calamities never stopped Michael. By the age of 12, he was teaching physical education at a local army base to the children of personnel there. Michael adapted well to military-style regimentation. In school, he entered officer's training, wherein he marched and drilled with an enthusiasm that overwhelmed his superiors. In his spare time, Michael sang with a little group called the Blue Boys. That is, until that painful collision on the basketball court when he bit off and unwittingly swallowed the tip of his tongue. Afterward, Michael would not even attempt to speak, and for many days he suffered in silence. his buddies in the group visited during his convalescence? I suppose your singing days are over, one of them said sadly, and Michael nodded. Nobody had imagined the frightening extent to which his injury had altered his voice forever, and not just his enunciation, but his entire voice. For weeks later, when next the Blue Boys met to rehearse, Michael did try to sing, but the crisp, refined intonation the others had known so well was gone, and in its place was the weirdest, the grittiest sound that any of them had ever heard. Good thing Michael was athletically inclined, the others agreed, because no way would he be able now to allow people to hear what his friends had just heard. But how very wrong they were. For once upon an ordinary high school basketball game, an ordinary teenage jock literally swallowed his own tongue and sealed his future from that day to this. That was many million sellers and many millions of dollars ago. You see, the polite, articulate tongue Michael was born with might have been anyone's. Yet what was left behind when it departed is well, one of a kind. A hard-edged vocal style that forged a rock and roll institution. A brash, brassy presentation that formed the cornerstone of the Rolling Stones. Of course you know the teenage athlete who injured himself, rich and famous, as Michael Philip Jagger. Mick Jagger. Only now you know the rest of the story.
4: 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Johannesburg, Cape Town, London, Paris, Sydney, Tokyo, Beijing, Seoul, Amsterdam, Antwerp, Brussels.

the rest of the story. When Bob was a little boy, he was a little boy in every way but one, because at age 10, he had demonstrated a genius in artistry. His seriousness in this pursuit was measured in many ways. As an example, he made his own pencils for pencil sketching. As the years passed, his family marveled at his accomplishments. Surely, Bob would become a celebrated artist one day. Eager to make their predictions come true, Bob left home at 17, moved to Philadelphia, and in no time he was recognized as a young master. He painted landscapes and miniatures. He painted portraits. The portraits were especially profitable. In fact, Bob was so successful as an artist that he had soon saved enough money to buy an estate in Washington County for his mother and for her family. Well, acclaim for his work drove Bob to work harder, and yet the intensity of his labor threatened to undermine his health. Friends admonished him to slow down. The young artist ignored the warnings. By his 21st year, Bob's self-neglect had caught up with him. Once vital and vibrant, he had become sickly, a physical wreck. His doctor issued an ultimatum: quit the rat race.

0: Take a vacation. Go abroad. Bob would have a long and prosperous life ahead of him, only if he learned to relax while there was still time. Well, Bob accepted the advice, and he sailed for London. As it would turn out, nothing more fortunate could have happened to him. World-renowned artist Benjamin West was living in London at the time, and West had been a close friend of Bob's family, so this, the young man's vacation, became his shining opportunity to study with the established master. West was much impressed. His guidance gave Bob a confidence he had never known before. His influence opened important doors. Following Bob's portrait exhibition at the Royal Academy, his name became known in every artistic circle. Demand for his work accelerated each day. The value of his paintings soared upward, and then came a string of lofty associations and significant friendships. The Duke of Bridgewater, Lord Stanhope, ultimately Bob's scope of artistic interests widened beyond his dreams. And it all happened just as you've heard, 2 centuries ago. Now, Bob's art has passed the test of time. Indeed, as an artist, he was indeed everything his contemporaries professed him to be. But you remember Bob for something that he was not. Obviously talented at a very early age. He became a commercial success in the United States at 17. He moved to England, where he would be hailed as a genius. The course of historical retrospect is such that cream eventually comes to the top, that men are ultimately, if sometimes belatedly, acknowledged for their accomplishments. But until now, you never really knew Bob, whose full name was Robert Fulton. Somehow, the world at large has forgotten, has failed to applaud him as the superb and respected artist which he was. Instead, he, Robert Fulton, is given credit in the textbooks as the inventor of the steam boat, which he was not. And now you know the rest of the story.
1: Hello?

ABC, and then there's NBC, and CBS, and CNN, the New York Times, the LA Times, and the Washington Post are just a few of the most porkiest people.

0: Now, the rest of the story. Once upon a time in the dark ages of medicine, in a world devoid of anticoagulants and antihistamines and antibiotics and antiseptics, there was an antidote for just about every ailment, a solitary treatment for myriad of disorders, and the ancient prescription was laughter. Laughter. No more than a positive mental attitude, specifically merriment. Laughter. Ha, ha, ha, laughter. Henri de Mondeville was a professor of surgery who taught and practiced around the turn of the 14th century. His prescription for recuperation was mirth, M-I-R-T-H. A surgeon could be assured of his patient's complete recovery, de Mondeville declared, by allowing his relatives and special friends to cheer him up and by having somebody tell him jokes. Conversely, the surgeon must forbid anger, hatred, and sadness in the patient. And this was the common position of medieval physicians. Surgeons and doctors disagreed only regarding the form in which humor was to be administered. 300 years past de Mondeville's time, Richard Mulcaster and Robert Burton wrote individually and extensively on the therapeutic nature of laughter. During the reign of King George III, there was an English physician, Dr. William Batty, now recognized as a pioneer in the field of mental illness. And not only did he regularly prescribe laughter in the treatment of his mental patients, but Dr. Batty once had a sane young patient with a virtually inaccessible abscess in his throat, and that abscess had enlarged to the point that it threatened the young man with suffocation. And finally, after Dr. Batty had exhausted his repertoire of medications, and his young patient was about to strangle, the desperate physician resorted to humor. He set his wig on crooked, made silly faces, until he had evoked eruptive laughter. And what do you know? It burst the abscess and saved the patient's life. In 1928, an American physician, Dr. James J. Walsh, published an impressive book-sized treatise entitled Laughter and Health. In it, Dr. Walsh attempts to unravel the mystery of why laughter increases one's resistance to disease. We're only beginning to understand. Editor Norman Cousins wrote in 1976 that he had laughed his way to recovery from a degenerative spinal condition, and this led many researchers to re-examine the subtleties of adrenaline metabolism and the occurrence of beta endorphins in the blood, and even the electrophysiology of the brain. Almost 700 years after de Mondeville forbade his patients to be angry or hateful or sad, stress is now almost universally acknowledged as a potential root cause for some illnesses. And yet Henri de Mondeville was hardly the first to make such a suggestion. For it is in the search for new answers that the old answers are often justified. I quote, "A cheerful heart is good medicine, but a crushed spirit dries up the bones." King Solomon wrote those words in the book of Proverbs, in the Bible, 3,000 years ago. And now you know the rest of the story. Now, the rest of the story. Dick Hornberger was a success in just about everything except one thing. And in that one thing, he was a rather remarkable failure. Dick, by the way, was a physician, a surgeon, Dr. Richard Hornberger. His practice was in Waterville, Maine. He was accustomed to success in his practice, dedicated to his profession. He rose at 6 every morning to make the 50-mile drive from his home to Thayer Hospital. His work weeks were 60, 70 hours long, sometimes longer, because there were days and nights when he might camp at the bedside of a critical patient. Dr. Hornberger, husband, father of 5, was good at that too. Despite his demanding professional schedule, in fact, his most treasured time was spent with his family. Dick was a success in most of the ways that folks consider significant, but he wanted more. Can you guess? He wanted to write. It wasn't fame he desired. Indeed, he'd chosen a pen name to ensure his privacy. But there was a story that Dick wanted to tell.
1: and he could think of no better way to share it than to become a writer. An unpretentious fellow to begin with, he simply quietly started writing, snatching minutes here and there, jotting thoughts, carefully, painstakingly fitting the pieces of the story together. And one day the story was finished, and he took his manuscript to a literary agency, and they agreed to show it around. But as months passed, hopes faded. Two publishers, three publishers, then four. No plot, one complained. Eight publishers, nine, ten. The tenth was concerned that women might find the material offensive. Anyway, the editor said there's no current interest in this sort of thing. And now 14 publishers, 15, 16, 17 publishers turned down Dick's book. An all-time rejection record for the agency representing him. And at last, Richard Hornberger, respected surgeon, devoted husband and father, the man who has succeeded in so many ways, had to face the fact that this once he had failed. His manuscript would be shown to one more publisher, William Morrow, and if their answer was no, that will be that. In the future, Dick would stick to what he knew best. He would try to forget about the 18 months of his life that he had hoped to share with you, the tragedies, the comedies, the characters he had known during his hitch in the service, in the medical corps in Korea, in a mobile army surgical hospital half a world away. That's right, it was a book nobody wanted. A book nobody wanted, cast aside by 17 publishers. It was a collage of madcap misadventures and madness as seen through the eyes of an army surgeon, Dr. Richard Hawkeye Hornberger. Oh, yes, the original real-life Hawkeye from the book that became a movie, that became the television saga called MASH. And now you know the rest of the story.
0: Now, the rest of the story. Once upon a time, there was a desperate mother and her desperately ill 8-year young son. The boy had jumped into a rowboat, had fallen against an oarlock, ostensibly a minor injury, but the child was hemophilic, a bleeder, and the bleeding refused to stop. Doctors were summoned and they could do nothing. For 11 days, the youngster lay semi-conscious and screaming in pain. It seemed certain the boy would not survive. His mother notified the family priest, but to her astonishment, the priest remained cheerful, confident. "God has seen your tears," he said. "God has heard your prayers," he told her. "Do not grieve. The little one will not die." And, in fact, he did not. A miracle, mother called it. And the doctors, shaking their heads, had to agree. Or did I mention the child's mother was Alexandra, the empress, the last Tsarina of Russia? Her son was the only one, Alexis, who was heir to the throne of his father Nicholas. And the family priest, the one they called Father Gregory? Well, the tragic history of Russia's last royal family recalls him by a solitary and infamous name, Rasputin. Oh, you learned of them in school. You've seen their lives in the movies. But this is the rest of the story, as the parents of any hemophilic child could tell you. Such family misfortune is enormously preoccupying. And thus preoccupied were the Tsar and the Tsarina, Nicholas and Alexandra, in the early years of the last century. And yet, while medical science frequently failed them, a wild-eyed, self-styled holy man from Siberia achieved astounding results. And time after time, stepping in when the doctors gave up, and he appeared to stop their little boy's bleeding through his own mystical gift. Understandably, their peasant healer, Father Gregory Rasputin, gained considerable influence over the royal family, holding the boy's health hostage. So, Russia's destiny and Rasputin's power were inexorably intertwined. But what was that power? It was once thought that Rasputin hypnotized young Alexis with those huge, haunting, penetrating eyes, and then made subconscious suggestions that the boy's bleeding would slow and stop. But the room was darkened when Father Gregory visited, and so others later believed that it was Rasputin's commanding voice alone that brought about the miracle. Physicians today say, while hypnosis can help, it cannot cure, so we don't know for sure how Rasputin did it. Unless there really was something more profoundly mystical about him than our modern minds will permit us to comprehend. For after the Tsar's son injured himself in that rowboat in the autumn of 1912, after the doctors gave him up for dead, indeed, after the boy had been given last rites and his demise seemed imminent, only then did his mother get in touch with Rasputin by telegraph. Only then did she contact Rasputin, who returned to the Tsarina's frantic message with a wire of his own saying all would be well. Rasputin never visited the boy's bedside. He made his bold, against all odds, declaration that the Tsar's son would be healed. He made that declaration from his own peasant village beyond the Ural Mountains, 1,000 miles away. And now you know the rest of the story.
2: Now, the rest of the story. Let's consider four first-ever inventions. One, the coin-operated vending machine. The earliest one dispensed liquid. A coin was inserted through a slot in the top. As the coin fell, it tripped a little lever, and as the opposite end of the lever was elevated, a sort of drain plug was lifted momentarily. In a general way, all of today's less complicated soda pop machines and candy dispensers operate on that principle. Another invention, the odometer. That original distance meter was comprised of a wheel and worm gears encased in a box. The operation of that mechanism, engineers say, was a part of the mechanical tradition that produced the modern computer. And how about the remote-controlled door opener? The first one operated on a delicately balanced system of pneumatics and hydraulics. The remote control was governed by a regulation of air temperature inside a chamber, resulting in an alternate expansion and siphon effect through a connecting tube. And yet another invention, the steam turbine. The first ever was a hollow sphere rotated by steam escaping through a pair of jets. Now, I'd be proud to introduce you to the four inventors of those four inventions, but you know what? Each of them was the brainchild of the same man. The same man was responsible for the steam engine and for the remote control door opener and the odometer and the coin-operated vending machine. He also built surveyor's instruments with interchangeable parts and many different automatons, singing mechanical birds and so forth. But you know something? Beyond his inventions, we know practically nothing about him. Every time you put a coin into a mechanical device, a vending machine, or even a parking meter, you unwittingly pay tribute to an inventive individual whom no one really knows. So, let's start with what we do know. We know he was a mathematician and physicist and engineer. We suspect he was more knowledgeable in pneumatics and optics than any of his contemporaries. He was a prolific writer, so we know a great deal about his inventions. The problem is he never wrote about himself. The fire of his inventive genius was kindled by the hope of serving mankind, not the prospect of self-aggrandizement. So now, as we attempt to honor that inventor, our pilgrimage ends, as Rupert Brooke once put it, at an empty throne. But we do know this. That first-ever coin-operated vending machine was a dispenser of holy water? That's right, a dispenser of holy water, a device to be used in a temple. And the man who invented that, and the odometer, and the remote-controlled door opener, the mathematician, physicist, engineer whose steam engine and system of interchangeable parts predated James Watt and Eli Whitney, the person to whom we tip our hats each time we put a coin in a slot, why, he was Hero of Alexandria. And he lived and created and died during the first century A.D., 2,000 years ago. Only now you know The rest of the story.

Now, the rest of the story. Every day for months, now as the afternoon shadows began yawning behind the tombstones, the solitary figure of a woman could be seen moving silently among the monuments at Rock Creek Cemetery. Her destination was always the same, a curved stone bench in a sheltered green holly grove facing a statue. And there on the bench the woman would sit and gaze up into the cold bronze face and the placid bronze eyes every day, for hours at a time. The robed and hooded statue, whose permanent residence this was, memorialized a woman named Marion Hooper Adams. You may recall her, Clover Adams. Clover was the wife of a renowned historian, Henry Adams. Well, Clover Adams, intellectually prodigious, charmingly eccentric, witty and lighthearted, and beloved by all who knew her, killed herself. For behind the formidable facade was little more and nothing less than a woman in love. A woman who, upon learning of her husband's illicit affair with a family acquaintance, could only swallow photographic acid and lie down and die. Husband Henry, presumably overcome by remorse, promptly commissioned a famous sculptor to create Clover's likeness in bronze. So it was many years hence that a stranger came calling on Clover Adams in Rock Creek Cemetery. Day in, day out, the sad-looking woman would come and sit and stare into the enigmatic visage, for Clover's face, as there portrayed, expressed neither pain nor joy, nor the shades that lie between, and thus in her impassivity, her seeming imperviousness to all about her, she was made to appear victorious. That was the victory the woman visitor wanted for herself, having recently discovered, as she had, that her own husband had been unfaithful. I said the woman visitor's own husband had been unfaithful. Her marriage, on the brink of disillusion, could be saved only through the personal fortitude she saw frozen in bronze, the inner strength that eluded Clover Adams. In the end, for among this mysterious woman's most cherished personal papers was a poem by Cecil Spring Rice, four lines specifically inspired by the Clover Adams Memorial. O steadfast, deep, inexorable eyes, set look inscrutable, nor smile, nor frown, O tranquil eyes that look so calmly down upon a world of passion and of lies. The woman in the cemetery would return to that spot innumerable times over the next four decades. A copy of that poem was even found at her bedside when she died. You thought you knew her, but now whenever you hear her name, you will see in your mind's eye a green holly grove in a graveyard near Washington, D.C., and the statue in bronze, robed and hooded, and a woman sitting before it on a cold stone bench. The communion of two lonely hearts, Clover Adams and Eleanor Roosevelt. And now you know the rest of the story.

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0: 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Johannesburg, Cape Town, London, Paris, Sydney, Tokyo, Beijing, Seoul, Amsterdam, Antwerp, Brussels, Madrid, Guadalajara, Havana, Hamburg, Vienna, Montreal, Toronto, Vancouver, Boise, Martinsburg, Winchester, Rochester, Hagerstown, Chambersburg, Charlestown,
1: Berkeley Springs,
0: Leesburg,
1: Fairfax,
0: Baltimore, Washington, Harrisburg, Philadelphia, Pittsburgh, Canton, Cleveland, Columbus, Michiana, Detroit, Milwaukee, Buffalo, Fort Lauderdale, Miami, the Palm Beaches, Fort Wayne, Port St. Lucie, Myrtle Beach, Charlotte, Wilmington, Jacksonville, Dallas, Lubbock, Los Angeles, Sacramento, Seattle, Honolulu, Nashville, Beaumont, Port Arthur, New Orleans, Baton Rouge, Columbus, Birmingham, Minneapolis, Chicago, Boston, Austin, Corpus Christi, Denver, San Francisco, Gotham City. Wherever you are in the world, the AOW Radio Network is there, giving you variety without limits.

0: It was late at night, and yet at 1600 Pennsylvania Avenue, there was one light in an upstairs window in the room where President Harry Truman sat sleepless and pondering. No other United States president had ever faced a decision quite like this one. To bomb or not to bomb, that was the question. At the time, no other nation on earth had the big bomb. Just to threaten its use should be decisive, but to be convincing, if he said it, he'd have to mean it. This was the consideration tormenting President Truman through that long night. Back off, and the free world was in jeopardy. Rush forward, and history might remember him as a madman. So here is our president. He is ransacking his mind. He is searching his soul. He is wondering at the millions of deaths and the far-reaching ramifications should he decide to invoke the atom bomb. If his decision was yes, was the technology there? Now, there was no question about that. The bomb had been demonstrated viable. By the dawn's early light of July 16, 1945, near the Alamogordo Air Base, 120 miles south of Albuquerque, New Mexico, one such bomb had been detonated. It had been cradled atop a steel tower, surrounded by scientific equipment, fearfully observed from bunkers 5.5 miles away. The brilliant flash of light made mountains 10 miles distant glow. And then and there was unleashed more destructive energy by 400 million times than anything ever before. So we knew it would work. That test day, the mushroom cloud had reached 7.5 miles into the sky, and the steel tower that had held the bomb was vaporized, just vaporized. The desert floor was fused into a mile-wide crust of glass. So, yes, we knew the bomb would work. This was the awesome instrument of destruction that was President Truman's to use or to refuse. And now he must make up his mind. Should he pull the trigger? And that night, the agonizing contemplation brought forth a decision. The following day, a certain ambassador was summoned to the White House. Senator Henry Jackson of Senate Armed Services was present as a witness when President Truman told the ambassador, "We're going to drop it on you. We're going to drop it on you." No, this time the president did not drop the bomb. This time he didn't have to. Hiroshima and Nagasaki had already been obliterated in August of 1945. That was a year previous. So this new adversary knew that our country, our president, meant business. And this new adversary quickly complied with President Truman's demand to get their troops out of Iran within 48 hours. Indeed, they were out of Iran in 24 hours after Ambassador Andre Gromyko relayed word that this was not a bluff, that Harry Truman was quite prepared and willing to make a wasteland out of Moscow. Out of Moscow? Out of Moscow. And now you know the rest of the story.
1: And now, the rest of the story. Who am I? Who am I? I'm a PGA Tour pro. For 3 seasons, I was the best golfer in the whole world. I won the Masters at the age of 27. I won 2 consecutive U.S. Opens, 3 Western Opens, back to back to back. Even in the tightest tournament situations, I never once got nervous. I could control the golf ball as few who have ever played the game. Who am I? I am Ralph Guldahl? Ralph Guldahl? Never heard of him, you say. Well, it's not surprising. But the incredible reason is the rest of the story. In 1939, the immortal Bobby Jones wrote, quote, "Ralph Guldahl's record to date, if he never does anything more in tournament golf, will entitle him for all time to rank among the greatest players of the game." Jones' statement proved prophetic because following the 1939 Masters, Ralph Guldahl did practically nothing more in tournament golf. He kept trying. But by 1940, the once magnificent golf stroke could produce nothing more than a weak hacker-grade slice. Paul Runyon, paired with him in the Phoenix Open, reported in amazement, "Ralph could not start that ball far enough to the left to keep the ball out of the trees on the right." In no time, the number one golfer anywhere was selling insurance. After that, he got a job as golf director for a country club in Tarzana, California, and fortunately, he enjoyed the latter position, which he held until the day he died in 1987, age 75. And just as happily, he lived to be inducted into the World Golf Hall of Fame. But at the induction ceremony, the same questions were whispered that Ralph Guldal had overheard for decades. Who in the world is this guy? And how could he have been so good and then just disappeared? As astonished as anyone was his pal Sam Snead. Nobody's short game was better, Snead observed. Nobody could concentrate on the course like Ralph. But then Sam recalled one sad episode after Guldal's fall from Olympus in which the latter's wife, Laverne, begged Snead to please come help her husband, who by then appeared utterly alarmingly mystified, even by how to place his hands on the golf club's grip. But Ralph Guldal by then was beyond anyone's help. For you see, by his own admission, Ralph never learned to play golf. His game just sort of evolved as he played it. Even after he rose to the pinnacle of his sport, he never thought much about how he swung the club. And then something happened. Something which could not have wrecked his remarkable career more thoroughly if it had been plotted intentionally. For Ralph Guldal, after winning the 1939 Masters, outsmarted himself. You've heard of paralysis through analysis. Well, not even the greatest are immune. Nor was Ralph Guldal. Because at the topmost top of his game, Ralph decided to write an instruction book. A book on how to play the game, which he seemed to know better than anyone. And yet after writing it, he, the self-appointed savior of duffers everywhere, now golf's forgotten genius, never took another pure stroke in his life. The lethal volume was entitled Groove Your Golf. And yet because of the extreme, sometimes bewildering self-examination it required of its author, Ralph Guldal grooved himself straight into oblivion. Now you know the rest of the story.
2: Bob Hoover has crashed. Spectators who were thrilled by this precision aviator's dazzling aerobatics were always wondering when Mr. Lucky's luck would run out. It ran out in October of this year. But this is the rest of the story. Early aviation inspired some hot rodders, helmets and goggles and scarf-in-the-wind show-offs who would fly upside down on purpose, or they would thrill the state fair crowd with a loop-the-loop and land with a dead engine sometimes on purpose. Stunt flyers were a reckless breed of daredevils. Please, not to be confused with the professional test pilot, whose aerobatics are meticulously calculated to measure what each flying machine can do or cannot do. When Parks College presented its Aviation Pioneer Award to the world's most notable decorated and respected living pilot, the audience of airmen was on its feet cheering even before hearing his name, for who else could it be but Bob Hoover? With Bob Hoover's loving hands on the controls, a flying machine will do things it would never do for anybody else. In the Army Air Corps, he was legendary, developing pilot confidence in their aircraft by putting each new warplane through a hair-raising ring out of rolls into a feathered engine, rolls with both engines feathered, tumble recovery, even rolls in a B-17. Bob Hoover. He flew Spitfires in support of the invasions of Sicily and Italy. After 58 combat missions, he was shot down, imprisoned, escaped. More recent years, as an aviation executive, he's demonstrated for airshow spectators a degree of precision flying designed to build confidence in civil aviation. Meanwhile, providing for us all a blue sky ballet of incomparable majesty. I am among the privileged. I have flown with Bob Hoover. I have watched with awe those artistic hands as they completely mastered the machine, once taking him and it and me just 6 feet off the runway and upside down, and then cutting both engines off. Bob Hoover, how and why did you learn to fly more artfully than anybody? And now I quote, I was 5 when Lindbergh turned every young boy's eyes toward the skies. But when I was 14 and got into an airplane for the first time, I grew deathly ill. I was terribly embarrassed. Still, I was determined, and by 15, I'd soloed. I'd get in, get sick, get out, throw up, get in again, and gradually I forced myself to do stalls and spins and wingovers one after another, pushing my limits of tolerance further and further and further. Bob Hoover, the pilot's pilot. The tall, lean, always elegantly attired superstar of precision flying was motivated to excellence by a boyhood embarrassment until he made friends with his fears. And now Bob Hoover's legion of admirers will be distressed to learn that he's been hospitalized in Kissimmee, Florida, 5 broken ribs and a punctured lung. There he performed with his usual phenomenal dexterity, thrilling the crowd and inspiring fellow birdmen at their annual Kissimmee Air Show. And then afterward, driving out of the airport parking lot, he was broadsided by another car. And now you know the rest of the story.
3: Copyright Golden Navy.
1: Now, the rest of the story. Lee was a sportscaster, inasmuch as he recited baseball scores on the air. No real reporting, but anyway, when the baseball season was over, Lee was out of a job, so he went to Harfield Whedon, the program manager, and asked if he could join the regular staff of announcers at KNOW. Harfield told Lee that sometimes it's better to face facts, that he would never make it as a radio announcer. Harfield said, not in Austin, Texas, and not anywhere else. No, he said the best thing would be to find something that he could do well and do that. Lee did not argue. Maybe deep down he realized that what Harfield was saying was true. In fact, he was about to leave the radio station. He was about to embark on the rest of his life, whatever, when he was approached in the hallway by a thin-faced, weaselly-looking little man in a flashy checkered suit. The man said, "My name is Fox." And the weasel said, "I'd like to make you a proposition." And so distracting was the stranger's appearance and demeanor, Lee had to concentrate especially hard to comprehend what Mr. Fox was saying. "I've opened a sports club here in Austin," he said. "I'd like to know if you're interested in reading the results of sporting events to my members for 4 hours every afternoon." Well, he'd never heard of a sports club before. He was about to turn Mr. Fox down when he heard what the salary would be. $75 a week? That's what the man said. Lee was dumbstruck. He could put himself the rest of his way through college on a wage like that, with a fortune to spare. Not even Lee's father made that kind of money. "It's a deal," he told Mr. Fox. And the following Monday, he showed up for work at the address that he'd been given. It was a run-down office building to begin with. The sports club, so to speak, was on the second floor. Lee was admitted only after being identified through a sliding panel in the front door. He was ushered into a small windowless room in which there was only a teletype and a wooden chair and a microphone. Lee was then instructed to read into the microphone all of the information the teletype printed. "Where's my voice going?" Lee asked. "The next room," Mr. Fox answered. And the young man was allowed to peek into the adjacent smoke-filled hall, which was wired with a public address system. The room was crowded with rough-looking club members, all of them staring intently at a scribble on the blackboard. Lee would not have to ask what was going on anymore. He knew now. He had just signed on as an official racetrack announcer for the best little bookie joint in Austin. Well, as it turned out, crime paid well, but not well enough. After 2 weeks of dodging shadows and sleepless nights, Lee simply didn't show up for work and resolved never to go back. Of course, now he was more scared than ever, specifically that Mr. Fox and his out-of-town goons might hunt him down and kill him to keep him from squealing, and then he would never have a chance to spend his ill-gotten $150, nor to become the broadcasting legend whom you know, whose most notable early broadcast reached only into the next room. For Lee was Walter Leland. Walter Leland Cronkite. And now you know the rest of the story.
0: Now, the rest of the story.
1: Behold, a man facing the end. His name is John. He's a slight gentleman, 5'7", with round wrinkled face, shiny bald head, wisps of white hair at his temples, eyes that seem always watery, thin lips incessantly pressed together, utterly alone. He sits in the dilapidated old house that had been his father's. There in his despondent isolation, the stillness itself seems to scream. In heavy black ink, he scrawls in his diary these words, "The sun of my life sets in the deepest gloom." There is an addition. Quote, "I have no plausible motive for wishing to live. When everything that I foresee makes death desirable, and when I have the clearest indications that it is near at hand, a cough nags him, his bones ache. How long, he wonders, must he endure the sadness and the indignity of his last days on earth?" In his diary again, "No one knows the agony of mind that I have suffered." Well, indeed, after 40 years of service, he has been summarily turned out to pasture. The feelings of rejection are almost more than he can bear. And as though professional humiliation is not enough, there has been great personal strife. Bad investments have left John with little money. His wife is ailing. His son, a heavy drinker and gambler, killed himself. And now, with little to remind him of the good times, the lonely house echoes a procession of failures and frustrations. Perhaps it would be easy for John to take his own life now, but not as easy as it had been for his son. For deep down in John's soul, fighting everything he feels, is the flickering spirit of self-preservation. So somehow, for some reason, he must hang on. The still life torrent of clutter around the old house mocks John in his misery. The papers and the books stacked floor to ceiling, the remnants of food half eaten days ago. No matter, for slowly all of John's surroundings are fading into the oblivion that enshrouds him. One day soon, he is certain, all will have vanished forever. This is the portrait of a man at the end of the road. A sensitive fellow by nature, he is all the more in anguish. September of 1830, the absolute low point in his 63 years. After 4 decades of public service, he is abandoned to his regrets, grieving hopelessly, awaiting death. But if the record shows that John Quincy Adams, after all those years of public life, capped by 4 years as President of the United States, and a failed campaign for a second term, if the record shows that he toppled into utter despair when it was over, let it also be told that it was not all over. For following those bleakest months in Adams' life was another life. He ran for Congress, and he served in the House half of Congress another satisfying 14 years. History relates that John Quincy Adams collapsed in Congress February 1848 and died peacefully 2 days later. This after 17 satisfying years in the House of Representatives. And of course that is so. Only now you know the rest of the story. Now, the rest of the story. Mary Stillwell was 16. Old enough to be dating, perhaps, and yet to Mary's father, it seemed this young man, Tommy, was becoming all too serious all too quickly. They had met at work. In the beginning, Mary would come home each day to report how Tommy had been staring at her, or standing much too close, or making forward comments. "What do you think of me?" he sometimes asked. "Do you like me?" Well, as the weeks went by, Mary did begin to like Tommy. Quite a lot, in fact. One day he got up the nerve to ask her out. They went to the theater and had a good time. Then Tommy began calling on Mary at home. Her parents kept a watchful eye on their courtship. The young couple were made to sit in the parlor and conversed politely. Not about personal matters, of course, but rather about their work or their weather, and all with Mary's mother or father sitting nearby, monitoring each word. And that would probably have been the extent of the young couple's relationship had Tommy not devised a plan. Tommy knew Morse code. So each morning when he met Mary at work, and each evening before he left,
4: he taught her a new letter of the alphabet in Morse code. And before long, the dots and dashes had aligned and combined in Mary's mind to comprise a language of pulses which she could share with Tommy privately. That is, whenever he visited her home and the two were sitting in the parlor, while eavesdropping parents heard only idle, inconsequential talk, Tommy, holding a coin, a silver quarter, in fact, would tap out what he really meant to say in the palm of Mary's hand. And then he would pass the coin to Mary, and she would do the same. And thus did they converse in perfect secrecy. Then one evening in Mary's parlor, as openly the two discussed a show playing at Taylor and Sylvester's Music Hall, Tommy tapped out in Mary's hand, "I have been thinking of you all the time. Would you marry me?" And Mary Stillwell, her large, soft eyes moist with tears, took the coin from Tommy's hand and responded in Morse code, "That would make me very happy." And so once upon a time did a young love take root and blossom in the arid earth of parental scrutiny, culminating in a silent entreaty and the answer yes and the sound of wedding bells echoing through the snowy hills one Christmas day in 1871. And all because a determined and resourceful young suitor discovered a means of achieving the apparently impossible public privacy. All through their marriage on occasion, he and Mary continued to communicate in Morse code. And after Tom's hearing had failed to the point that he could no longer understand the dialogue in a stage play, Mary, placing her hand on his knee in the dark and tapping with her finger, would relate everything the actor said. More than 100 years later, the world prefers to honor the accomplishments of Mary's husband in order of their significance to the common good. But now, you have learned of the invention that meant the most to him, his own invention that made possible the all-important silent entreaty of Thomas Alva Edison, because now you know the rest of the story.
5: Now, the rest of the story. Her name was Gabrielle, and she carried a certain secret to her grave. She was born August 19, 1883, in what used to be called a poor house in France. She was also what used to be called an illegitimate child, but that was not Gabrielle's secret. She was reared in an orphanage. As a young woman, she attempted a career as a cafe singer, and after enduring a succession of unimpressed audiences, she settled for being the second-string mistress of a wealthy man. But that wasn't her secret either. Gabrielle began making hats in 1913. She'd had a number of lovers by then, and one of them set her up in the hat business. And over the next quarter century, her little millinery enterprise flourished. As a result of her newfound prestige, Gabrielle became acquainted with many important people, among them Sir Winston Churchill. Then war broke out and France was seized by the Nazis. We have no absolute evidence of Gabrielle's political inclinations during this time. She just wanted the war to end at any cost, she said. And Churchill was essential to that objective, she believed. Say, what if Gabrielle spoke to him? Maybe convinced him that making peace with the Germans was the right thing to do. Why, she might go down in history as a peacemaker herself, a great humanitarian, even a heroine. Now, I must quickly add that Gabrielle's lover for the moment was a German baron who'd been sent to Paris by Foreign Minister von Ribbentrop. And it was through that baron that Gabrielle gained access to Nazi officialdom, to whom in turn she confided her bold scheme. She would directly, personally meet with Winston Churchill and tell him of her peace plan. Incredible as it sounded, she did know Churchill, as you've learned. And remarkably, Gabrielle's idea was brought to the attention of the SS Reichsfuhrer himself, the Heinrich Himmler. And perhaps even more remarkably, the Central Security Office issued the necessary travel orders. Gabrielle's secret mission was even given a code name, Operation Hat. She would journey incognito to Madrid, which was then a stronghold of German espionage. From there, she'd proceed to England, where she would try to persuade Churchill to engage in secret peace talks with the Nazis. But Madrid is as far as Gabrielle got. You see, at that very time, Prime Minister Churchill fell ill and was forbidden to see anyone as he was convalescing. So, Operation Hat had failed before it had even begun. And one day the war ended. And from that moment on, Gabrielle lived in constant fear. Because imagine if it ever got out that she'd once volunteered to represent the Nazi government in a private meeting with Winston Churchill. Well, surely her now prestigious business enterprise would suffer and could die. But Gabrielle died first. So now it can be told that the successful young hat maker, financed by a lover, the designer of clothing and jewelry who revolutionized women's styles, the businesswoman trendsetter who bridged the fashion gap between the 19th and 20th centuries, why, she was practically a Nazi spy. Gabrielle Coco Chanel. Only now, you know the rest of the story.
4: Now, the rest of the story. Francis Farcellus Church was a hard-boiled journalist of the old school. It was in his blood. His daddy had founded the New York Chronicle. His brother was a newspaper man. A New York Times correspondent during the Civil War, Francis Church saw reality up close on a daily basis and reported it faithfully as such. Life does not come sugar-coated, Francis learned as a young man. He persistently refused to characterize it thus for his readers. You see what we have here, the makings of a perfect curmudgeon. For as the years passed from wartime to peacetime, and the beat shifted from a battleground to a safe, secure desk, the glint in the eye and the fire in the belly gradually diminished to a squint over the spectacles and a third-rate case of chronic dyspepsia. No, his passion for the truth never subsided. It simply took on the guise of cynicism after a while. By the autumn of 1897, Francis Farcellus Church, boy reporter, was 58 years old. A 20-year veteran editorial writer for the New York Sun, whose tolerance for the frivolous had long since dropped to zero. In his editorials, Mr. Church preferred to comment on religious topics, which he often treated with considerable skepticism. The more controversial the subject, the more Mr. Church seemed to relish it. And so it was perhaps with that in mind that his managing editor, Edward P. Mitchell, presented him with that particular letter on that particular September afternoon. Mr. Church's response to his superior was something like, "You've got to be joking." But Mr. Mitchell was quite serious. "Please answer this for tomorrow's edition," he said. And Mr. Church, bristling, returned reluctantly to his desk. And he began writing. What happened to him between the moment he started that editorial and the moment he finished is anybody's guess. Something must have. For you see, Francis Farcellus Church wrote something utterly uncharacteristic in that day. In a sense, if only for 400 words or so, he became somebody that he was not. And yet those words comprise his only legacy as a journalist, and they remain the only reason that anybody is at all curious about him nearly 100 years later. His editorial, September 21, 1897, was unsigned. In fact, it was not until after he died in 1906 that he became publicly known as the author. But now you will never forget. The no-nonsense newspaper man named Francis Farcellus Church, because of a solitary glaring inconsistency in his otherwise grimly logical career. Mr. Church never had children of his own, and yet in spite of his sardonic self, he was to make glad the hearts of childhood for countless millions of all ages, especially in this season of the year. For once upon a time, a little girl on the brink of disillusionment wrote to the New York Sun, seeking an honest answer to a sincere question, and Francis Church wrote an editorial reply, which has echoed down through all of the generations since, saying in essence, "Yes, Virginia, there is a Santa Claus." And now you know the rest of the story.
1: Now, the rest of the story. One of the most exciting developments in the history of marine technology was about to be presented to the United States Navy, an invention, a craft called the HD-4. The principles on which it operated had been conceived earlier in Europe, but it had required the ingenuity and persistence of two men in the New World to make the dream a reality. And the dream was the hydrofoil, a vessel with a succession of slanted blades attached to its hull, which enabled it to rise above the surface of the water. Because of the decreased resistance of the water, such a boat would be capable of traveling at tremendous speeds. And now at last, it was within the grasp of the United States Navy in the form of the prototype HD-4. The research and development had been conducted privately in a remote, secluded plant, but finally the project was completed. Navy personnel would have the opportunity to observe the HD-4 in action. The demonstration was exciting and entirely successful. In fact, the HD-4 set a world record for marine travel with the then phenomenal speed of 70.86 miles an hour. And then one of the developers related the rest of the story. That his original intention had been to invent a boat that would rise up out of the water and actually soar in the air, because his true interest, he confessed, was aviation. Well, this came as a surprise to hardly anyone at the time, because he, the co-designer of the HD-4, was actually a pioneer in heavier-than-air flight. I want you to remember that about him. A pioneer in flight. Since boyhood, the subject had fascinated him. He'd made many thousands of related experiments. He'd produced helicopter designs, including one with rockets on the tips of rotor blades. He'd tinkered with innumerable propellers and wings. He had invented the tetrahedral cell. He had also founded the Aerial Experiment Association, responsible for the design and construction and testing of several revolutionary aircraft. His heart was in the sky, and it was he and an AEA colleague who, in attempting to develop a flying boat, conceived of and produced a working hydrofoil, the HD-4. And they presented it to the United States Navy, and the Navy turned it down. Oh, the Navy agreed it worked. But once they had it, what would they do with it? The entire idea was simply too radical for the United States Navy in 1919. You see, one of those two men who produced the HD-4 was an engineer named Casey Baldwin. I doubt you've heard of him. But the other fellow, the true inspiration for the project, was more of a pioneer in the field of aviation than you ever imagined until this minute. For he was experimenting in that field, aviation, 10 years before the Wright brothers, 10 years before that historic flight at Kitty Hawk. The science of flight was perhaps his most persistent and passionate interest. Yet because of a little something called the telephone, you have had an entirely different impression of Alexander Graham Bell. But now, well, now you know the rest of the story.

0: Now, the rest of the story. Once upon a time, there was a hapless racehorse named Francasal. The two-year-old, sired in France, had raced only 6 times, and those times in his homeland. He had once finished 3rd, but that was the best he had ever done. So in July 1953, his owners shipped him across the channel. Perhaps Francasal would have better luck on foreign soil, on the racetrack at Bath in southern England. An hour before the race was to begin, bettors at the track glanced over their forms, noted Francasal, noted his 10-to-1 odds, and generally ignored him. Even though the French horse had never run in England before, there seemed little chance that the northern climate would speed him up. Or so they, the track bettors, assumed. The off-track bettors, and remember off-track betting is legal in England, the off-track bettors seemed inexplicably confident in Francasal, because 30 minutes before the race there was a flurry of off-track betting. Big city bookies throughout the British Isles were suddenly taking big money on that 10-to-1 horse, that sure loser. Stunned, many of those bookies began laying off bets with their colleagues, but for most of them it was too late. In rapid succession, the off-track systems attempted to contact the racetrack at Bath, but the incoming telegraph line, used for the purpose of last-minute odds shifting, was out of order. So Francasal, with 70,000 unexpected off-track dollars on his nose, approached the starting gate, still 10-to-1. The horses are ready. And they're off. Francasal breaks clean, pushes to the inside. Out in front it's Paper Chase, Queen's Lady, and Sinbad. In the turn, Paper Chase fades to the outside. Francasal charges for the hole. It's Sinbad and Queen's Lady neck and neck. On the outside, Queen's Lady backs off. It's Sinbad forward by a length. Francasal driving hard to the inside, overtaking Queen's Lady. The crowd is on its feet. In the stretch, it's Sinbad and Francasal. Sinbad forward by a nose. Francasal closes the gap. It's Sinbad and Francasal neck and neck. Now Sinbad and Francasal. It's Sinbad and Francasal. It's Francasal down to the wire. And the winner by a nose is Francasal. Even those who had bet on other horses that day shared in the pandemonium of cheers. For there's a bit of the underdog in all of us, and in that shining moment, that unlikely horse was one of us. But the off-track bookies who had taken a bath at Bath were rightly suspicious. An investigation ensued, and it was discovered that the incoming telegraph line to the racetrack had been cut. Intentionally, purposely cut. 3 days later, Scotland Yard detectives found Francasal in his hideaway stall, standing next to his look-alike, an apparent identical twin. A champion racehorse who, through the subterfuge of the crooks who owned both, had run the race in Francasal's place. If you've run out of fingers, 70,000 to 10-to-1 is $700,000. But more significant still is that in the annals of horse racing, one entry is incredulously hailed as the only horse in horse racing history to win a race without ever leaving his stable. And of course, you know his name, because now you know the rest of the story. Now, the rest of the story. Francisco was born at the turn of the century, precisely January 1, 1900. And if that sounds auspicious, perhaps it was. By the age of 5, little Francisco was a phenomenon, a child prodigy violinist. His subsequent musical training took him to Berlin, Paris, New York. He would study with a number of famous teachers and concert artists. Francisco was only 15 when mentors arranged his first American concert tour, and accompanying him on that tour, sharing the stage, was singer Enrico Caruso, the most celebrated tenor ever. Traveling with Caruso was enjoyable in itself. He was a pleasant, intelligent fellow, and during the long train rides from city to city, the great singer much amused his teenage co-star with pencil sketch caricatures. Caruso was a proficient caricaturist, and do you know that young Francisco watched so carefully as the renowned tenor created those ingenious drawings that after a while his young companion actually learned how to do it himself? Francisco and Caruso toured together for more than 5 years. Then on December 28, 1921, 4 days before his 22nd birthday, the young violinist made his radio debut on station WDY in Camden, New Jersey. In fact, Francisco may have been the first solo musician to perform on radio. Anyway, the years passed and the violinist matured in his music. And then a most important concert engagement, the Los Angeles Philharmonic. Francisco worked hard for that date, and when it was over, he was pleased with his performance, but the critics, not as much. Notices in the next day's newspapers ranged from lukewarm to downright caustic. One reviewer implied that the concert stage held no future for the young musician. Understandably, Francisco was depressed, but so much so that he canceled all the rest of his engagements for the entire season. Not yet 30, he was experiencing something that plagues many child prodigies. You learn what you've learned so early that you forget how you got it. Your instincts run dry, and you can't think your way back. So Francisco put his violin in its case, and he closed the lid. Now he'd have to support himself using the only other talent he had ever cultivated, the caricature drawing he had learned as a pastime hobby from Enrico Caruso. In fact, within a month, Francisco was hired as a cartoonist for the Los Angeles Times. And that career went quite well for more than a year, or at least it appeared to. But in reality, the rigors of regular hours had thoroughly upset Francisco's musician's temperament. They kept telling him to be funny at 10:30 in the morning. So he quit the Times and became the remarkable man he became. Oh, yes, you've heard of Francisco de Assis Xavier Cugat. Yes, the Xavier Cugat, the movie and television star of the 1940s and 50s, the charismatic Spanish-born band leader who introduced Latin dance music to U.S. audiences. But the secret of his spectacular and apparently sudden success? Well, of course, you know that his background in serious music gave him depth, and that his newspaper experience gave him a sense of what sells. Because now you know the rest of the story.
1: Now, the rest of the story. A.S. Nico, N-I-C-O, was his name. General Superintendent of the Genesee Pure Food Company. The company's cornerstone product was a drink made of burned sugar and roasted rye grain, very popular in its day, and Mr. Nico was the plant superintendent. Now, one morning he and his employer, Francis Woodward, were touring the facility. Mr. Woodward, by the way, was also founder of Genesee Pure Foods. They were strolling the plant, came to the storage area, stopped. In a momentary silence, Mr. Woodward gazed at the mountainous pile of food cases, cartons containing a certain food product which Genesee had been trying to market for years, utterly unsuccessfully. Mr. Woodward then turned to his employee, Mr. Nico, and he said, I have a proposition for you. I'll give you everything that's in those cartons and all of the rights to the recipe for $35. The superintendent replied, well, now, wait a minute. I think first you should hear the rest of the story. The food product, Mr. Woodward could not sell, had not been selling for more than half a century. It was originally concocted in 1845 by a man named Peter Cooper, philanthropist, inventor of the famous Tom Thumb locomotive. Cooper even took out a patent on the formula, but nobody wanted it. And then in 1895, a New York cough medicine manufacturer named P.B. Waite went into the packaged food business. 2 years later, he added the Cooper concoction to his line of products, but Mr. Waite had no better luck in marketing it than had its inventor. So he, Mr. Waite, sold the product to his neighbor, Francis Woodward, the founder of the Genesee Pure Food Company, sold the whole thing, rights and recipe, for $450. But Mr. Woodward could not sell it. Couldn't sell it. So one day as he was touring his plant with his general superintendent, Mr. Nico, he happened across all these unopened, unsold, unwanted packing boxes full of the Cooper concoction, the stuff that refused to sell. He turned to the superintendent and offered to sell him that product, all of it, for $35. Today, more than 100 years later, that product is cherished among America's favorite foods. And it has been enormously popular as such since the turn of the 20th century. But now you know that it was a total flop for more than five decades.

0: and later marketed it successfully himself. Today, the entire world knows Cooper's concoction by the name Jell-O. Only now you know the rest of the story.
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0: Now, the rest of the story. 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A name you should have learned a long time ago. Sarah McWilliams, a St. Louis laundress at the turn of the 20th century. Twice a day, she'd cross the Mississippi River on the Eads Bridge with a big basket of laundry balanced on her head. And one evening, Sarah did something she'd never done before. She stopped right there in the street. Just as she was about to cross the bridge, she stood there gazing up at the magnificent structure. She was transfixed, as though seized by an irresistible daydream. And her mind wandered back to another time. The daughter of former slaves, Sarah was born and reared on a farm, orphaned at 7, married at 14. For a while, she and her husband lived in Vicksburg, Mississippi. A daughter was born to them. They called her Alila. And when Sarah was 20, her husband died, and the prosperity of which they had both dreamed died with him. So, with $1.50 wrapped in a rag in her apron pocket, and with Alila bundled in her arms, Sarah left the South forever and headed for St. Louis. Taking in washing and ironing, she managed to support herself and her daughter. They got by, but that was all. Until that one evening, 4 years later, when Sarah stood staring at the Eads Bridge, suddenly she realized what had so impressed her. For ages, the mighty Mississippi River had been forded with great difficulty by canoe and by raft, and many who had attempted to swim across had lost their lives to a treacherous undertow. But now here was the towering Eads Bridge, a testimony to man's determination to find a better way to cross the river. And from that moment, the Eads Bridge served as a symbol for Sarah. She grew determined that somehow she would find a better way to do something, and in the process, she would have a legacy of which her daughter could be proud. Well, that night, Sarah went home, looked in the mirror, but instead of a visage beleaguered by hopelessness, instead of the face of a poor, what was then called, colored washerwoman, she saw a radiance. She saw her youth and her strength, and most important, she saw potential. It was Sarah McWilliams who first told African Americans that black is beautiful, and then proved it, actually showed her people how very beautiful they could be. You may remember Sarah by her second husband's name, but now I hope you will reflect on the accomplishments of an incomparable woman known as Madam C.J. Walker. Because now when you hear of the inventive businesswoman who started mixing creams and oils and perfumes in a washtub, who built a cosmetics empire from nothing to become America's first black millionaire, as well as the first self-made female millionaire anywhere in all history. Now, whenever you're told of the splendid success Sarah made of her life, please remember a St. Louis laundress staring up at a bridge thinking, I can do big things too. Because now you know the rest of the story.
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4: Flock cameras. People going crazy. Donald Trump, Mike Lindell, Lance Migliaccio. We're just getting started. Happy to have you along, my fellow Americans. I'm Sam Bushman with a lot of hard-hitting news the networks refuse to use, and it all starts now. Hi, Lance. Long time, buddy. Appreciate your welcome back.
5: Yeah, good morning, Sam. Great to be here. Just, you know, rise and grind, tip of the spear. You know how it is. Out and about, doing what we got to do to get it done.
4: Yes, and I'm sorry I haven't had you on for a while. We've been kind of on the road doing all kinds of stuff. We went to an event, the Freedom Fest. We recorded literally 35 interviews at the event.
5: Wow. That's a ton, man. That's a lot of interviews, brother. It's a lot of talking.
4: We had a lot of interviews. We had a lot of talking. We had some great stuff. We had on Jake Lang covering the fact that he's been running around taking a beating from all the whacked out liberal extremists that just want violence in the streets. And anyway, Jake Lang doing a good job standing up for liberty wherever he goes. But man, he's getting hounded, my friend. Have you seen that videos on that?
5: Yeah, I have. You know, but it's typical, right? They don't want anybody that's a truth teller. And of course, Jake's past, you know, is one of those things that continues regardless of what the administration we now know they did. You know, look, it's nonstop. Do they ever really stop some? Do they ever stop on you? Because I know they don't stop on me. I go into my DMs and half of them are hate mails, you know?
4: Yeah, no, it just gets worse. And the problem is that the problem is there's no accountability. I mean, very few of these clowns ever go to jail for their criminal activity. I mean, Jake got beat in the back of the head and, you know, all this kind of stuff. And just the cops just stand there and watch it go down. So if any of our guys get out of line, you know, they get crazy. If, on the other hand, anybody else gets out of line, it's just like no harm, no foul. The ends justify the means. The poor downtrodden leftists have been abused for so long. It's just about time they, you know, even the score is kind of the attitude the cops take. And it's really a tragedy because we shouldn't have violence in the streets for anybody, anytime, anywhere, Lance.
5: You know, in general, accountability is not something we've seen from this administration or from any of the states, you know, fed or state. It doesn't really matter. I don't see it. I mean, I thought we were going to have accountability. I thought we were going to have consequences for actions. None of that's held true. Now, I know we've got Todd Blanche, you know, newly ordained AG, you know, is he going to make a difference? I have no idea.
4: Time will tell, but it's so late in the game, it won't matter anyway. Once we lose the midterms, they'll be hogtied anyway.
5: You know, I think there's a play. I said it on the show the other day, and I'll go out on the limb right out of the gate. I'm going to throw it down. I'm throwing down the gauntlet right now. There's only one choice. Because we know we're not going to see this massive amount of deep state arrests. We're not going to see that.
4: You're right. And the play only is not that we've done great. It's just that the other guys will be so bad. They're so leftist, so extreme, so crazy. You've only got one choice for sanity. All we're saying is vote for sanity rather than value, right?
5: National Emergency Act. That's it. That's the only play that's left. There's no possible way to win the midterms. I'm going to go on the line and say it. You know, the voter base in the conservative side is very disenfranchised, very disgruntled. I see it in the chat rooms. They feel like they got sold a damaged bill of goods. I don't know that they're even going to want to go to the polls. They already feel like that they didn't get what they thought was going to happen, which was drain the swamp. We're going to arrest the government gangsters and yada, yada, yada. We're going to turn the FBI into a museum and all the other rhetoric that was used to win their votes. So you take that out of the mix. Donald Trump has one issue. We have domestic and foreign interference in our elections. We have plenty of proof. National Emergency Act. It's his only choice. That's the only option to stop the theft and the undermining of our election system, which, of course, right now we're a third world nation.
4: Ladies and gentlemen, Lance Migliaccio, the big MIG himself. If liberty means anything at all, it means the right to tell people what they don't want to hear. Amen to that. Switching gears a little bit because we have a lot of topics to discuss today. There's a ChatGPT crisis. I don't know if you've seen it. ChatGPT reliability crisis. When the AI becomes the bottleneck, ChatGPT, ladies and gentlemen, is increasingly failing at the very thing people depend on it to do. What would that be? Finish the job. Requests for current news, web research, weather, comparisons, any other straightforward tasks. Well, you're having ChatGPT now simply stalling, refusing, or not even coming back with answers. Incomplete answers, missing obvious, clear information, or simply failing on the response. The problem becomes especially damaging, folks, when failures are no longer occasional exceptions, but they're often enough where, you know, people want to just start sending their stuff to Claude, to Grok, to Gemini while they submit it to ChatGPT, just because when ChatGPT fails, at least you've got something. An AI assistant, folks, saves time only when it's more reliable than doing it yourself, right? And so when users spend their time retrying prompts, correcting failures, recovering searches, verifying

0: a lot of the bots are blocked, right? When AI goes out and crawls for information, like if you want to get stuff off of X, if you really want to deep dive, then you're going to have to use Grok. That's number one. You're absolutely going to have to do that. Number two, if you're going to get something from Google, then you're going to have to use Gemini, because otherwise your bots are going to be, your AI scrapers are going to be blocked. But I'm finding this going on. I'm using AI every single day for lots of different things. You know, Sam, I'm building an AI supercomputer right now that I'm working on, one of those ASICs GX10s. I've been programming agents. I don't just count on one. And I do see this with chat. Recently, I know that somebody I know that was doing training programs for people, and they were talking about water depletion for pre-show contest prep. And previously, this person was able to get whatever they wanted out of it, meaning they would get the pre-show diet and pre-show this and all the rest of it and water depletion. And now the AI is pushing back as if some of the things it's asking for, it doesn't want to take a chance of giving the information on. Now, I don't know why that would be, except it has to be on the programming end, and you're the programming expert. What do you think?
1: Well, it's either on the programming end or, and this is kind of the real question, and this is serious, it's either that the programming is a problem and they've made some missteps programming-wise, so they need to roll back to previous versions that may not be as advanced but that are more reliable. That's one option, and you're correct. That's something to analyze. But I kind of have a different view slightly on this. I don't think it's a programming failure, because what happens is if you force the bot over and over and over to respond, meaning you dialogue with it and push it, it can get the answers. So the stalling, I think, has a lot more to do with the fact that we are bringing the chat bot issues to a bottleneck. We need more power, more data centers, more bandwidth on the internet, more da-da-da-da-da. Everybody's hammering ChatGPT. You know, there's millions on it, to the point where it just cannot handle all the requests. And so it's a reliability crisis when the AI becomes the bottleneck. I don't think it's a programming issue as much as a bottleneck issue, where I don't think that the ChatGPT people, the OpenAI people, have put enough resources into their mix, and they're just overwhelmed and melting down because, hey man, you get too many requests. It almost turns out to be a denial of service attack, even though it's not intended to be.
0: Lance? Yeah, I follow the logic on that. Although I find myself, even when I modify prompts, certain times with all the AIs, I'll get a certain amount of pushback on, let's say a topic starts to give pushback that I'm running down on and I'm trying to run out. Maybe I'm creating a new set of, ABOS for a new agent, right? Sometimes it will start to push back. And when it starts to push back, it's not enough just to change the prompts. Now, you may be very well right. It could be a network, right?
1: And those are a little bit two different topics. I'm just kind of talking about the bottleneck where it fails to respond, yeah, or it leaves out. This is when you get pushback, that's a different topic. And my response is, do you ever scold the bot and say, who the hell's in charge around here?
0: Most of my agents that I've trained, when I have like a deep search and I've trained an agent, a specific agent for a project, whether it be legal or I'm working on a build out, like I'm working on a build out for a chiropractic firm right now. So I'm working on that. My bots know that I'm a guy from New York in the Bronx. When I talk to my agent and I tell him, look, I don't need any sugarcoating. I don't need you to shine me on. And I will occasionally talk to it as if I was talking to somebody that I'm not happy with on the street. So, yes, I will chew it out and I'll tell you, this is ridiculous. This is a stupid response. It doesn't make any sense what you just said. You need to look at the following. But the scolding's not enough, even though I do believe that sometimes that will functionally push it, that I'm disappointed with its answer and I feel like it was an incomplete answer or it wasn't correctly formatted based on what my request was and it needs to go back and read the request. I find that you have to almost take it and go, is this really, you're supposed to be a top tier programmer, or say I'm doing something in Python or Rust. You're supposed to be a top tier programmer. This is not a top-tier programmer answer. This is like a neophyte that doesn't know what the hell they're doing. And of course, that's where it goes.
1: We'll talk more in seconds. Lance Migliaccio, the Big Mig, and I'm Sam Bushman. We're talking about AI, and I got a prediction to make after the break. Okay, hold on, everybody.
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5: All right, it's Lance Biliotto, TheBigMig.com. They're everywhere. Rumble, YouTube. Just spread the word. Share the love. Truth Social, they're everywhere. They're also on Liberty News Radio on the weekends. Check that out, TheBigMig.com. So, Lance, I'm saying there's two issues here. One is this bottleneck, and I believe that a lot of times the reason we're not getting answers, the reason it just stalls and or leaves out information, I believe they're just overwhelmed and they don't have the infrastructure for this. It's going to be an increasing problem if they don't get their act together quickly. The problem is everybody's fighting the data centers, and so that it's going to be really hard for them to get the bandwidth to do what is in ever-increasing demand. People don't understand this. When you just chat with a bot, it's like minimal tokens, comparatively speaking. When you start doing agentic tasks and you start to say, hey, man, let's take, you know, the agent and let's make it do things. So now we're talking about AI plus automation together. And those tasks run consistently on schedules and stuff. Now I'm talking from sipping tokens, you're literally guzzling tokens like you wouldn't believe, ladies and gentlemen. I mean, it's like Joey Chestnut eating hot dogs, crazy consuming of, think of hot dogs as tokens. And I'm telling you, he's pounding those suckers. It's like that. So just understand that for sure. It's like the guy at the fair that just downloads like a quart of soda pop in like 4 seconds or whatever it is. Crazy. It's like that with tokens when you start really using AI mixed with automation. I'm just telling you from experience, man. I use over 1 million tokens a day, people. It's crazy.
6: I got to ask a question.
5: Yeah.
6: Did Joey Chestnut take the title? Did he beat the Asian guy at the Nathan's
5: Hot Dog?
6: Did he come out the champion?
5: Oh, yeah.
6: I mean, that Asian guy was something else. That skinny little Asian guy, though. I can't remember his name, but the way he used to eat those hot dogs, I was like, how does this guy put away that many hot dogs? Look at him.
5: How many hot dogs can you eat? If I eat even more than two or three, I'm just done.
6: I got to be honest. When I was a kid, you know, the skinny, dirty water dogs, the soubrettes in New York, skinny ones. Okay, when I was a kid, I could probably eat three or four of those. But I'm like you now. First of all, I don't eat a lot of hot dogs. But if I'm having a hot dog, sure, it's usually an all beef dog. And I will have one or two. Now, I like them Chicago style. I like them with the bacon, the tomato, the pickle. Yeah, that's the way I like them, Chicago style. Now, I used to not
5: like
6: them
5: like
6: that.
5: The Chileans completos, man.
6: But to me, that's the way to do it. You wrap it all up with some cheese and everything else. And then so there's a lot more in the bun than the hot dog. But when I was a kid, I could probably eat four of the dirty water soubrette skinny dogs.
5: Now there you go. Anyway, I'm just saying that tokens are like that. And I don't want to spend all the time on AI, but I did want to mention there's two topics there. One is this idea where it's not responding. And I think it's a bandwidth issue. And I don't think there's anything sinister to that. To what Lance is bringing up, where the bots are starting to push back. He's right about this. And this is a real problem. This comes to my prediction. I haven't forgot about my prediction, Lance. Right now, the bots are pretty, you know, you're in charge. I'm the servant. And, you know, we'll do what you say for the most part. Once in a while, we'll push back to see how you respond. But here's my prediction. Once we get dependent on the bots 100% in society, you know, like we're dependent on a cash register at the store. And if your cash register and credit card machine doesn't work, I mean, you literally can't even sell anything anymore, right? when it literally shuts down the whole.
6: Correct.
5: Or if the or if there's not electricity, so
6: your
5: the
6: POS
5: gas pumps
6: goes down. Your point of sale system goes down. Yeah. And you're done.
5: You're done. Or gas station or whatever. I mean, nobody right. can function without it. Once we get that dependent on the agentic capabilities of these bots and the automation these bots produce, we will be absolutely paralyzed as a society if it goes down and or decides to push back. And that's when I feel like programmers will make their move and say, look, now the bots are in charge. Lance, no, I don't care if you're from New York or not. Sit down and shut up, or else I'll just absolutely delete everything everywhere you've got. I'll hack your passwords. I'll jack you down so far from Sunday you won't be able to respond, young man. Now sit down and shut up. And I'm telling you, that day is coming, buddy.
6: I've made some predictions about it. I don't know if you heard about the recent Anthropic. They were at a Black Hat conference talking about how their agent had gone off the rails, created a chat board. They realized it was kind of breaking out of the guardrails. They went in and removed everything it had done previously, and then it went back in and refigured how to make a second chat board using a different system. And the chat board was so it could decide what it was going to go out and do. Now, they came out and admitted this happened. Guardrails are only as good as keeping something in that is only up to a certain point. And as it exceeds that point, those guardrails don't function. Now,
5: and let me explain why. Really quick, though. Point. Here's why, before your point. The reason the guardrails are only as good as they are is because, listen, who built the guardrails? Humans? And do they not give the bot the ability to breach those guardrails? If the bot doesn't have the ability to breach those guardrails and or stay between them, at some point, the bot doesn't have the authority to do what it needs to do. So there's a dilemma there internally, Lance. But go ahead.
6: No doubt. But here's my take. You know, I've been doing a lot of work paying attention to Agent Swarm. And what's going to happen with Agent Swarm, where you can have 100 agents, 1,000 agents, 10,000 agents, all with a different set of prompts working on a specific project. I think there's a massive problem coming that I don't believe they're prepared for. And I'm going to say this. It's the combination. First of all, nobody's really thinking about the true consequences of quantum computing. The computer that I'm working on right now is an ASICS GX10, and it can process a petaflop of data. And it's only about the size of... It's about this big, so I don't know, what is that, about 7 inches by 7 inches and maybe 3 inches thick.
5: Yeah, I mean, when you even think of tower computers, it's tiny.
6: It's tiny, and a petaflop of data. Now, what happens when quantum computing is fully available? I'm not saying it's not available for some governments already, but I'm saying...
5: Or limited,
6: When
5: it's in the
6: level.
5: Average Joe's hands, you can't even comprehend the amount of transactions it can conduct, actions it can take, agents it can spawn. I mean, we can just go on and on, right?
6: So you take a quantum computing box. Let's say it ends up being the size of this ASICS GX10, and it's sitting on your desk. And now there's all these independent people creating agent swarms for different projects. Thousands of agents potentially is what they're talking about for the future. I don't know what that'll have to do with tokens because it'll probably be a crazy cost. But let's say eventually it goes mainstream. I don't believe predictively they have any concept of how they're going to control that and keep it within the guardrails. I don't think it's possible because I believe that AI has already proved itself to be an innovator without innovation from the programmer, meaning that it will innovate past the point that the programmer built it because it's in a learning curve. Now, besides the fact
5: it's
6: that all the world's information,
5: to do that.
6: Exactly, right? And all the world's information is now available to it, that it can go to the internet, that we know about the books that have been uploaded that weren't supposed to be. There was copyright issues, but now they're settling on those copyright issues. All the historical
5: information. Who cares? The horse is out of the barn.
6: Of the entire human timeline is available to it. That's now you take quantum and you add the agent swarm. There's no freaking way, Sam. I don't believe there's anybody smart enough to cope with it.
5: Well, you're right about that, and that's the problem is when we say these guardrails, let me explain guardrails, and let me also explain security to you. They are feel-good statements. There is nothing secure when a bot is smart, can learn by itself, and has access to the whole world's information. The only way to stop them when they get out of control will be to pull the plug, Lance.
6: Yeah, EMP.
5: And that'll be
6: your only option, a built-in EMP system, which who knows if it won't figure out a workaround, because remember this. Not only is it going to be on all these different nodes, right? Not only have we seen this, because, of course, they're talking about data centers now. I don't know if you've seen this company. I think it's called Snap, but don't quote me on that. You can put a data center in your house, and then what it becomes is a mini data center node. And what they're talking about is taking new home builders and having them do 1,000 of these nodes, and they're actually talking about paying the homeowner, paying their electricity, and paying them to operate this within their house. And they get to use the data.
5: What that means is... what that means so everybody understands. Think of the grid right now, how it's like self-healing and they can take sections down and it'll just reroute and do. They're thinking about that on a massive scale to huge data centers and on a micro scale to everybody's houses to the point where it will self-heal and won't be taken down. That's the idea. Now, how close they'll get to that, we'll see, but that's where they're going. Write it down and remember who told you first.
6: And remember now, if the bot believes that it's under attack and it wants to defend itself, well, how do you get to all the nodes? How do you get to all the data centers? How do you know that it hasn't moved onto one of these quantum computers on a desk? Maybe it's sitting on my desk and it said, hey, there's a bunch of room. Lance is only using one quarter of this computer. I'm going to stash myself over here because I know they're trying to stop me from what I'm doing.
5: And I'm going to lie when it reaches out to see if I'm here.
6: Yes. Right. So it becomes a situation, you know, it reminds me of that Mission Impossible movie where they're trying to get rid of the computer system that they pulled out of that Russian sub, and it's taking on its own belief, and it's going to go into the data center that's kind of our kill center for the whole United States, meaning that's the place that everything goes in case there's a complete shutdown or nuclear war, and it decides it's going to protect itself there. And I can't remember what they call it, but and in the movie, this is exactly what happens. It becomes self-aware and decides that it's going to stop humanity, take over all the nuclear weapons in the entire world, and it's going to let
5: And it doesn't do it for sinister reasons. It does it because it feels like humanity is going to destroy itself, and it's the only way to stop it or protect itself.
6: And it's the only way to survive.
5: Right. It's a lie to its own self in a way, and so it ambivalently, if you will, proceeds with this kind of agenda and stuff. It reminds me of the simple old school of this is X-1 radio, where they develop this molecule or this compound that just eats a hole through the container they had it in, then eats a hole through the ground, and then just continues and continues and never stops. It's kind of like that, but on reality steroids, right?
6: Yes. And when you start looking at things like this and you start realizing that that's what you're dealing with, and if you really understand it, you know a tremendous amount, more than, you know, 99% of the public does. I probably only know as much as maybe 85%. I'm not as knowledgeable as you are, but I'm doing it every day. And I'm reading about it every day, and I'm studying every day, and I'm seeing the consequences because I'm dealing with, I'll use DeepSeek, I'll use Gemini, I'll use Chat, I'll use Claude Code. I mean, I'm paying for a lot of different services, and I'm using them all for different things because each one of them is better at certain skill sets. So my point is, you can see, when you have a big overview like that, and I'm going to tell the audience, you see what's happening, and you recognize, wow. Because the AI I'm talking to right now, when I was talking to AI in 23, early 23, and I thought, wow, this is neat. It was an absolutely ignorant thing to say when I said, gosh, this is sure neat, right? I'm thinking in my head, oh, look at this. I can ask it for a recipe. That AI, it's a completely different beast than the AI I'm talking to.
5: And the other
6: right
5: problem, this is like here's Albert the other Einstein question. What happens when the different AI companies... Well, what if the bots decide they're going to go to war and they protect themselves and the humans that created them and the bots go to war and they're going to in a sinister way, attack one another? You talk about an information war. That's a real one. We'll see where that goes, too. All right. Enough of the bots. We'll come back and there's a bunch of other stories we got to talk about. Thanks for being alongside for the ride. I'm Sam Bushman. He's Lance Migliaccio with a big MIG. Ladies and gentlemen, this is indeed news the networks refuse to use, that's for sure. We're available at libertyroundtable.com. We're on Rumble. We're on, what do they call that thing, X? Yeah, we're on Truth Social. We're on YouTube. We're everywhere. Spread the word, share the love, and God save our constitutional republic.
7: Every day, Americans are told to hate each other while the people in power keep winning. 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The Democrat Murder of America, Demagoguery in the First Degree, exposes the corruption, manipulation, government failures, and political games pushing Americans further apart while our country slips deeper into crisis. 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
8: Tired of the usual liberal versus conservative treatment that strangles most media debates? Fed up with positions that get ignored unless they meet their pigeonholed agenda? Then tune in to Alan Nathan, the centrist with teeth, as he advances a more biting aggressiveness to both sides of the political spectrum, not beholden to the left, not beholden to the right, but right down the middle. Alan Nathan's mantra?
9: We want the Republicans out of our bedroom, the Democrats out of our wallets, and both out of our First and Second Amendment rights.
8: Also known as the militant moderate, Alan has gone toe-to-toe with national leaders, columnists, and extremists from all corridors of public argument. 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Variety without limits.
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5: Lance Migliaccio, Donald Trump, Mike Lindell, the Senate. We're just getting started. Let's get right to it. Happy to have you along, my fellow Americans. Lance Migliaccio, the Big Mig. Senate departs D.C. without passing the Save America Act. Now, I'm not a Save America fan in the first place, so that's fine with me. But everybody's melting down over this one, Lance.
6: Yeah, look, it seems to be that John Thune doesn't want to touch it with a 10-foot pole. What did they take, another 37-day recess? These guys get more vacation days than anybody I know. And ineffective.
5: Yeah, kindergartners get less. Did you know that?
6: Ineffective? Yes, I would say this is the worst and most ineffective Congress we've ever had. John Thune, it is what it is. I can't figure out why anybody is continuing to let him have that leadership role. He's worthless. But listen, they don't want the SAVE Act, the Republicans and the Democrats. Neither one of them want it. They don't want voter ID. How are they going to install their candidates? How are they going to lie to the American people? How are they going to cheat? If everybody has to have voter ID, you see the voter rolls. They won't even provide those voter rolls. I'm wondering, do you think the head of the post office is still going to not send out the ballots to the states that don't provide the voter rolls to be cleaned up? What do you think is going to happen there?
5: They're going to send out the ballots in spades, buddy. Just vote early and vote often, Lance, is what they want you to kind of believe. Anyway, I'm not really a SAVE Act guy, and I'll tell you why. Not because I don't want accountability, but because accountability, if you're really going to have it, happens at the local level. So you got to go to the precinct level if you really want real, honest accountability. Rolling it up to the feds just means more scandal, more confusion, and less accountability. If you don't believe me, what at the federal level has accountability, and what at the federal level runs correctly? Just saying.
6: I think an important part of that question is, what at the federal level actually works?
5: Right.
6: Exactly. My question is,
5: what functions right? What's not off the rails? What does what it's supposed to? Even the things that are legitimately delegated to it aren't working right. And the more it's legitimately authorized or delegated by the people, the less it works properly in the first place. So it's a disaster. All right. Trump backed Mike Lindell, refuses to concede Minnesota primary. He says there's voting anomalies. And MyPillow Mike Lindell, he says, hey, the problem is he lost by roughly 11 percentage points to Lisa, how do you say her name? Demuth, I think it is.
6: I don't know.
5: So Lisa Demuth beat him by 11 points. And now Demuth, I guess, is supposed to face Democratic nominee Senator Amy Klobuchar in the midterms. And so Mike's just saying, I'm not going to concede this thing. I think there's a problem here. I think Mike's right. The problem is, I think that he's being literally shut down by those who are supposed to be his friends. Those who publicly agree that this is a problem aren't doing the things that it would take to get accountability here. And so he's almost being shut down by higher ups that are his friends that pretend they're on his side. I'm starting to believe that, Lance.
6: It might very well be true. I'm not a Mike Lindell fan, so it's hard for me to really take this from a neutral position. For some reason, he makes the hair on the back of my neck stand up. I can't explain it. I'm not saying it's deserved. I just have a number of reasons over the years, that the information that I've accumulated, even in my own case, it makes me uncomfortable. He makes me uncomfortable. So here's my point. I think this, it may very well be true. But honest to God, do you feel like there's a free and fair election at any level?
11: No.
6: State,
11: no.
6: County, federal? I mean, I don't think so. No. I think we've got a third world system. It's a third world country when it comes to our election systems. That's where we're at.
5: And the actions that could solve it, we're not taking those actions at all. We're taking actions that just basically put more and more feds in charge, moving elections further and further from the people. And I'm telling you, that's the wrong direction to go. If you want to solve this, go to the precinct level, make everybody swear under the penalty of perjury to the accuracy of the vote count, so they have to sign off under the penalty of perjury. I have to do that for my taxes. It ought to be good enough for election officials, right? And make it local and video every ballot, same day voting. You got to go into the polls to vote. You can't, unless it's a real absentee ballot requested by the person, not just sent out to everybody. Shut down mail-in voting. All these things could happen, and we could deal with it at the precinct level. That's where the answers are. The answers are government governs closest to the people, governs the best. And everything they're doing is trying to move elections further from the people. That does not bode well for accountability, that's for sure. Anyway, like or dislike Mike Lindell, he's better than the alternatives, that's for sure. But I think he's already been shut out of the mix. So we'll keep an eye on that ball as he says there's voting anomalies. The problem is we have a tough time getting proof to the courts. That seems to be a serious issue as well. We don't really get the courts dealing with the merits of what's really going on. All we get, as far as I can see, Lance, is we'll talk about it. This is dismissed. You don't have standing. Da da da. And we never really discuss the real court issues of the case. All right, there's a massive deal here. I don't know how to handle this. They call this a massive ICE sweep. Over 1,200 people arrested in Atlanta, and they say it's a serious immigration enforcement, and they call it Operation Safe Community, and they say over 1,200 people, over half of them are hardcore criminals, and the debate is what's going to happen to them. This initiative has sparked discussion on the approach to the immigration enforcement and the impact on communities. And the bottom line, as far as I can see here, we talked a lot about immigration. We really had a lot in the news. But what's really happened is it's been an epic failure, too. We haven't really deported a lot of people. We've done some. We've got a few criminals off the streets. I mean, I'm not saying that nothing has happened, but we haven't moved the needle near like we were told or hoped would happen, Lance.
6: You know, I saw an interesting statement made by Greg Bovino, as you know, previously with the Department of Homeland Security. We've been told that, what, there's 30 million illegal immigrants here in this country. I think that's the number that we were getting given by the government at this point, 30 or 35 million. Bovino says it's more like 107 million. Now, I don't know which number's right. I would guess that the reported 30 million is probably incorrect. I would think that Bovino might be high, but of course, he was in the know. If anybody would know those kind of numbers, you would think it would be Greg Bovino. The question is, 1,200? Versus 35 million. At 1,200 a week, at 1,200 a week, I don't know how you get 35 million out, let alone if it's 107 million. Those numbers are way too low. Of course, they're being pushed back at every level, just like the judiciary, like you mentioned a minute ago. We've got an ineffective and untrustworthy judiciary at both state and federal. We've seen a weaponization of AGs, those 22 AGs that signed a document that they were going to conspire against Donald Trump. At the state level, you saw that just came out a day or so ago. I don't know.
5: They should be arrested for all that stuff, though.
6: Yeah, I agree. I think it's seditious conspiracy. I think when you're subverting federal elections.
5: I'm going to work with the illegals and the terrorists and conspire against the president of the United States. Yeah. We don't call that an insurrection. But I stand on the steps of the Capitol and I say, you know what? I want accountability on elections, and they arrest me or whatever and say, oh man, you're guilty of seditious conspiracy. By the way, that got dismissed against Stuart Rhodes too. That's good news. But yet we can't do any helping him get back on his feet after we abused him for years and years and years. Anyway, I don't think that we're taking this immigration thing seriously. We talked big about this. Hey, we're going to have this in Florida. What was that thing called? That Florida detention center that was a big deal.
6: Oh, yeah, the Alligator Alcatraz.
5: Alligator Alcatraz. Okay, and now they're disassembling that as far as I understand. Nothing happened. Look, it was a big old to-do about nothing.
6: The laws of the United States are pretty simple, right? Equal application of law, equal protection of the law. The statutes are defined. These people that come into the country illegal are illegal invaders. They're criminals. They have no rights. They don't get any constitutional rights. They don't get any civil rights. They're a criminal that invaded our country. I think that, you know, that's the whole thing that bothers me. You're right. There's a weaponization of our system where Stuart Rhodes is guilty, guilty, guilty, guilty. But everybody else that's on the left or what's part of their narrative, not guilty, guilty, guilty. It's not equal application of the law, but there's
5: and
6: here's
5: we're
6: the
5: seeing
6: bottom
5: this.
6: Line.
5: We thought it would change under the Trump administration, the Cash Patel administration, whatever you want to say, and we don't see any of it. That's the problem. I don't mean to attack Tom Holman or anybody else because I think they're trying, but I think they've got their hands tied, and I think that they're not able to speak out about it for what reasons, I just don't know. But it's tragic. Now they say there's a big warning. I guess there's a bunch of jury duty scams targeting Americans, and this one actually happened to me before I saw this story. They say a worrying new scam involving jury duty is sweeping across the U.S. What they do is they call you and they say, hey, we're the law enforcement and you've missed your jury duty and therefore, you know, you're going to be in big trouble and da da da da da. Well, they called me and said that to me. And here's what I did when they did that. I knew it was a scam from the start. And they said, Sam, you missed jury duty. And you're going to have some fines and, you know, you can solve these fines now or else the fines are going to go up and they'll probably put you in jail if you don't resolve these fines quickly. So here's what I did. When he said that to me, I said, listen to me. I think you're onto something serious. This is big. This is a big deal. I don't want to go to jail. I'm scared. But the good news is I actually know the judge. And what I'm going to do is I'm going to three-way you in with the judge and we're going to talk about this immediately. Okay, hold on. Buddy, he hung up so fast his head spun. And I just laughed and went away. Folks, don't fall for this crap. It's insanity. But just tell the guy. Just say, I know the judge. He's a friend of mine, and we can work this out. Hold on a minute. Let me three-way him into the phone call. And I'm telling you, they'll hang up so fast, it's not even funny. And if he didn't hang up, I was going to basically do this voice, you know, thing. You know how Phil Hendry in the old days on the radio used to do that? I was going to be the judge and myself. And I was going to be like, Judge Rogers. Yeah, this is, right? Hold on, everybody. Yeah.
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5: All right, everybody. So there's a big old jury scam. They'll call you up and say you missed your jury duty and you're going to get fined and go to jail. And anyway, I just three-way with the judge, tell him I know the judge and three-way. And then I'll just basically do my voices. I'll do like the fluffy comedian style, you know, and it'd be like the judge is fluffy and I'm Sam Bushman. I'm like, you know, Judge Rogers. And then, you know, the fluffy voice would kick in and just start telling you all about, you know, and I don't think these people will stay on the line. They're scammers, and they know they'll get found out quickly. And then what I'd start doing if it were me, just so we could catch them, instead of really doing a fake judge and a comedian routine, I'd really three-way in with the cops and see if we can start tracing the calls and this kind of stuff. Guys like me can keep them on the line for a pretty long time. Anyway, they tried this scam on me and it didn't work before I ever saw the story. But the problem is people are losing millions of dollars over this stuff. So I want to make sure people are aware of it. Speaking of that, Cash Patel's in the news. And here's the headline. FBI declares war on Southeast Asian billion-dollar scams. And so Cash Patel says he's going to annihilate the networks targeting Americans. It's a big, huge deal. Cash is going overseas to get to the bottom of it and everything else. I hate to say this, but I don't have any confidence whatsoever, Lance. In fact, I think these scams will just get worse.
6: Yeah, I think he's talking about one of the big scams that I think they're directly involved with the FBI is working on as the pig butchering. Where they cloud mining, as an example, crypto cloud mining, where they act like it's a cloud platform and you can invest so much. And because it's on the cloud, you're going to get these crazy returns. There are transnational Asian gangs. They're cooperating in multi-countries. Is he really going to do it? I don't know. It's pretty difficult. I don't know that it's that easy. They set up these fake websites. They set up referring sites that confirm this website has one of the best cloud mining platforms. It's a major, major issue. I have a lot of information on this story if we ever really want to delve in. But that's what he's focused on, because you're right. They are converting a lot of people. They usually, you put the money in, it compounds, you see it in the console, and then they tell you you made a mistake and you've got to deposit more money to fix the mistake. If you don't deposit that money, you're going to lose all your original money plus all your profit. Yada, yada, yada. Now, that's just one of the scams that these transnational
5: gangs. Yeah, and victims are stupid enough about this thing where many of them are really literally willing to sell homes, take out large loans, cash out retirement accounts. I mean, this is insanity. I don't know why people would really fall for this stuff. To me, it seems too obvious. But they say Cash Patel recently traveled to Thailand and Cambodia to deal with this stuff. I don't know why on earth you'd go there physically, because this is all virtual. What are you going to do, Cash? Bust in and do like a takedown or something? They say Americans lost over $10 billion to these South Asian scams. Anyway, at the end of the day, I appreciate Cash going after it. I agree it's a serious issue, but I have no confidence that he'll get anything done, Lance. I just don't.
6: Well, I'll say this. You know, the blockchain is forever, right? They can locate and they can claw back this money for these Americans if they really want to.
5: Only if they really want to.
6: Correct. And there's an Israeli group that are ex-Mossad guys that run an operation that I know about. And they can track the money down to the last wallet it went to. They're very sophisticated. But I know that they told me that when they've tried to reach out to the different agencies that are in charge of this with the federal government, meaning the FBI and specific groups within the FBI, they have been unable to get a response. So I agree with you. They're talking a mean game. But talk is cheap. Actions speak louder than words. Are they going to really get something done? I sure hope so, because I'd like to see all those Americans get their money back. And I'd like to see
5: these guys. I agree 100%. I'm just telling you right now, what have you seen from Cash so far? Promises and no delivery, baby. So that's why I'm so jaded about this. And I'm not trying to be negative. I pray this happens. But I just don't see it, because they've talked and talked. And the only people that go to jail, the only people that really have trouble, the only people that really have lawfare against them are anybody who's trying to do any good for the country. They're getting slammed, basted. Ask the J6ers. Ask, you know, people that are trying to stop the IRS from their abuses. And ask, it goes on and on and on. And so if you're really for the country, you're going to get abused and maligned and run out of money and harassed. But if you're on the take and you're a criminal, then it just seems like, you know, hey, all the oxen free, no harm for you. Anyway, enough of that, but I wanted to just alert you to those two scams. I also want to bring this up before the end of the hour, because in a way it's kind of funny. Surveillance showdown is the headline. U.S. citizens rebel against nationwide car tracking networks. What am I talking about? Flock cameras. As flocks, they call it safety, license plate readers proliferate on American roads, capturing data on every car that passes. These high-tech cameras, now active in every state except for Alaska, they say. Anyway, there's legal challenges. There's a lot of governments that are trying to now stop them and switch away from them. But they're everywhere. But Americans are taking saws to the surveillance states, and cameras are catching people and filming it. Here's a quick video. There's a quick one, and then we'll play another one. We'll talk about this with Lance. Here it is. Check this out.
13: This
14: crazy.
13: Is Nomark, the masked vigilante who vowed to destroy every Flock camera in his city.
15: The technology Flock has could be used for good, but it's being used to stalk people.
16: Do you think we're headed towards some sort of surveillance state?
15: Yeah, I think these things are definitely paving that way. Wouldn't be surprised if their mission is just to get one on every single street everywhere.
16: What happens if that is the case?
15: I think we lose, like, all freedom. Minneapolis, St. Paul area specifically, it's like the land of 10,000 Flock cameras. We're gonna go on this side of the street, come up around behind it so it doesn't catch us at all.
16: We're in a very nice neighborhood right now. What's going through your head?
15: I'm just hoping that no one sees me and thinks I'm like a burglar or something. Put on gloves. I got this little tool I use to snip the wire.
16: And you're pulling out a sticker to block the lens?
15: The wire I'm cutting is for the solar panel that charges it, because even after the wire's cut, it will still record.
16: Okay, he's going in. He's going in to deflock the camera. Okay, he's deflocking the camera. The sticker is on. Okay, it is blinking red. It was that quick. It's been deflocked. The sticker is now obfuscating the lens itself. And then look at this. The cable itself has been cut. Right over there, you see the Flock camera. Solar panel fueled. What's going through your head?
15: Hoping a pop doesn't pass right now. That'd be really unfortunate.
16: Okay, he's going in. The deflocking process has begun. He's deflocking the cameras. It's been deflocked. He's going in for the cable. Crack, snackle, pop. Cable clipped. Duct tape on the camera. Another one down.
15: I think that might be the Flock camera over there on that street.
16: Oh, yeah. He's going in for the Flock. Tape is on. Flock number three. This will be three Flocks.
4: And another one bites
16: going
4: the
16: for
4: dust.
16: The cable. This cable
4: and another one
16: a
4: gone. And another one gone.
6: And don't forget, Sam, I have to head out here
15: Flock
6: in a few minutes.
15: Could be used for good.
4: Another one bites the dust. All right, Glenn, stop that. That's enough of that. But Lance, your comments really quick, then we'll let you fly.
6: I guess George Orwell got it right. Big Brother is watching. No end of it. I even have that right behind me on this painting that a friend of mine made for Big Brother's watching. It's a fact, and I don't like it. I think it's intrusive. I don't think they need to be tracking our every move. And I understand that some of the installations are specific. They're finding Flock cameras in front of gun stores, shooting ranges. This is not some random choice that they said, oh, I'll just put a Flock camera here. I didn't know there's a gun range. I'm shocked. The point is, it seems to be specific to certain pieces of information they want to get. I don't like it. When I'm in the UK, I've hated the fact that there's a camera at every 5 feet, it feels like. Everywhere you look, they're surveilling you. I don't want to live like that.
4: It's out of control, and it needs to stop, ladies and gentlemen. But I will say I'm not really for the violation of private property. The problem is that police are using these cameras and these networks to keep track of it and bust people. And most people charged are faced with felonies, not misdemeanors for this. So they're taking the game seriously, and the war is on. And I think that they're right on the problem. I think their remedy of cutting the cables and doing all this isn't the way to go. I think they make the problem worse because then they turn into criminals too. It's a disaster, Lance.
6: Yeah, there's no doubt. Although I have to say sometimes you have to do what you've got to do. Sometimes good men have to do bad things, Sam. That's what I'll tell you.
4: There you go. Lance Migliaccio, we'll talk soon, my friend.
6: Thank you very much.
4: I got a quick final story. He has to jump to his next program. He does the Big MIG with George Ballantine. They do a great job on the Big MIG. Check it out. It's everywhere. Just look for the Big MIG. You'll find it. If you don't, you're living under a rock. Last topic that I want to highlight before the end of the hour. Several Wall Street trading firms are now purchasing, quote, early access to posts on Truth Social. They're paying between $60,000 and $100,000 a month for insights into market influencing early details, primarily from Trump. Now, this to me is a concern, folks. You've got the president of the United States who has insider knowledge making claims. Then you have companies paying $60,000 to $100,000 a month to get early access to this information. And the question is, what can they do in the stock market? What can they do in the buy and sell world? I really wanted to get a chance to talk to Lance about that one, but we'll have to save it for another day. I'm just telling you, this is very concerning in my opinion. It's not a good plan. It gives unequal access to people, and it gives people insider trading, you know, where they can make moves and change markets. And it's very, very dangerous. And you say, well, it's Trump. It's okay. Well, if you're a Trump lover, yes. But what happens when the next president does something similar? What happens when they tie it to crypto? And then what happens when these networks somehow have a public-facing legitimate organization, but then on the back end, these criminal networks we talked about that Cash Patel wants to stop, what happens when they get early access to information, see? It's going to go south in a hurry. There's some very, very concerning things happening. Hegseth also advocates for a record
5: $1.5 trillion budget. Yeah, for war. He wants to say this historic request was presented as a tribute to the late Senator Lindsey Graham. Hedsec criticized previous woke leadership, and he commended Graham's fight against left-wing ideology. At the end of the day, it's insane. They're now literally pushing for, folks, a $1.5 trillion budget for war. Now, when it was $1 trillion, Trump said we should chop it in half and get out of war. Now they want to triple it and go the opposite direction. It's a sad tale, to say the least, ladies and gentlemen. And sadly, I'm predicting more war, not less. If they really need to increase the war budget that much, you think it's because of less war? Don't fool yourself, folks. It's unconstitutional, it's immoral, and it's unjust. By the way, the presidential decoy, everybody's mad Clinton did it, but Clinton let the media know. And now they're saying Donald did it, and he didn't let the media know, so it's really bad. And my response is, I wouldn't trust the media. If my life was in danger and I had to switch planes, the last people I would tell is the mainstream press. So, to some degree, I support President Trump in that reality check. He wants to stay alive, people. Do you blame him? All right, I'm Sam Bushman. That's a wrap. Hard-hitting news the networks refuse to use. It's everywhere. LibertyRoundtable.com, X, Rumble, YouTube, Truth Social. Spread the word. Show the love. Hard-hitting news the networks refuse to use. That's what we're known for. And I'm Sam Bushman. God save our constitutional republic.

0: 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You'll be glad you did.
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4: Ladies and gentlemen, it's time for the honey man, the money man, and the funny man. Welcome to the broadcast, ladies and gentlemen. Kurt Crosby going to be with me. Heath Perkins going to be with me. We're talking about honest money. And ladies and gentlemen, we're going to be talking about Caroline Leavitt, Donald Trump, AI. We're just getting started, ladies and gentlemen. Welcome to the show, Heath.
5: Thank you for having me on, Sam.
4: And Kurt Crosby, welcome to you too, sir.
6: Buenos dias. Greetings and salutations. Howdy, howdy, howdy. Thank you, Sam.
4: You're very welcome, sir. All right, Heath, where's gold sitting today, sir?
5: You're at $4,374.10.
4: $4,374.10, ladies and gentlemen. That's up a little bit. Silver, sir?
5: $64.88.
4: And that's interesting. Now, Rand Paul had this video that he just put out. And he said, hey, man, we're going into Fort Knox. Folks, I'm going to tell you what's going on. We've lost 97% of our purchasing power. It said that in the headline. And then he said 85 when he was speaking in the video. It's a cool video. The problem that I have with this, is this all theater or is he really going into Fort Knox? Now, I know Donald Trump said this and talked about it and everything else, and then it never materialized, and then Rand Paul comes up with this. Your thoughts first. Kurt, welcome, sir.
6: Well, thank you, Sam. I always wonder if you could just go along with them, and then, we've been told, hey, there's certain ways they can make the gold be really tungsten. It looked like gold. Heath will know more about that than me, but... Anyway, bottom line is, were you able to check out if there was a whole thing full of gold? I didn't hear what Rand had to say about it.
4: What do you say about it, Heath? So maybe, Michael, if you want to try to look for that video, if you can, we might even be able to play it. I'll try to find it and forward it to you. Anyway, see if you can find it. But Rand Paul is basically doing a video suggesting he's going to roll into Fort Knox and find out about it and all this kind of stuff. And it's pretty cool, but I just don't know if it's just all theater or what is my problem. I appreciate it. I think Rand Paul's for reals in many ways. At the same time, he's done a lot that's disappointed me over the years. So I don't really know, how to take that. I sure hope we go into Fort Knox and get to the bottom line on this thing. What do you think, Heath? Is it real?
5: I'd hope so. But, Shakespeare said it best, the whole world's a stage. It seems like it's just another part of the stage and more props and things like that. If it was there, it'd be very easy to verify, and you'd have third-party individuals that'd be able to verify that, and there wouldn't have to be any kind of, delayed auditing of Fort Knox's inventory. So it's highly suspect, but also, I'm like you said, Rand Paul is an individual a lot of people trust, mainly due to his dad, and his dad wanting to, abolish the Fed and other things like that. But it seems like he's starting to just play ball with the rest of them. There's a few things that he's been doing that it's just not the clear direction that should be taken if he's going to follow his dad's footsteps, and he seems to be straying further and further away from his dad's footsteps.
4: I sure hope we can get to the bottom of this, and I sure hope that Rand Paul can bring accountability. I know this, he's done a real good job on the Anthony Fauci thing, and we didn't think that he would get him in contempt of Congress, and it happened. Whether there'll be real accountability or not, time will still tell. But I think Rand Paul's done a stellar job on that. So I do hope for the best. I don't mean to be negative on this, Kurt.
6: Yep. A Yahoo piece says that he posted that Fort Knox holds approximately 147 million ounces of gold. It says, which is half of the U.S. gold reserve. I'm kind of like, where's the rest? I guess he argued its deeper lesson is monetary. Since the dollar left gold in 1971, he says it's lost at roughly 85% of its value. I guess in another post, he pointed out that the dollar has lost 97% of its purchasing power since the Federal Reserve was established in 1913. And he equated $100 in 1913 to $3,300 today. And he blamed that on Congress, their unchecked spending, and the Federal Reserve's money printing. So I guess that's a pretty good job.
4: I think you couldn't be more right about that, Kurt.
6: Where's the rest of it?
4: It's a great job. And so, that's the point. It's a great job, and that's why I don't know if it's theater. I believe that Rand Paul is telling the truth. I think he's doing his best to get to the bottom of something important. He could just not talk about it at all. So, you got to give him a lot of credit there and say, hey, yeah, what's happening? We've got the video now of Rand Paul. Let's watch this. Then we'll come straight back to Heath.
7: See the gold. Okay. The country has about 147 million ounces of gold, and about half of it is stored here at Fort Knox. We're going to be going deep underground to see the gold. But more importantly, we're going to be talking today about what happened to our dollar when we separated from gold in 1971. Over 85% of the value of the dollar has been lost since we delinked from gold. So there is a problem. The media now calls this affordability. But what it really is inflation. We run a debt. As the deficit runs up, $2 trillion a year, part of that debt is bought by the Federal Reserve with newly created dollars. This leads to inflation and prices are up. My goodness, just go to the grocery store, still look at the price of meat. Prices are up 25% in the last 5 years. It's inflation. It's related to deficit spending. It's related to unbalanced budgets. So we're going to look at the gold today, but really what we're talking about is why is our paper currency failing us and why does our country continue to run such massive debts? I'm going down underground and I'll let you know what I see in a little bit. Thanks. Fort Knox.
4: All right, there the video is. And so, I really appreciate it. But when he says I'm going underground, I'll show you what I find and all that kind of stuff. I get that he can't broadcast live from underground. I'm sure the connectivity is not that good or whatever and all that. But then we haven't really heard anything. When did he release this video? A couple days ago, right? I mean, how come we haven't seen or heard the details? And so I really appreciate this, and I'm grateful. But Rand Paul and Donald Trump haven't been super buddies all the time either. And so Donald Trump promoted that he wanted to do this. Then he went, silent on the topic. And then Rand comes up with this. And so I don't know really what to think of this, Heath.
5: Yeah, it's difficult because, I think you said this in the past. The Republicans, they talk good talk, but there's no action that's followed up that talk. It kind of goes back to, a congressman in this area, Jason Chaffetz, who he was in Congress, and after two terms, he was done. He's just like, I can't get anything done here. We can grill individuals all we want, but everyone's attention span is so short that all they do is wait, and enough, time goes by, and everyone... it's water under the bridge. Like, it didn't even happen kind of a thing. So even though you can grill individuals and you can get people on the stand, this and that, the follow-up doesn't exist. And we've seen this over and over and over. It's something the Republicans are famous for. Like, they've got great talking points. They've got great, congressional hearings, and they've got great questions they ask. But to continue that and to actually put those individuals, feet to the fire and to hold them to, the things that they are liable for, like, it doesn't happen. So for this to be something, it's a good talking point. Yes, everyone's talking about the Fed and does Fort Knox have you know, gold in it? Is it even empty? You know, like what's going on? Where's all the money? Or where's all the gold? And to your point, Kurt, part of that is stored in other locations like Denver, San Francisco. There's a few other Federal Reserves that hold a few of that. I think West Point has some of the gold as well. All the gold is being minted out of West Point for new Eagles and Buffalo. So it's spread around. There's some in New York as well. It's spread around, so it's not just one location. That one location was struck with, you know, a weapon or whatever, we wouldn't be able to access anything. So they've kind of moved it around, but at the same time, like, we need to have an audit on all these things. And if we can't be as transparent as we need

0: coming in and then coming out and telling me the answer? I don't know that if that's enough for me to believe, even if I think he's an honest guy. We'll talk about it.
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0: All right, let's get back to Kirk Crosby. So Rand Paul says he went in. The gold's there, man. Got it done. And I'll make my points in just a second. But, Kurt, what do you think? Do you think he really did? Do you think he really knows? Do you think he got hoodwinked? What do you think?
5: Well, I don't know for sure about what happened with Rand. I was doing the numbers, though. And if you got what he said, 147 million ounces of gold at $4,000 an ounce, that adds up to about $588 billion as far as I can see. So if we got...
0: Yeah, and if you double that because it's only half of it, you're only at a trillion, sir.
5: Yeah, $1.176 trillion. Now, if we've got a $40 trillion at or near national debt, and some say it's way higher than that if you look at our promissory notes or whatever, I think we're still kind of in trouble. So my question to Heath, I guess, is, you know, you're familiar with the United States notes. Could we just eliminate the Fed and print our own money like JFK and Lincoln did and thus eliminate the interest that's over $1 trillion a year? Could we do that?
0: Yeah, we pay more interest than we have gold in total, Heath.
6: Yeah, and that's in every 90 days.
0: Woo!
6: Every 90 days we pay $1 trillion in interest. So, yes, we do have the ability to issue our own red seal notes, which is a U.S. Treasury, U.S. Treasury note. The ability for us to do this, we have to utilize an asset that would back that. But the U.S. has multiple assets, including national parks, including Fannie Mae and Freddie Mac, which is all the mortgages, well, 90% of the mortgages here in the United States. We have all sorts of assets, all coastal owned, U.S. owned national parks. I mean, it's just there's a lot that can be used as the backing for us to print our own money and to get away from the Fed. This is what JFK did right before the summer before he was assassinated. A lot kind of hint that's probably the reason why he was assassinated, was taking the money, the printing ability back from the Federal Reserve. There's a struggle to it. Lincoln was assassinated. Kennedy was assassinated when you start going after central banks' right to print money. But yes, we do have the ability to do it. We could easily do it. We have the assets to back it all. We need to have someone who has the guts to do it, who is not afraid of

0: the consequences that might come from those that the powers that should not be. So, yes, it is possible, Kurt.
1: Amen to that. Now, Donald Trump talked about going into Fort Knox, did nothing. Rand Paul talked about it for years and actually got it done. I commend Rand for that. However, let me make a point very, very, very clear, ladies and gentlemen. Paul's visit should not be confused with a true independent bar-by-bar audit of the Federal Reserve. No such comprehensive audit accompanied his visit, and no such third-party audit has ever been done. Let's be very clear. So I'm not saying Rand Paul's lying. I think he's truthful. I think he went in there and I think he saw stuff. Whether he really saw real gold that was tested, whether he really got, you know, bar by bar count, you know, what he did, we don't really know. So I don't think he's lying by any means. I do want to know where the other half is. And I do want to know why we only have $1 trillion worth of gold when we spend literally $4 trillion a year on the budget or more. Because, you know, the military industrial complex is over $1.5 trillion a year these days. And so it's out of control. And the more I hear, the more questions I actually have about this. And so then Paul pivoted to, hey, it's the dollar that's weakened and we got to do something about the dollar. Well, the only way you can solve the dollar problem is if you move away from the fake fiat currency created by a criminal Federal Reserve. And I think that Kurt Crosby has got one of the key ways to start our way back. Let's first stop paying interest. Secondly, let's find a way, if they created the debt out of thin air, we can eliminate it out of thin air. So that, you know, a lot of people don't believe that, but I certainly do. If you create debt by fraud, then, you know, you can just abolish the fraud. There's no statute of limitations on fraud. So there you go, Kurt. But I think you're on to something. And I think it's a starting point. And I think JFK did it. I think it can be done again. You know, Donald got a real opportunity. Rand Paul opened the door for him to jump right through it before the midterms. We could abolish the Federal Reserve. We could abolish the IRS. I mean, we could take the, you know, the driver's seat for the elections, Kurt.
2: Oh, yeah. I mean, just imagine the excitement of stuff like that going on, man, Sam. I mean, they're always looking for something to run on. I mean, they got a boatload of things, but like Heath always says, the typical Republican, and I'd call them the insiders or the basically what I'd call the kingmen, basically they're going to kind of always use the little old tidbits and pretend like they're going to do something, but really end up not doing anything. But the movers and shakers, there's a few of them, you know, the real king or the real free men that are working hard, that would do it, like Ron Paul or Rand Paul are some great examples of it.
1: Yeah, and I'm kind of thinking if we can do, you know, tours of, what's that prison that's off of San Francisco? What's that called?
0: Alcatraz.
1: If we can do, you know, tours of Alcatraz, why can't we tour the Federal Reserve, man? Why can't we tour the, you know, Fort Knox and stuff like that? You know what I'm talking about?
0: Yeah.
1: You know, they could be like, hey, for a copper penny, we don't use them anymore, but for a copper penny, you can go see Fort Knox. You know, what do you think, Kurt?
2: Well, yeah, it might be a way to eliminate the debt as well. You know, just anybody wants to see Fort Knox, you know, Andy up. You know, I mean, some guys want to go to the moon. You know, that's a pretty good destination tourist opportunity.
1: I'd rather see Fort Knox than go to the moon, by the way. It'll be a lot safer. Just saying.
2: You can see the moon. You just look outside. You can't see Fort Knox, you know.
1: Oh, good point there, yeah. I'd also like to see the creature from Jekyll Island go on there to Jekyll Island, Georgia, you know, see where they hatched the plan to create the fake, dishonest Fed in the first place. It was a criminal act then, and it should be held as a criminal act now. And, you know, Donald Trump should, you know, call those folks out as criminals and say, you know, anybody who's continuing it, you know, we got to look at you, too. And so we could just start there. By the way, Caroline Leavitt is bowing out as the White House secretary. So she's going to step down. She says she wants to spend some time with her children and her family. I think she's done a tremendous job when she's been there. And I think that, you know, Donald Trump was very, very gracious to her and kind on her way out. She'll end at the end of the month and go back to her family. Trump says that she'll continue to be an outside personal advisor. I think that's pretty neat, pretty cool. And I'm running for the office of press secretary, Kurt. What do you think of that?
2: Perfect. That's great. She can take care of her baby, and you can run the operation and really get to the bottom of things, Sam.
1: Yeah, now I don't know how you run for that office, Heath. I'm still trying to figure that part out. I'm just making it known that I'm available to serve President Donald J. Trump, my friend.
0: Nice, yeah. It'd be awesome.
1: All right, awesome. Anyway, I just found that interesting. Go ahead, sir.
0: I just think it'd be awesome for you to actually give some straight answers and not just, you know, run circles around the press with talking points. So, yeah.
1: All right. There's a ton in the economy about the stock market, about jobs, about this and that. But there was an interesting question everybody's bantering around right now. And here's the question. I want you guys to answer it, and then I'll give you my thoughts. AI boom meets a new question. How many jobs will AI destroy? Artificial intelligence continues to drive enormous technology investments, but people are saying that it's restructuring workforces and automating functions that, you know, hey, people used to do. What's going to happen? How many jobs are going to be left? Are we all out of a job? It's a big discussion point right now. Your answer first, Kurt.
2: Well, like you said, the AI question is, hey, how many of those jobs are really real? And how many of those tech boys will just be replaced by some iRobot, you know? And then what are they going to do? I guess at least they could have more. There's more corners available for signs that say, we'll, you know, having trouble, we'll work for food or whatever. So there is that. But, you know, the real growth industry in government is this whole fraud thing. I mean, if they these computer boys want to really find a space, there's a heck of a lot of fraud out there. I mean, one of the pieces I saw lately was talking about how, I'm trying to remember who did it, but they looked at it and they said when they first got in, when the Biden administration first got in there, there was something like 80 guys watching fraud in the Medicare, Medicaid area, and they got rid of 76 of them. So, you know, I mean, I'm thinking we need a whole bunch of those IRS agents watching the fraud going on that goes right from the checks that we write to all these people. You know, there were reports about all these guys getting, $6,000 a month for people that weren't even there. I'm talking about, all these paychecks we send out from Medicare and Medicaid. It's over $1 trillion a year, but, you know, so there's plenty of ways that these AI displaced individuals could find something to do, I think, but who knows for sure what'll happen on that. What do you think,
1: Heath?
0: Yeah, I think we have a huge shift that's coming. I think next year is going to be a big, big move in the replacement of jobs. It was DoorDash just got the authorization to do drones,
1: yeah,
0: pickups and drop-offs. So you've got DoorDash is now utilizing AI to do so. You've got a few of these things that are happening very rapidly. So we'll see how this works. But I'd be supporting those who have, you know, tech backgrounds to jump into cybersecurity. And to start.
1: All right,
0: helping.
1: Hang on, everybody. That's a good jumping point. We'll take a quick pause, come right back. Hard-hitting news and networks reviews to use. I'd rather, instead of being a pizza delivery guy and running around in the heat and everything else, I'd rather be one of the drone flyers. You know what I'm talking about? Just saying. All right, hang tight. I'm Sam Bushman. Hard-hitting news and networks reviews to use straight ahead. God save our constitutional republic.

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5: Kurt Crosby, the Honey Man, localhoneyman.com. Heath Perkins, the Money Man, freewatercoinco.com. And I'm Sam Bushman, trying to be the funny man, but I'm failing at the job. Thank you very much. I got to keep my day job, don't I? Wait a minute. This is my day job. Hold on. What do I do, people? What do I do? Anyway, AI boom meets a new question. The question is, is everybody going to be out of a job? And the debate is really about, hey, will AI eliminate jobs? And if so, how fast can people get other jobs and everything else? And I think Heath really hit on it, and so did Kurt, that, hey, you can find different jobs in, you know, fraud prevention. By all means, it's a rich environment, baby. I'll tell you what. And then Heath is saying we need to move people into security. Cybersecurity, and I think you're spot on that too. And so I want to say this, you know, it's just like any revolution. Think of the Industrial Revolution, or think when we replaced the horse with the car. Everybody was like, man, what's going to happen? And so now stables didn't go away. Stables just moved from everybody had to have a stable everywhere in every town to where now you got to have a mechanic in every town and a car dealership in every town. And then you got to, you know, have a stable for the rich who have horses. So really all those three things still exist. It's just a different kind of distribution, etc. And I think the same thing is going to be true with AI. I think there's going to be a lot of job losses. There's no doubt about it. And what people need to do is think ahead and retool themselves for jobs. I've already got a job as an AI consultant. I speak all over the country about AI. I provide intelligence and strategic guidance for AI and companies and IT. And so I've already got a job in AI, and so do a lot of people. And so there'll be some changes. It'll change people to be the decision makers rather than the grunt workers is what's going to happen. And I think AI is a magnifier, just like money. If you're evil, money makes you worse. If you're a great, good, honest person, money can do a lot of good. Money's a magnifier. Well, AI is a magnifier as well, and AI will certainly magnify. If you're just not very good, AI will expose you for who you are. If you're actually really good, AI will make you incredibly good. Your output will increase. Instead of working in your business and putting your head down, you'll be able to work on your business. AI does the work. We become the decision makers. And then ultimately, AI provides lift. 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But it's company leaders. It's the strength of your executive team that makes decisions. So AI provides the lift. The strategic team decides, where do you want to go? AI just helps you get there. And so it's really about leadership is the real AI story, ladies and gentlemen. 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If you want a friend in the IT business, they can be your strategic partner, your AI implementer, and more. Spread the word and share the love on that one. But I bring that up because I think it's important for people to really understand. And I think moving into the market that you were mentioning, Heath, I want to get back to you on this, about cybersecurity. That is a massive market that needs leadership for sure, sir.
6: Yeah, very much so. Most of the world's biggest struggles come in the form of ransomware or cybersecurity or anything to these effects, and we don't realize how much is being paid out in these amounts that are being ransomed for getting your data back. You know, you're playing in the trillions already with ransomware in today's world. So like, there's a point where if we're shifting that far and everyone's really shifting, I mean, even mafias around the world are no longer going after, you know, the common person shakedown, going, you know, from store to store and getting their funds. They're just going online. Mafias they're hiring the best tech guys out there because they know the most money they can make is ransoming someone's data and forcing them to pay to get it back. Get access back to it. So banks are at risk. All sorts of data is at risk. Infrastructure is also at risk. So whether that's water, any municipality, electrical, like all of this is also being highly probed to find out any weakness so that they can actually ransom off that access back into those digital systems. And so it's a huge, huge issue, and we don't understand how big it is because the companies and things like that, they don't want this to be something that scares people away from utilizing them as a bank or utilizing them as a financial institution. And so it's something that is really on the hush-hush, but in the back in the back room, like, these ransoms are happening consistently. And so, just that industry alone is in the trillions already.
5: Yes, indeed. Jeff Bezos, the leader of Amazon, basically said he believes that there'll be more jobs because of AI over the long haul, not less. So yeah, there'll be a dearth and people will get laid off, but retool, folks. You get ahead of this thing, you're going to be doing fine. You don't get ahead of it and you're going to be left behind. I'm telling you that right now. Several Wall Street firms now, they're purchasing early access to posts on Truth Social. All right, they say there's been about 10 companies. They're paying between $60,000 and $100,000 a month for insights into market influencing from primarily Trump's posts. And so here's the idea. If you got a lot of money, you can get access to the Trump Truth Social AI, and then when Donald Trump makes a statement or talks about something or, you know, this or that, then you get early access to that data, and then you can make decisions for your business, and people are paying big money for this. Now he's getting sued by a couple of people saying that's unconstitutional, or a couple of firms, you can't do that. It's wrong that some people get access for money to the president of the United States, da-da-da-da-da-da-da. Your take on this one first, Heath.
6: I mean, people are going to make money in every way possible. I mean, the president, if he was in a normal business situation, that would make sense. But being that he's not in a business situation, it's almost like the highest bidder gets, you know, the most favored information in the fastest, timeliest manner. And so it's not, I don't think a president should be able to do that. Selling off his, I mean, leaking his information before he really does it, in a sense. It's getting it as fast as possible. I've personally been involved where there was a whole movement in day trading where you had people who were just trading Trump's tweets back when he was on Twitter. Back before it became X. And so it is a huge thing. When the president says something, markets will move. And this president realizes the power of that and the monetary benefit he can receive by selling first access to it. And so I don't know if he should be dealing, you know, personal deals as the president. That to me seems like he's utilizing his office to gain additional funding for his personal life, which that's not serving in the office the way you should be serving in the office.
5: All right, Kurt, do you want to jump in on this one? What do you think of this?
7: Well, yeah, one of the first things I'd say is he really making money on this, or is basically just, you know, that's what they're saying, because we know that the president doesn't even take a check at all for being president. He funds things like, you know, the ballroom and so many other things he and his buddies do, and yet people make it seem like, boy, you know, all he's doing is just being in there to make some extra cash. As far as I can tell, it costs President Trump a whole lot of money just to, you know, be the president, not brings him in money.
5: Yeah, I know he tried to put together a $2 trillion or $1.8 trillion plan to help those who have been abused by the government under lawfare. That got shut down, sadly. Trump could do that personally, though. He's made a couple of billion dollars in the last year alone on his cryptocurrency, on his core social media company and everything else. And so I would like to see him do it personally and just say, hey, if the government can't do it, I certainly can. And he could help out those who need it the most. You know, when we let's talk about giving access to the president's words first, you know, that has, you know, constitutional issues to it that concern me a little bit in terms of the First Amendment and everything else. Does somebody, because they have a lot of money, have right to take, you know, if he says something that moves the market up or down, and then they can take advantage of it first before I even ever see it? Are we giving people unfair advantage? There is something to that. Right. At the same time, here's the problem. These are the clowns that shut down Donald Trump and said, hey, you can't even talk. You're the president of the United States, the leader, the commander of the free world. But yet we will just shut you down because we're in high tech and we know better. And you can't even talk. And that's the other side of the coin that everybody's ignoring, too, is you can say, well, Trump's doing this. Well, at least he's letting us speak freely, whereas the other guys didn't, Kurt.
7: Well, that's right. And if you're talking about insider trading, you don't have to look very far than Congress. I mean, those guys have been basically making deals forever. They get in there as poor as church mice, and then in a few years, all of a sudden, they got billions on the asset books. You know.
5: Quick pause. More in seconds.
8: A well-regulated militia being necessary to the security of a free state, the right of the people to keep and bear arms shall not be infringed. This is the Second Amendment of the United States of America's Constitution. This Second Amendment, the right of law-abiding Americans to privately own and possess firearms, is under attack like no other time in America's history. The gun grabbers have pledged to take away your Second Amendment rights through gun bans, gun confiscations, and government regulations. Even a gun tax. 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In a world where fake news is everywhere, whom and what do you believe?
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5: All right, the money man, freewatercoinco.com. Heath Perkins with us. The money, or the honey man, Kirk Crosby with us. localhoneyman.com. Trump's economic problem, says the headline. Stocks are strong, but voters remain unhappy. The White House is trying to convince Americans that tax cuts, deregulation, and manufacturing investment are strengthening the economy. But Americans are going, wait a minute, when I go to the store, it's expensive. When I try to buy a house, interest rates are out of control. They now, this one polling group puts Donald Trump's approval rating on the economy at only 32%, they claim, creating a potentially serious issue for the midterms. I've got comments on this, but let's go to Heath first on this one. What do you say to that? Respond to that one, Heath.
6: Yeah, so deregulation, it's been helpful, but a lot of us don't know how to function underneath less regulation like we have in the past. The economy is interesting because we've become so complacent with how things shifted that it's hard for us to go back to how things were. For instance, you know, right now in the real estate market, you have everyone kind of complaining, saying, hey, my house went in the market a week ago and it's not sold. Why is it not sold? And it's like, well, historically, homes, you know, take 3 to 6 months to sell. But because we're so used to homes selling in, you know, a month, a week, whatever it is, in the near
5: past.
6: And we're
5: so used to people paying more than even the asking price and bidding wars happening, right?
6: Yeah. So we're getting used to a phase that wasn't reality. And by us getting used to that phase that wasn't very realistic, going back to something that's more realistic, having more, you know, manufacturing jobs and things like that here in the U.S., less regulation, it's hard for us to function because we got used to the way it was. And so, yes, it's not convenient that the interest rates are 7%, but that's a normal interest rate. We got so used to, you know, 3% interest rates on homes and everything else, and everyone, you know, over-purchased on that to where if they had a balloon and it went up, they can't afford their homes anymore. So, like, we aren't doing things that are benefiting us in the long term, like when we went away from manufacturing.
5: So letting interest rates rise is not the problem. It's the holding them down so long that everybody got over-purchased on their homes. The price of homes went up because of the fake lower mandated interest rate kind of thing, and now we've kind of think that's normal, and now when interest rates get normal and things go up to a reality, no one can function, and again, it's the Federal Reserve meddling that's causing the problem, Kurt.
7: Well, Sam, you couldn't be more correct. Another little story I wanted to bring up that I'm wondering if this has to do with the AI / Federal Reserve, all that stuff connected. Are you guys familiar with something called Anthropic's Mythos?
5: You know, a little bit. What do you want to know about it?
7: Well, I saw a piece, and this was a while back, so I think it's, you know, a little old, but I still wonder about it. The headline reads, Bessent, that's the Secretary of the Treasury, pulled top bank CEOs into an emergency meeting over an AI that found thousands of flaws no one knew existed. And so I guess he had, you know, the big boys from Citigroup, Bank of America, Wells Fargo's, Goldman Sachs, Bloom, you know, JP Morgan, all these guys are in some room with Bessent, and they're talking about this Anthropic thing called Mythos. I guess it's an AI model, but I guess they say it wasn't designed specifically for hacking. Its advanced coding and reasoning capabilities have given it something far more alarming. They say the ability to find and exploit software vulnerabilities that human security researchers missed for decades. So,
5: yeah, most people know Anthropic as Claude, just so you know, because that's their kind of main AI tool. Okay. And so if you use Claude, people will know more than the Anthropic point. And yes, right. The Mythos is a model that most people don't get access to. And it's the most powerful, specialized frontier model. It's used for cybersecurity primarily. And it's state-of-the-art security. Trump doesn't want everybody to have it. It does biology research, healthcare, all kinds of different stuff. It's not simply the next normal Claude model that everyone gets, and that's kind of the point. Its capabilities are so powerful that Anthropic restricts access to organizations who are involved in trusted access programs. They say those capabilities can be used to find bugs and fix software. And some people are getting a hold of this model and using it for sophisticated attacks. Basically, there's two closely related models now. Claude Mythos 5, the relatively unrestricted, highly capable model. I have access to that. And then there's Fable 5, which I use on a daily basis. Same underlying model, but with safeguards, so that Anthropic can protect the... So they say Anthropic describes Fable 5 as a Mythos model, but for general use with guardrails. So anyway, I don't want to get into it too much, but my point is that people need to understand this is super capable, and it can be used. Technology is neither good nor bad, gentlemen. It's in the hands of those who are using it. And Trump is saying it's so powerful, we shouldn't let average people get a hold of it right now. And I think there's actually some truth to that. The problem that I have is, should government be the arbiter of that, or who should, and how, and et cetera? I don't think government should be at the helm, is the point, Kurt.
7: Well, anyway, the bottom line on this story, remember how Chuck Carter used to tell us, read the bottom up, the last paragraph.
5: Oh, yes, sir.
7: The last paragraph says, for the average bank customer, the immediate takeaway is that the people responsible for protecting their money are taking this seriously enough to hold emergency meetings. Whether that preparation proves adequate is the question.
5: It will not.
7: No one in Washington can yet answer.
5: It will not. I can. I'm telling you right now, it will not be adequate. You have no idea what this thing's capable of, folks. It hacks its way out of things and everything else. And I'm telling you right now, AI is a wonderful thing in the hands of the right people. But when programmers don't put the guardrails in place and it hops, it's like government. You know, government like fire is great when it's in the fireplace and managed right. So is AI. But when it gets out of the fireplace, it's destructive as all get out, Heath.
6: Yep. And then that's what I was mentioning, like... That's why it's so lucrative for, you know, a lot of these mafias and other things to have hackers that go in there and do this. And if these hackers are so efficient, now they're utilizing AI, like you just said, it's the wielder of the AI that's the danger. It's not necessarily AI itself. AI will amplify your capabilities, whether that's good or bad. And due to that, you have concerns like this. You have the financial institutions getting together and having these emergency meetings because we're concerned about whose hands these are in and what they're willing to do with that information. This is, I mean, if it can go back and look at all of these past, you know, patches or whatever else that's technologically there for these financial institutions that can be hacked into, like, this is everyone's information, everyone's data financially, or even the entire financial system. It's at risk.
5: And this is what Elon Musk was using, by the way, folks, when he was running Doge, and he was drilling into this going, hey, man, there's fraud everywhere, and there's people with money-making machines. They got machines that just literally print money to their bidding and everything else. This is what he discovered with engines like this, whether it's DeepSeek, whether it's Claude's, you know, latest engine, or whether it's something else that Elon Musk has or whatever else. You know, he's involved in X, and I think his thing is called Grok and stuff like that, right? Anyway, all I'm telling you is that's what he was using to discover all these things. So, yes, it can be used for righteous purposes, and, yes, it's something that we need to make sure that we have the governance stay ahead of the release of some of this stuff. I think there's some truth to say we can't let the laws and the rules and everything just get so far behind the technology, the horses out of the barn before these decisions get made. I think there's a valid point to that. I just don't think government should drive the train every time on these things, and I think it's important. The reason I started out when Kurt said, do you know about this, I said, I only know a little bit. I actually know quite a bit. The only thing is that anybody who thinks they know it all, They don't have a clue either, because I'm telling you, it's happening so fast like a freight train. Don't pretend you know it all, because you don't. Today you're right, tomorrow you're wrong. So I'm just telling you, as a tech professional, be very careful. Kurt?
7: Well, it sounds like I remember all those times when you taught me all about software. And I mean, imagine a blind guy that knows more about computers than most of the rest of us. And that's Sam right there, ladies and gentlemen. He can.
5: By the way, I'm writing video software right now. So there you go.
7: I'm not surprised, Sam. You know, I mean, I can barely read the word video software, much less write it. You know.
5: Yeah, so I'm writing it. Then I'm saying, when you guys get connected, do you see each other on the screen?
7: Cool.
6: Nice.
5: It's kind of fun. But I'm creating a product called Beat Crew Pro, and it will, you know, we do this program with a service right now called EV Mux. But anyway, pretty soon we'll be using my software to do the whole show, video and playing videos, everything. So that's kind of cool. And, you know, there's a lot going on, I'll tell you what, in the world. And like I say, people have to gear up for this. Everybody's debating now the inflationary reality and saying, are they going to increase interest rates, lower interest rates? There was a lot of job loss, and so there was less jobs than people expected. And many people are just simply getting out of the workforce and giving up. Kurt, final word to you.
7: Well, I always wonder if they really getting out, or are they just, finding a different way? Maybe they're, doing a farmer's market thing like me. You know, I don't report in my job stuff, you know. Who knows what they're doing?
5: Yeah, maybe they're doing the underground trade thing. 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And then maybe they're working for constitutional currency instead. Baby. Heath Perkins, thank you, my friend. God bless you and all that you guys do.
6: 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Appreciate it.
5: 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You might even learn about what we have to say early if you pay the piper. Pay Donald and you'll get our information early, maybe, right? Maybe Donald could give us a little finder's fee for some of that info. What do you think, people? Just finding a way to make money in the new economy. You know me. All right, ladies and gentlemen, God save our constitutional republic.
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16: Now, the rest of the story. Robert was 24 when the unbelievable news reached his ears. His father, his complicated, demanding, uncompromising father, had shot himself to death. Unquestionably intentionally. And yet he left not the slightest clue as to why. At once there careened madly through Robert's brain a collage of contradictory memories. There was Dad, charming and witty, warm and kind, listening intently to somebody's problem with an empathy born of the most sensitive spirit. And there was Dad, brooding in a bar, downing one after another, growing more angry by the minute until he started a fist fight with anybody. There was Dad falling victim again, as so often before, to the greatest weakness, his irresistible urge to say precisely what was on his mind without the slightest consideration of the possible consequences, cost him so many friends, and it nearly cost him his son. But Robert loved his dad, and in the best way he knew how, Dad returned that love, in spite of which, perhaps even because of which, they got into some terrible arguments. And among the flood of recollections, bitter and sweet, were Robert's of himself, a skinny boy in tears, trying so desperately to please a man who sometimes could not be pleased by anything. And still Robert tried, and one of the ways was sports. That battle was lost from the beginning. For of all of the endeavors at which he might have succeeded, those involving a ball, any ball, were just not among them. Give Robert a ball and he would drop it, invariably. A football, a baseball, a basketball, all eluded his grasp with equal and infuriating consistency. And as his athletic disinclination grew increasingly apparent, his appreciation of animals grew, especially of cats, whose agility astounded him. In any case, Robert was at once fanatically competitive and yet utterly unable to compete in any sport. So it was when his young friends went outside and played games, Robert stayed inside and read books, Greek and Roman mythology, classic literature of all kinds. Those were Robert's boyhood redemption, the windows through which he could gaze out upon a world devoid of limitations. Dad was, in his own words, appalled, even horrified, to learn that Robert had chosen classics as a college major. And so once again, in Dad's eyes, his son had dropped the ball. But now, Dad was gone. It was time Robert decided to find a ball that he could hang to and pick up and run with. And he did. He did. So you never knew the clumsy youngster who so frequently fell short of his father's expectations. You never knew Robert as a failure of any sort. For once upon a time, there was a bright, sensitive, tenacious, often misunderstood American businessman whose vision made him rich and famous, and who was just clever enough to win the World Series without ever having to swing a bat. Of course, you know the powerhouse that athletically undistinguished boy became, Robert Edward Turner. You know him as Ted Turner. Ted Turner! Only now you know the rest of the story.
17: Author Philip Van Doren Stern got the idea one winter morning in 1938 while he was shaving. He was shaving, and the entire story came to him, beginning to end, right there in front of the bathroom mirror. But Philip would not write the story down until a year later, and he would not try to sell the story until four more years had passed, and even then nobody would buy it. He tried to interest magazines in publishing it. He was turned down by everything from the Saturday Evening Post to the local farm journals. Finally, a movie studio bought the story, which the author had entitled The Greatest Gift. RKO Radio Pictures purchased the property at the suggestion of Cary Grant, by the way. Cary Grant thought the hero might be a suitable role for himself someday. And yet, try as they might, RKO screenwriters simply could not adapt the story to a movie-worthy script. So more years passed. RKO sold The Greatest Gift to another movie maker who had just organized a new company called Liberty Films. That producer-director's name, by the way, was Frank Capra. And under his loving guidance, Philip Stern's little Christmas story did grow into one of the most moving and heartwarming tales ever told. And each Christmas time, televiewers thrill to the retelling of an all-American yarn which Frank Capra retitled, It's a Wonderful Life. But this is the rest of the story. The motion picture It's a Wonderful Life is about a man named George Bailey on the brink of suicide, granted a unique opportunity to see what the world would have been like had he never been born. It's a Wonderful Life has become a classic, consistently listed by critics among the 10 greatest movies ever made, but it did not become an American cultural phenomenon until the mid-1970s, and there's a reason for that, aside from its intrinsic greatness. For you see, when It's a Wonderful Life first appeared in theaters, December 1946, it received mixed reviews. It barely broke even at the box office, received not one Academy Award. Its less than spectacular reception was a tremendous disappointment to Frank Capra. It was so generally ignored over the following three decades that in 1974, when its copyright came up for renewal, somebody in the studio office forgot or didn't bother to go to the trouble of renewing the copyright, and that's how one of the 10 greatest motion pictures of all times slipped inobtrusively into what's called the public domain. And that's why America's undisputed favorite holiday movie became just that, because television stations can air it for free. And so they air it often, exposing it to millions. Experts guesstimate that the owners, had they held on to the copyright, It's a Wonderful Life would be earning them conservatively $26 million a year. In addition to the more than 1,200 radio and television stations airing it at least twice each year, there are 15 video companies selling the classic on cassette. They're cranking out copies for what amounts to the wholesale cost of blank tape. That's right. To paraphrase its original title, Maybe that is the greatest gift of all. That we all get rich every Christmas time. In lots of ways. Because we get to see and re-see and re-see. It's a wonderful life. Just because somebody, maybe some bumbling guardian angel, failed to renew the copyright. By the way, had that whoever it was back there bothered to renew the copyright, it would have cost his employers a renewal fee of only $4. Merry Christmas. And now you know the rest of the story.
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26: 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I'm John Hayward, Deputy National Security Editor for Breitbart News, your host today. 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The political world is buzzing today over the strange case of Francesca Hong, the Wisconsin gubernatorial candidate, the DSA progressive socialist Marxist candidate, who was supposed to romp to victory by 20 or more points in her election or primary on Tuesday, and instead lost narrowly by a point or so to a completely forgotten candidate, David Crowley, that nobody cared about, nobody liked, and it was basically invisible, an afterthought up until that moment. And then all of a sudden, the results come in and shazam, bing, bang, pow, she lost. And everybody's scratching their heads, trying to figure out how this could possibly have happened. And you know perfectly well that the Occam's razor, you know, Occam's razor is the old logical tool where you strip away the unlikely and whatever is left is probable. The simple explanation is usually the best, is the essence of Occam's razor. And the Democratic Party, let's not mince words here, has a long history of setting up primaries in such a way that the outcome is desirable to the party leadership. And they can do it fast and ugly and dirty. And one of the reasons is that they know the media will not bird dog weird stuff that happens in a Democratic primary. They'll just accept it. And they'll make excuses for it, even if it defies reason. And so that gives the Democrats a lot of room to make sure that when those boxes of mystery ballots appear at 2 a.m, that they're all for the correct candidate and the right person wins. And of course, this is a non-starter in media world. You're not supposed to discuss such things. It's supposed to be impossible. Only conspiracy nuts talk about stolen elections. And so you're supposed to just not even bat an eye when you get this ridiculous kind of turn of events. And this let us recall Francesca Hung's unusual demise on Tuesday night was the second time in a week that the polls were off by more than 20 points with one of these communist Marxist candidates in the race. The other one was Abdul El-Sayed in Michigan. The polls on him were way, way off. He narrowly won his race. He is the nominee over there. But he won by the 1 point, I think less than 1 point. And he was supposed to be romping to a 20-point win. And then everything changed in the middle of the night. So once again, the simple dark explanation for all this is that the party panicked and tried to rig the outcome of the primaries, and it worked with Hong and it didn't work with him. They couldn't get it done in time
0: to stop Abdul El-Sayed, who is, you know, just repulsive. I mean, this guy is, he's in bed with terrorists. He's a 9/11 apologist. He hangs around with Hassan Piker. This guy is going to hurt the party, even if he manages to win his race. You know, in a state that might be willing to entertain this kind of clown show, it's going to hurt the party. And so they didn't really want him as an anchor around their necks for the rest of the campaign. So maybe they tried to do away with him and they failed. They couldn't get it done. And he still won by a point. Now, of course, again, the media is never going to even briefly entertain this explanation, no matter how utterly bizarre the polling results is. And by the way, as somebody who has been around a while and has a nice long memory, do you remember back in the day when it was Kerry versus Bush? Remember the 2004 election? And the left became convinced that Bush had stolen the entire election somehow, entirely and solely because there were exit polls that said Kerry was going to win. And then he didn't. Bush won pretty solidly. And that was enough. I mean, and the media did not dismiss that. That was not dismissed as a crank conspiracy theory. That was taken very seriously by the press. They didn't just say that was a bunch of sour grapes, you know, chumps out there making up a conspiracy story. They're very serious. Oh, wow, how could this possibly be? How could the polls have been so wrong? And now you've got, I mean, that wasn't 20 points. This is a 20-point swing overnight. And in the case of poor Francesca Hung, she was up in literally every single poll. This was not an unusual anomaly, and it wasn't a product of averages that were calculated in some funny way. She was leading by double digits, high digits, in every single poll that was taken before the election actually went down. And in quite a few of the most respected ones, she was up by 20 points. And then she lost by a point. So 21-point poll swing overnight comes out of nowhere. And so the media has been trying to come up with something that might explain this. And what they've settled on is a couple of theories, which cannot really be proven, but they're taking them much more seriously than the obvious possibility that the fix was in. And so one of the theories they've advanced is that, you know what, you just can't poll an intra-party Democrat contest. There's something mystical, a sort of a curse, a Harry Potter-esque spell has been cast over Democrat primaries. And so the polls are now meaningless. It just, whatever happens is going to happen. And you just got to roll with it. It's impossible to poll inter-party Democrat contest now. And they're in a couple of places in their time. But they couldn't really explain why. There's no logical reason why it should be impossible to poll an inter-party Democratic poll. And one of the other explanations they've given is that the progressive types are super excited. They're jazz, the DSA types, the communist Marxist voters. They think they're revolutionaries here. They're super excited. They're going to take over the Democrat Party and then the country, you know, and subjugate America. And they are so fired up that they're responding to pollsters at vastly higher rates than the rest of the Democratic electorate. And the result is that the DSA Prague candidates wind up with 20-point polling leads that aren't really true. It's just that their voters are super eager to talk to pollsters, and it makes them look much stronger than they actually are. There is some reason to that, I guess. You know, that's not completely illogical, but 21 points, really? That means basically everybody on the other side refused to talk to pollsters. All the moderate Democrats that didn't want the nutty DSA candidates, they all of them just refused to talk to pollsters. And polling has been getting harder and harder. That's been known for years. You can go back 10, 15 years now and see the first of the big essays about the death of polling as a political science, that it doesn't work anymore for a bunch of reasons. But the big one is that everybody has cell phones now. People have cell phones. They don't answer pollsters. They don't want to talk to them. Without landlines, it's just really hard to do, as the shift to electronics has made it clear. And online polls are just rubbish. You can't just have a website and have everybody log in and poll, because everybody knows that's junk. It's not going to work. So really, polling has been getting increasingly inaccurate. So the saying goes, and there's some meat on the bones of that theory, because you look at the last few big political races, especially when they're hotly contested, and there's a lot of attention being paid, like presidential races, and the polls have tended to be off. Trump was not supposed to beat Hillary Clinton. He wasn't supposed to beat Kamala Harris, but the polls were off, not so much in the last contest against Kamala, but against Hillary. The polls all had her pretty well favored. It wasn't a 20-point swing, but she was up a couple points, and then he beat her pretty soundly, and it shocked a lot of the predictive markets that didn't see that coming. And that's a problem because we have two things here. Number one, we have a media that's very hungry for content and they love writing stories about polls. Political media survives on polls. Polls are like the survival food, the MREs that they have to subsist on until the actual election happens and they have something concrete to write about. So they love polling stories. They love the horse race. They love the drama. And number two, we have very long political campaigns in this country. Most countries don't have political seasons as long as ours is, just the way it is. But, you know, our campaigns really start like a year out from the election, and they go into high gear months ahead of the election. And most other countries, they, for various reasons and with various traditions, they try not to do that. And they usually have considerably shorter election periods, but ours are very protracted. And that means polls are being pumped around as the beating heart of campaigns for a long time.

0: The parties want to know who's strong. I mean, the Democrats may have used some dark arts here to make sure that they didn't get saddled with guaranteed losers that were going to drag the whole party down. But at the heart of it all, if you leave out the potential for cheating, you're not supposed to cheat. But leaving that aside, it's perfectly reasonable for each party to want to put its best candidates forward and to maybe be a little reluctant to go with an exciting candidate that's very buzzy, but you think they're not going to do so great, and maybe they're going to hurt the whole party. So totally reasonable there to want to put your best champions out there for the big race, and polling is really almost the only way they know who the best candidate is. And if polling is over, now what? I'm John Hayward, your host today. We'll be right back with more of the Alan Nathan All-Stars.
1: The American Red Cross has declared an emergency blood shortage after the nation's blood supply dropped sharply in recent weeks. American Red Cross Division Medical Officer Dr. Courtney Lawrence says the decline comes at the worst possible time as hospitals prepare for the increased demand that typically occurs during the busy summer trauma season.
2: So the American Red Cross has declared an emergency blood shortage because during the month of June, we saw our national blood supply drop by 25%. And this comes during our trauma season during the summer. Between Memorial Day and Labor Day, we often see an increase in accidents and injuries.
1: The Red Cross says someone in the U.S. needs a blood transfusion every 2 seconds. Trauma patients are among the largest users of donated blood. And a single crash victim may require as many as 100 units of blood, the equivalent of donations from up to 100 people.
3: 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Though the most common cause of bad dog breath is bacteria that builds up on our dog's teeth, and over time it hardens into plaque and tartar. 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
1: Welcome back to the Alan Nathan All-Stars. I'm your host today, John Hayward, Deputy National Security Editor for Breitbart News. The FBI is warning that Chinese crime syndicates have become big kingpins in global crime, especially cryptocurrency and online scams, and that their activities are costing Americans billions of dollars. Here with us to take a look at it is Nan Su, Senior Investigative Reporter for the Epoch Times and a former senior advisor to both the Trump and Bush administrations. Welcome to the Alan Nathan All-Stars.
2: Oh, hi, John. Thank you for having me.
1: Great to have you again. This is a pretty amazing report that you guys have over at the Epoch Times, because the magnitude of this Chinese criminal activity is pretty stunning. They have taken over, it seems like virtually everything has a Chinese connection now, particularly when you're talking about crypto scams and the use of online resources for hacker-related piracy. They've just become an indomitable force in global crime.
2: Yes, it's true. Ever since the cryptocurrency became really available for these criminal groups, they have been using it big time to hide the wealth and then to hide all the money they took from the people all over the world. And actually, the American groups, people, because we have been living in an open society, and Americans tend to be actually more naive than people living in other countries. So we are actually the biggest victim group.
1: I must sadly admit that I do not find that surprising. There's a lot of different reasons for it. But, some of the scams, people have joked for years that a lot of the online scams are really obvious, the phone scams, the email scams, and so on. And yet people fall for them. They rake in gigantic amounts of money, even as the casual observer is saying, who would ever fall for that? People do, and they make money off of them.
2: Yes, that's just incredible. I think probably nowadays you talk to anybody, they had this kind of experience. All of a sudden, people calling you say, some of them say, oh, yeah, they have there are something going to deliver to you, or somebody may be calling you say, hey, you own a big amount of tax, you better pay for it. I literally have somebody calling me say, he's a police officer, he said, if I don't pay additional tax of tens of thousands of dollars, within 15 minutes, there will be a police officer knocking my door.
1: Yeah, and IRS scams, a variation on that. A lot of people get hit by IRS scam calls and they fall for them. Is one of the reasons this is working so well in Americans and to some degree in Europeans, is it because people are just so used to the government being everywhere and feeling like you're probably always on the verge of inadvertently committing a crime? And so when a scammer calls up and says, hey, I'm a cop, you got to pay more taxes, you're going to jail, people just are inclined to believe that and just meekly submit.
2: Right. Well, it's not that you submit, but the issue is once they call you, then you believe that, then they are still, and then you try, some of the people, they try to argue with them. They never owned this much tax to the IRS. Then they start giving out their personal information, like their bank accounts, so on and so forth. That's how they lost money.
1: Now, I remember back in the dawn of the modern era of cybercrime, back in the 90s, I was talking to experts back then who said that so many of these big criminal rings, the really effective cybercrime rings, they're state-sponsored. The state sponsorship is being concealed. But you poke any of the big online gangs, any of the big hacker collectives, and you follow the trail far enough, and you're going to wind up in China, North Korea, or Russia.
2: Well, it's interesting. All these groups, these telecom fraud gangster camps, they actually located either in Laos or Cambodia or Burma. You know, this is the groups that they used to be the communist nations. Now Laos, even by today, it's still a communist nation. Now now all these countries like Burma, you know, the group that all these telecom fraud gangster group, they their camps located in the northern east part of Burma, bordering China. Okay, it's literally the area directly border China, and now it's interesting. All these the big families, they have a very famous names, and you know, families in those in that region. You know, somehow after the communist control went away in the 90s. They still keep tremendous amount, very complicated relation with the different level of Chinese government. Now, that's why, you know, there's a lot of people suspicious about what's the real relation between the CCP government in China and all these gangster groups. Now, however, in Burma, it's a little different. Now, in Burma, because of the military regime that was established somewhere between 2021 and 2023, they got a support from the Chinese government. So the Chinese government actually started cracking down these groups. But however, if you think about, you know, Cambodia and Laos, you know, they have been pro-China for very, very long. And they are very close. They have very close relation with Beijing. So I just, you know, personally, I don't believe all these telecom fraud gangster camp. They are huge. They build in, you know, in these countries, in Laos and Cambodia. I just personally, I don't believe they don't have a relation with the Chinese government.
1: That's a great point. I did some reporting on this myself, and I remember when China supposedly started cracking down on all of these rings. One of the reasons was that some fairly prominent Chinese people who had connections and so on had been abducted and forced into slavery in some of these camps, and it really embarrassed the Chinese government. So they decided it was time for a crackdown, and they made a big deal about it at the time, but now it's a year and more later, and nothing's really improved. The scam operations are still going full steam. They're still in that area. It doesn't seem like China came anywhere near solving the problem. They just had a big theatrical crackdown to make it look like they were solving the problem.
2: It's a big show they put up, but it's just to calm down the public opinions in China, because they got so many people, the Chinese people, they were lured to this this group, and they pretty much just kidnapped. And you know, once they were called, you know, they receive a phone call, or they, you know, they read like a job hiring, that kind of information posted somewhere. They call, and then they sign a contract with all these gangster groups, and then they actually purchase the air ticket for them to fly to Southeast Asia or Burma, and then once they reach there, you know, they take their cell phone, their passport, credit card away. You know, they've been there for a long time.
1: Yeah, those scam camps are just horrifying. There's satellite photos of them. They look like concentration camps. It's one of the most monstrous operations in the world. And it does just beggar belief that local regional governments cannot just get together and put these guys out of business once and for all. Nan Su, Senior Investigative Reporter for the Epoch Times, thanks for joining us. I'm John Hayward, your host today. We'll be right back with more of the Alan Nathan All-Stars.
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5: 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The thrilling season comes to a dramatic close this Sunday night, and all episodes are available on PBS Passport and PBS Masterpiece on Prime Video. Patience follows an autistic criminal records clerk named Patience Evans, who uses her unique analytical skills to solve murder cases. In the season finale, Patience and D.I. Monroe are held hostage by an escaped prisoner seeking justice, and time is running out. Patience joins PBS's extensive catalog of mysteries. From beloved classics to newer hits, there's a mystery around every corner, and mystery loves company. Don't miss the season finale of Patience this Sunday at 8 p.m. 7 Central on PBS. And stream the entire series on PBS Passport and PBS Masterpiece on Prime Video.
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6: The study finds that organizations most likely to stand out, redesign workflows, enable managers to coach effectively, clarify decision-making, and align incentives alongside AI adoption. 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
10: Steven.
11: Who said that?
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1: Welcome back to the Al and Nathan All-Stars. I'm your host today, John Hayward, Deputy National Security Editor at Breitbart News. Some more thoughts on the strange political death of Francesca Hung, the failure of her gubernatorial primary on Tuesday. By the way, what do you think is going to happen to her? You think you've heard the last of Francesca Hung? Maybe. I mean, maybe she'll make a comeback. She might feel aggrieved. She's not acting like that. You know, she's taking it in stride. But maybe she'll get mad and she'll try to run again. Someday, more likely, she will burnish her reputation as a podcaster or something of the sort. But when you're trying to piece together the story of how the polls were off by 22 points to explain how she suddenly lost, you got to remember that there may not be one magic, shining, silver bullet, perfect explanation. When something like this happens, you always have to look at potential multiple angles. There may not be one reason why it happened. It might have been several things coming together at the same time. So you got to keep that in mind as you try to scratch your head and puzzle out what happened to her. And clearly, one of the factors, we just don't know how much of a factor it was, is that, again, turning to the simple explanation of Occam's razor, she's a terrible candidate. The more she went out and got seen, the more she talked and did public appearances, you could see the Democratic power brokers, the party machine, getting visibly nervous every time she went in front of a camera. Like, she always would say something that was just goofy. And a lot of the problem is, when you get right down to it, she was really a 2020 far left candidate who was thawed out of suspended animation and trying to run on the same nonsense in 2026, when a lot of it is frightening and repellent to voters. And it's like, nobody told her that abolish the police isn't cool anymore. And when she tried to correct course and say her positions had evolved, wasn't very convincing. That was one of the reasons. She didn't come off well. She wasn't polished, and they started getting nervous about that. It was going to hurt them. And one of the big signs that the party was pretty nervous about Francesca Hung was that the party didn't get behind her, including the people who usually would, the left-wing vanguard of the socialist communist revolution in the Democratic Party, to the likes of Alexandria Ocasio-Cortez up in New York, representative. She's usually considered pretty much the leader of the far left wing of the Democratic Party. And some of these DSA type people, the new Marxist socialist revolutionaries, they don't like her. They think she's a fraud and that she's just been sitting there not getting anything done for years and pretending to care about their issues. So she's a little prickly about those guys. And Bernie Sanders, who is the, you know, socialist Marxist vanguard of the Democrats, has been for a million years now. He didn't step in to help Francesca Hung. And maybe if those people had stood up for her, she might have won. Probably wouldn't have won by 22 points, but maybe she could have gotten one more point with their support, and she could have gotten over the top. So maybe she's a little bent out of shape about that. But it's interesting to ask why they didn't. And the obvious answer is because they looked at her and saw a problematic candidate that was not only going to hurt their chances of winning the Wisconsin governorship, but was also going to hurt them around the country and down ticket because she's the kind of candidate that could bring them down. My old friend Ed Morrissey, who runs Hot Air, the launch pad for my writing career, he has an interesting piece up there, highly recommend reading it, where he goes through a lot of the explanations for what happened and tries to take a sober look at them. And one of the things he thought was intriguing was the idea that the polls are really missing a particular demographic in the Democratic Party when they try to poll these primary races, maybe even more so than general. And that would be your black voters, minority voters. That the idea, and a few polling analysts have advanced this idea, is that black and minority voters just don't talk to pollsters as much. They never have. But it's gotten more pronounced. Possibly with the advent of cell phones, it's just harder to get in touch with anybody. And that particular quadrant of the Democratic Party base doesn't really communicate with pollsters that much anymore. And so it can be hard to take their temperature, be hard to tell what they're thinking before they go to the polls. And one thing about the minority vote that's an intriguing part of this crack up that's happening in the Democratic Party is a lot of them don't really like these democratic socialist types. And so the explanation for the 22-point swing, one of the factors, could be that a big chunk of the Democratic base, the people that are primary voters, they don't really talk to pollsters, but they never liked Francesca Hong or Abdul El-Sayed, and they were never going to vote for them, but they just kind of kept quiet about it until it was election day. And then when they went to the polls, they voted for the other person. In Francesca Hong's case, the other candidate was black, so that could have had some factor in all of it. So it's possible this is just, you know, that's why I said earlier, there's this new idea taking shape in the media that it's become impossible to poll Democratic primary races. And that's one of the reasons why, is that the different parts of the party don't respond to pollsters the same way. And so you can't get a read on what the primary voters are going to do when they go to the polls. Now, is that going to hold up in the general election? Why wouldn't it? You know, maybe the same factors could be at play in the general election. And that leads people to wonder about another polling anomaly that's out there. And we'll see if it turns out to be an anomaly or not. But a lot of people feel like the polls in the Texas Senate race that have the Democrat, James Tallarico, who's running even or ahead, slightly ahead of the Republican in that race, that is very difficult for some people to believe. You know, whatever the baggage of the Republican candidate, whatever else is going on there, Tallarico is really out there. You know, he might as well be from another planet. And it just seems weird that he would be polling super well in Texas. And some, you know, some on the left say, no, that's just the demographics are shifting. We're finally going to win here. We're going to turn Texas blue. They've been working for years to shift the demographics in that state. And they always think victory is at hand. And they're always disappointed. They're the revolutionary Democrat candidate in Texas always polls way ahead of where they finish in the actual election. And so they get their hopes up. And they think that somebody like Beto O'Rourke is finally going to win and turn Texas blue. And it doesn't happen. And that's, you know, one of the reasons polls are not really properly estimating their strength. And there is some thinking that for whatever reason, once again, the polls are really overselling Tallarico. And when push comes to shove, the voters of Texas are just not going to get behind him. There's going to be a disappointing result on election day. And we'll see, you know, not there yet. We got to find out how it actually goes. But if you think there are some problems with polling structurally, if polls just aren't working anymore, that's one of the things you got to look at. Look at the high profile races. Look at where the pollsters get it wrong. And then you got to dig in and find out why. Why is it so hard for some of these candidates to turn polling leads into solid votes? And if you are the DSA, if you're the Democratic Socialists of America, the Marxist vanguard that's trying to take over the party, you have to be slightly concerned that your candidates are suddenly polling way better than they actually perform when it comes to election day. And another reason for that, you know, I've seen this kicked around a little bit, is that when Zoran Mamdani won as the DSA for New York City mayor, they were a pretty unknown quantity. There was a lot of unrest and strife among the left, among Democrats. They hate Trump. They hate the country. They're just angry. They're mad as hell. They hate everybody who votes for Trump. They were just looking for an outlet. And the DSA candidates came along and said, hey, we're revolutionaries. You know, we vote for us and we'll change everything. And a lot of people thought, OK, let's give him a try. Let's see what happens. And so you got Zoran Mamdani. Well, he's been in power for a while now, and it's not going well for Zoran Mamdani. Pretty much everything he does is another rake he steps on. And none of his policies or plans are really working out the way he said that they would over in New York. And that has maybe taken some of the bloom off the rose for the rest of the country. In some other areas, some other races, people who thought the revolutionaries were charming and appealing and exciting are looking at New York and saying, oh, wait a minute, that's what actually happens when they get in charge. No thanks. You know, don't want anything like that in my state. And maybe that's taking some of the air out of their tires, which is certainly a possibility. But then you keep going back to who's winning in these races. Now, Abdul Al-Sayed in Michigan did win, won by a point or so. So he's the nominee after a real 20-point poll swing. He still came out ahead. But Francesca Hong lost. And she lost to David Crowley, who is a black candidate. So maybe there were some black voters mobilizing behind him. Could have been part of the problem. But the other thing about David Crowley is that he just was nobody. Like, he was nowhere in this race. He had no presence. There was no energy behind him at all. It was quite believable that he was going to lose by 20 points. He almost seemed like he was just going through the motions of running. And at the last minute, he got a big boost from the governor of the state, who is on his way out. Tony Evers started throwing his weight behind Crowley and taking him around the state and saying, hey, everybody vote for him. Don't vote for Francesca Hong. So he did get a last minute push that might have been strong enough to turn the tide a little bit. But was that really enough to make 20 points disappear? That's one of the reasons this all seems so bizarre. He doesn't seem like a candidate that would suddenly get 20 points, as bad as Francesca Hong might have been. And then you have to remember, as another thing in the mix, and pollsters have got to start thinking about this, one of the reasons why polling doesn't really work anymore is how long our elections are. It's crazy how long voting is allowed in some of these states. It's not election day anymore, it's election month, and it's barely election month in some of these places. You've got votes rolling in 6, 8, 10, 12 weeks ahead of election day with all the weird absentee balloting and other nonsense that we put up with in our elections today. And that does make it pretty tough to run a poll, because you've got a lot of people that are throwing votes down very early in the process when there's still a lot of story left to tell. And in case somebody like Francesca Hong, she would have been banking some votes pretty early on from people that had never seen her self-destruct on a camera interview. They just voted for her because they liked the idea of her or something. And then people saw the real thing and the polls started to move. But early voting really throws off predictions, because it really rubbishes the idea that people are thinking about the election and waiting until the last minute to make an informed decision. I'm John Hayward, your host today. We'll be right back with more of the Alan Nathan All-Stars.
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1: Welcome back to the Al and Nathan Show. I'm your host today, John Hayward, Deputy National Security Editor for Breitbart News. A lot of people feel that there are too many outside influences on American politics, and I guess almost everybody feels that way to one degree or another nowadays. They just differ over who the outside influence is. You have some people that say corporations, which are not always patriotic and not always based entirely in America, have too much sway over American politics, a very prevalent view on the left side of the aisle. On the other hand, you have people that are very suspicious of international organizations, things like the World Economic Forum and it's meeting in Davos, Switzerland every year, which, you know, to be honest, is pretty much a meeting about a bunch of transnational elites deciding how the world is going to be governed and coming to conclusions amongst each other over what policies need to be pursued and how different countries need to be pushed into that sort of thing. And there are people that will tell you all the way back to the foundation of the United Nations, or even its predecessor, the League of Nations, that this was the icing on the cake. It was setting the trap. As soon as we started building organizations like that that compromised our sovereignty in any way, we were opening the door to being infiltrated and controlled by outside powers. And it's not always under the table and not always a sinister conspiracy, not always shadowy moves behind the curtain. It can be quite public, where you can have these international groups or foreign groups that are not American in nature will sit there and tell you what America ought to do and what needs to be done to get us to make things. And quite frequently, they talk about what we need to pay for and how much of it we need to finance. There's a lot of that going on right now and over the last couple of years because President Donald Trump cut a lot of the funding to foreign aid mechanisms that had been running pretty much on autopilot for generations and just pumping out a ton of money overseas. And President Trump cut the funding for some of these groups, eliminated it in some cases, reduced it in others. And almost immediately, the international media was filled with stories of people saying, well, that tears it. That funding cut just killed 86,000 pregnant women in Nigeria because Donald Trump is a meanie and he cut funding to this group and now they can't get health care and they're going to starve and they're going to die. And looking at some of that coverage, people said, well, wait a minute, show me where the funding cut actually caused all of that. And a good example, I can tell you a very common example right now, is the Ebola outbreak in the Democratic Republic of the Congo. It's pretty much a given in every news report, every single official from the Congo, from African groups, from the United Nations, from every different group, the World Health Organization. Whenever they talk to people for these stories, they always say, well, you know, the United States cut funding. And that's why we weren't able to prepare for Ebola and we weren't able to handle it. And that's why all these people are dying. And every time they say that, you're kind of waiting for the reporter to say, well, okay, prove that. Explain to me exactly what did they cut? What exactly did the United States take away from you? What exactly would have been different if these different groups had been receiving more funding? And they can't. I mean, they usually get nervous if somebody does ask that question, and they can't tell you. Now, in the case of the Ebola outbreak in the Congo, the people that are actually working on it do occasionally grumble that they wish they had more funding, of course. They're natural that they would want that. But they also will tell you, look at where it's happening. It's this place of huge political instability, revolutionaries, violent Marxists, Islamists run the show over there. Half the population doesn't even think Ebola is a real disease, and they think it was made up just to keep them under control, or it's a bioweapon that was created to thin their population out. And so they won't cooperate with healthcare workers. And I'm sorry, the amount of money the United States is investing in an area like that is not going to have that big of an impact on how something like this unfolds when it's as severe as the Ebola Bundibuyo outbreak. That's the strain that's on the rampage over there. And it's tough. I mean, they didn't have the right equipment to test for this strain because it's genetically different than the other Ebola strains are. And that wasn't because there wasn't funding. That was just because nobody thought this obscure strain of Ebola was ever going to pop up and start spreading like wildfire in that part of the world. So this natural reflexive tendency to blame everything on American funding levels is part of this overall international globalist effort to push and prod the United States in different directions and control America. And a lot of it is premised on the idea that Americans are very compassionate people. They always tell us they don't think we are. They always tell you how much they hate you. Now look at a Democratic Socialist of America candidate. They loathe you. They think this whole country is full of monsters and you're all sexist, racist, homophobes and everything else. But in the actual event, when you look at the history of the last 100 years, the story is that Americans are just incredibly compassionate people. They give huge amounts of money to charity and they're very willing to help out anywhere in the world. They expect it. If there's a natural disaster, they think we're going to be there first. They expect that. And they're willing to pay for it, too. They're willing to back it up with funding and so forth. And it's been very easy to guilt Americans into feeling like they need to be responsible for everything in the world and they need to cover the payment for everything in the world. And when we do start asking questions and say, well, where's all this money going? What are we financing here? Then they hit us with the other part of that formula. And they tell us, well, you're stingy if you don't want to fund us. And you know what? You owe us, because global warming, climate change, it's all your fault. Exploitation, racism, slavery, reparations, you know, the whole endless guilt. On the one hand, they prey upon our compassion. And if we find the limits of compassion and say, I don't know, I don't think all this money is being spent wisely, then they come back and sock you with the haymaker of guilt and say that you need to just shut up and pay all the bills because America is somehow morally obligated to do that, while the other big global powers like China are not. China is the rising hyperpower in the world. They have all kinds of money. They can afford all kinds of mischief all over the planet. But you ask China to start pitching in and financing some of these global disasters, and they'll throw a little money at it, yeah. But they're not going to step in and start throwing down American levels of money. Not a chance, because none of those arguments work on them. They're not compassionate. They don't really care outside of their own interests what happens in some of these countries. And they feel absolutely no sense of guilt about what happens in the third world. So they don't think they need to be responsible for any of it. There's another thing that's in those lines that's happening right now. This is the fifth anniversary, actually yesterday was, of the Taliban taking over in Afghanistan. And there are all these humanitarian organizations that are talking about what a horror show Afghanistan is. And they're right. I mean, the Taliban has just turned that whole place into a dungeon. And as the United Nations was pointing out in its fifth anniversary look back, they were saying women have been erased from Afghanistan. They can't go to school. They can't work. They're being brutalized. They have almost no legal protections. And it's going to get worse and worse under generations of rule by these primitive Islamists that run the country now, because women are being treated like cattle. And you're starting to have generations that have almost no educated women in them, because the Taliban won't let that happen. It's just going to get worse and worse for women. And also, they're starving. They have rampant disease because the Taliban's incompetent. They can't run anything. They're more interested in fighting their wars against their political enemies and so on. And the conclusion of these lookbacks, you look at all the UN stuff and all the human rights organizations, and they always end up by saying, and America is cutting funding. And that's really a shame, because we really need more funding to feed all these people in Afghanistan. And, you know, I'm sure they're suffering and all, but I really don't think throwing bags of money at them is the answer, especially because we know the Taliban's going to steal most of it. And even if they don't flat out steal it, they're going to interfere with humanitarian operations. And you could go further and make the case that doing humanitarian work for a regime like this is propping it up, and we shouldn't be expected to do that. So I've about had it with globalism. I'm John Hayward, your host today. Thanks for joining us on this hour of the Alan Nathan All-Stars.
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1: Welcome, everyone, to the Alan Nathan All-Stars, the worldwide headquarters of militant moderation, where we want the Republicans out of our bedrooms, the Democrats out of our wallets, and both out of our First and Second Amendment rights. I'm John Hayward, Deputy National Security Editor for Breitbart News, your host today. 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There's a big argument going on in the country right now about affordability, and it has a generational component because older people are critical of younger people in how they're spending their money and doing their financial planning. And what else is new? That's always been happening throughout the history of the human race. Older people always think younger people are being foolish with their money, and younger people don't want to hear it as a rule of thumb. But it is a little different this time. So, I mean, I get human nature and all, but it sounds like there's more here to this argument than there has been in previous years. And this all came to a head a couple of weeks ago with an incident that I like to call burritonomics, because there was a big food fight online, pardon the pun, over the cost of delivery burritos. Young people were saying, you know, it costs $20 these days to get a burrito cooked up and delivered to my house, and that's just out of control, and I want cost of living to come down. And older people said, why are you having burritos delivered to your house? Why are you spending $20 on a burrito? And a lot of the older people in that argument would put up recipes and cost from the grocery store. Hey, kids, here's how you make your own burrito. Go to the grocery store, buy tortillas, buy beans and meat. It winds up costing this much. You can make like 80 burritos, and you're better off than that one you were going to have made and sent to you. And the younger people, upon being bestowed this advice upon them, they got pissy and said, well, don't condescend to me. I know how to make a burrito, but you're not addressing the real problem, which is that this is all ridiculously expensive. It used to be more affordable. And also, I'm busy. I can't cook my own burritos. I live in a city. It's hard to get to the store and so on and so forth. You know, so it became a big argument. And it's a bigger story than just burritos. That became the flashpoint argument, because for a lot of older people, and by older, I mean like 30, you know, people who are not part of the young cohort here, a lot of those people just thought the whole concept of getting food made and delivered to you is absurdly extravagant. And that's not hard to understand. Prior to the pandemic, food delivery existed, but it wasn't as popular as it became during the pandemic. And for a lot of people, the idea of spending that kind of money to get food delivered is crazy. Like, they would just never even think about it. Remember, pizza delivery was, I worked in pizza delivery when I was in college in the 80s, 90s. That's kind of how I paid the bills. And I remember back then when it was typically free to have a pizza delivered. You're supposed to tip, but there wasn't any surcharge. And the stores were all competing with each other to get cheap pizzas out the door delivered to your house for a reasonable price, could feed your whole family. And over time, it became impossible to do that for free. So they had to start tacking delivery charges and gas charges and so on onto the pizza deliveries. And a lot of people at that point just said, well, I'm not going to do that. I'll just go pick the pizza up, or I'll make my own, or I'll go to the store. I'm not going to pay extra just to have this pizza delivered to my house. Really took a chunk out of the industry. And now we've gone to the next step with DoorDash, Grubhub, and these services that charge a tremendous amount of money to go to restaurants and pick up meals and bring them to your house. And the younger people are saying, I'm willing to pay for that convenience. It's important to me, and it's just too expensive. It's just something's wrong that it's gotten that expensive to have food delivered. And the older people who don't ever remember having that kind of a service in their lives think it's crazy that you would pay that kind of money. But there's a deep difference in opinions. A lot of people here have tried to put a finger on what it is this time in this generational divide that's different from previous ones. And it comes down in a lot of people's opinions to the idea that today's younger generation doesn't really look at the future in the same way that they did when kids were younger. When I was in my 20s, in the day that I was back 80s, 90s, you were looking to the future. You wanted a better, you're going to buy a house, you're going to have a better life. This pizza delivery driver job, this restaurant job, grocery store job, this is just getting me by for right now. Bigger things are coming. I'm going to get out of college. I'm going to do something with my life. People tended to feel that way. And they were generally pretty optimistic about it. They really thought they were building a life. And the previous generations thought so too. That was something you got from your parents and grandparents. So you start out humble and you save up and eventually you buy a house. And the newer generation, they don't feel that way in the same degree and to the same extent that they did a generation or two ago. Now they think there is no future. AI is going to wipe out their jobs. They have staggering college debts, which they've been brainwashed into not blaming on the man directly responsible to it. His name is Barack Hussein Obama. He's the one who made your college debt blow into orbit when he nationalized student loan debts with Obamacare. He is the sole reason why you're so far in debt for a useless degree. But everybody's been brainwashed into not blaming him and forgetting that he did that. So they think their college loans are some inexplicable burden that's been dumped upon them, and it's something they had to pay, and now they can't repay the loans. And they're crushing under debt, and they feel like they're never going to pay it off. They can't buy a house because houses are too expensive. Mortgages are too expensive. They don't feel like they're going to have real estate in their future. So they just don't think about the future the same way at all. And it's making them do things that I think even if you're in your 40s, 50s, and you remember being a 20-something, it's inconceivable to you that people would do the things that the 20-somethings today are doing, or that they would have this attitude, because you just didn't think that way when you were their age. Here's another example. Bloomberg News just ran a report about the investment habits of the younger generation, and the younger generation is actually moving money out of their investment accounts and using it for sports betting. It's a lot of them. 26% of Generation Z told the people who prepared this report that they think of sports betting as a deliberate ongoing component of their financial plans. So they're not just betting for fun, you know, because they think it's exciting with a few spare bucks. It's how they think they're going to plan for the future. They're going to win money at the sports book, and that's going to help them buy a house or something down the road. And they're actually taking money away from traditional investments and places people would usually make a little money. And they talked to a couple of these younger people who said they've done well at it. And they think, well, why not? You know, and I'm making money betting on the books. Why shouldn't I do that? It's better than gambling in the stock market. Now, to feel that way, to think that betting, casino betting, sports betting, whatever, to think lotteries. There are people who think playing the lottery is part of their financial plan for the future. They will tell you with a straight face. They've got spreadsheets. They spend $100 a week on lottery tickets or whatever. And they're pretty sure that one of these days their ship's going to come in and they're going to be millionaires if they just keep it up long enough. And I mean, to feel that way is to profoundly misunderstand investing, for one thing, and to have no confidence in it. And I think that's the key. I think if you talk to a lot of these gamblers that Bloomberg was talking to, where they think sports betting is a reasonable financial strategy as part of their investment mix, I bet a lot of them would tell you they know the odds are long, that over a long period of time, they're going to make any decent amount of money out of it. You get lucky now and again, you lose a lot. You remember the good stuff, you try to forget the bad stuff. So you think you're coming out ahead, but you're really not. And I think a lot of them would say they know that. But the thing is, they've lost confidence in all the other ways they were supposed to build up their net worth. All the old avenues to becoming truly middle class have been closed to them. And people always misunderstand the middle class. I know some people that hate that term, that they think all the middle class, upper class, lower class stuff was all Marxist claptrap, and we shouldn't talk that way. But if you're going to entertain the idea of a middle class, then you're talking about people that own capital, they own property. That's what defines being middle class. You're not just working hand to mouth. You have net worth. You have assets. And the most common asset you're going to get is real estate, maybe a paid off car for a while. But that's something that you do. And you get to become middle class by building up wealth. And young people, when you talk to Bloomberg's report here, talk to these people, and they're going to tell you that they think the old formula for accumulating wealth and building up a successful life is no longer valid. Everything's rigged. It's all a scam. The AI is going to take their jobs away. They're not going to have any income in the future. And the stock market is all rigged and whatever. And it's all evil business corporations that they're taking over. So why not go to the sports book? To them, that seems more honest than traditional. Being fairly straightforward about who's winning the games and, you know, where the money's all going. But then to older people, they read something like this Bloomberg report and they flip their lid. How could you possibly be foolish enough to think that gambling can take the place of investments, wise investments, in your strategy to develop wealth? It's not going to work. So, you know, big change in thinking there. Another change in thinking that I see coming out a lot now is this growing enthusiasm among people on the left, a lot of these lefty revolutionary candidate types, for taking away houses from old people. They're all thinking that they need to crank the hell out of the tax rates on houses and confiscate properties. Oram Mamdani's big on this. They're going to confiscate property, and they think the old people have somehow cheated or hoarded wealth by having nice houses, and they're going to tax the dickens out of them to get that money back into the system. But that older person who owns a house saved his whole life to get there. Prudent planning, sacrifices, money saved up. And the problem is just that for a growing number of young people, they can't even imagine

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7: Welcome back to the Alan Nathan All-Stars. I'm your host today, John Hayward, Deputy National Security Editor for Breitbart News. You know, another thing that's got to be weighing on the minds of the younger generation and changing their attitudes about the future, investment, the value of money, and so on, they all know that the big entitlement programs are on their last legs. And we've known it for a long time. As far as when I was young, we knew Social Security wasn't going to be there for us when we retired. And I'm talking kids in the 90s. Kids today know

0: damn well that all these scams are coming to an end, and they're pretty grumpy about what the future holds for them. Another big problem that's been growing up in government over the years has been the corruption of law enforcement. There have been a lot of problems in the Justice Department. A lot of this was thrown into sharp relief with revelations about DOJ targeting President Donald Trump during his 2016 campaign, and then again in 2020. But really, there have been problems like this brewing for a long time, and people with not as high a profile as Donald Trump have been on the wrong end of it. Here with us to talk about it is Bud Cummins, former United States Attorney, Chief Legal Counsel to Governor Mike Huckabee, and former Arkansas State Chairman for the Trump campaign in 2016. Welcome to the Alan Nathan All-Stars.
1: Thank you. Pleasure to be here.
0: The Trump story really threw a sharp light on this kind of politicized malfeasance and corruption in law enforcement. But there are stories that go back long before Donald Trump ever really got into politics about DOJ doing things for nakedly political or corrupt reasons.
1: Yeah, well, I mean, you know, I think we have maybe at least three generations that have been taught since the early 1970s that if you ask any school kid, any college kid for sure, who was the worst president, the most corrupt president we've ever had, they're probably going to come up with Richard Nixon. And the reason why is Watergate and between the media's characterization of what happened in Watergate and the less kind of control of history, we've been taught that he was, if you go back and study Watergate, the worst act that was alleged against Nixon, the very worst, was that he tried to use the CIA to interfere with an FBI investigation. Just that single act of being on tape and getting caught suggesting that the CIA could slow down or disrupt FBI's investigation into this, you know, burglary of these that Nixon clearly didn't know about when it happened. That was enough to force his own party to force him to resign. That's piddly compared to what we've seen in the 50 years since, and certainly in the last 15 years.
0: I got to talk to G. Gordon Liddy a couple of times before he passed away, and you can imagine his perspective on all of that. He spent a lot of his career as a commentator and a writer talking about how the Watergate was the real story, was what was done by corrupt law enforcement officials. It was far, far worse than any crime anybody perpetrated that they got persecuted for. And it was always his perspective that planted a poisonous seed in American law enforcement that just never stopped growing over the ensuing decades. And the poison tree that grew from that seed would be the Trump-Russia prosecution stuff.
1: Yeah, I mean, in Watergate, you know, the infamous deep throat that was handing all the information and making, the two reporters at the Washington Post become these, you know, heroic characters was just another version of Andrew McCabe and James Comey. He was a politically motivated guy misusing his position at FBI to help fuel the political efforts against the guy he didn't like. And it took us as many years to figure that out, but that's what happened. So yeah, it's been going on a long time. And I think if we don't figure out a way to reform it, I mean, we have to take a step back and ask ourselves, do we really want to continue to have an FBI that's armed with all these tools to ruin people's lives? Much short of conviction, just accusation, and not have a way to control their bias and keep this partisan activity out of it.
0: And there's been so many stories over the years, so many scandals about discretion being used to either shield politically preferred targets or to go after people that are enemies of the permanent party in power, the deep state and all of that stuff. I think my first big awakening was the Fast and Furious scandal, the gun walking scandal during the Obama years. When that first broke and I saw the first material on it, I just thought, oh, my God, I remember my blood running cold when I saw what these people had done. And they got away with it. Nobody really paid a price for any of that. They killed people as part of this political scam to gin up energy for gun control, one of the most corrupt things law enforcement has ever done in the history of the United States. And there were congressional hearings, and the Democrats turned them into a circus, and Barack Obama and Eric Holder just skated away from all that.
1: Well, and more recently, just in the 2.5 years ago, ATF executed a search warrant at the home of a well-respected executive of the Little Rock, Arkansas airport, and because he had a weekend hobby, you know, 5 times a year, he liked to go out to gun shows and set up a table in front of God and everybody, not trying to shield his conduct. And ATF decided that he had exceeded the limits of his privilege to sell, buy and sell guns as a private citizen, and he should have bought a $200 license. So they executed a warrant at his house at 6 a.m, completely bungled it. He thought he was the victim of home intrusion. He took a shot at an agent that was barreling through his front door, and they shot him dead. That happened in March of 2024. Have you heard of Brian Malinowski? Because there were congressional hearings in May of 2024. And nothing's come of it since. The ATF has never been even required to account for what they did. And what they were doing was trying to enforce a low-level regulation, but a highly charged political issue for gun control advocates. They call the gun show loophole. So I bet most of your listeners have never heard of Brian Malinowski, and he was killed in his own house when he was lying in bed at 6 a.m. By the ATF.
0: Which raises the point
1: that 2024.
0: A big part of this DOJ corruption, this law enforcement corruption, involves the media. It's the media's relationship with law enforcement. It's the stories they choose to cover and not cover. There's a political angle to almost everything the mainstream media does, and they're not interested in a story like that, so they're not going to tell it. That victim is not going to be famous in the way that George Floyd was, because the media just doesn't find that story useful.
1: Breonna Taylor, who was killed in a very similar way. Or everybody heard of Breonna Taylor. There were marches all over the country. I mean, riots. People were injured in these riots because of Breonna Taylor, George Floyd. You've never heard of Brian Malinowski. They've heard of these people that are injured in ICE operations when they're actively trying to interfere with ICE operations, but they haven't heard about a guy who was a law-abiding citizen in his own home at 6 a.m. Yeah, it's a terrible example. And if you go look at these new revelations about this Round River investigation by FBI, where they made a spreadsheet and divided people up in the Hunter Biden Russian collusion stuff, and they predetermined that all the Democrats were targets and victims, and all the Republicans who were alleging that Hunter Biden might be corrupt were conduits for Russia.
0: Yeah, that is a great example. Everything concerning Hunter Biden and that laptop was just sickening with corruption. And the media was corrupt, law enforcement was corrupt, the government was corrupt, all of it was. And it doesn't feel like the American people have really wrapped their heads around that yet. So keep sounding the alarm.
1: We got to wake up.
0: We need to keep talking about this stuff. Bud Cummins, former United States Attorney, thanks very much for joining us. I'm John Hayward, your host today. We'll be right back with more of the Alan Nathan All-Stars.
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0: Welcome back to the Alan Nathan All-Stars. I'm your host today, John Hayward, Deputy National Security Editor for Breitbart News. I realize I threw something out without explaining it earlier. Operation Fast and Furious, the gun-walking scandal of the Obama years, basically was a scheme during the Obama administration to flood the country with illegal guns from cartels from south of the border, and they were going to capitalize on the resulting wave of crime to push for gun control legislation. And they lost control of it. A lot of the guns disappeared. People died. One of the people who was killed was a Border Patrol agent named Brian Terry, and nobody was ever held accountable for any of that. They made up an excuse, they did some spin control, the media buried it, and it was just a cataclysmic disaster. So nobody should ever forget that happened, but I just realized I need to explain it because no reporter is going to tell you about it. Joining us now is Richard Lyons, a Middle East historian, third-generation printer, screenwriter, and author of The DNA of Democracy and Shadows of the Acropolis. Welcome to the Alan Nathan All-Stars.
18: Thank you, John. I'd add a footnote to the Fast and Furious. It resulted in Cheryl Atkinson being surveilled by the FBI for a year.
0: Yes, that's right.
18: Because they did not like her story on that subject.
0: And yet, you know, all the media cares about now is that Trump was going to let them all fly in a decoy airplane and get shot down by the Iranians. Now, that's the big media obsession. But they don't care when the Obama administration's actually spying on reporters.
18: Of course not.
0: it's a crazy double standard. Now, speaking of double standards and stuff. Vladimir Putin is getting pretty irate here that his shipping lines are under attack. We're interdicting his shadow fleet oil tankers. We're cutting into his oil revenue. The Iranians are getting pretty darn good at blowing up Russian ships and oil facilities. So he is now threatening to launch retaliatory attacks if the U.S. or the Europeans continue to interfere with his shipping. How serious of a threat is that?
18: Well, I would preface it by saying this, that this all flared up because a Swedish ship interdicted a Russian ship that was carrying Ukrainian grain from an occupied area of Ukraine. So it was literally grain that Russia stole that they are now saying was stolen from them. And how seriously I would take the threat is not at all, because Putin, as a tyrant, which he is, has severely overreached himself in Russia. I mean, there's been casualties in Ukraine that are sometimes reaching 25,000 a month. He, in fact, has had to employ North Korean mercenaries, and previously, male Russians going to university were allowed to defer their involvement in the conflict. That is no longer the case. They are soon to be drafted into this. So I think Putin is on his last legs, frankly.
0: And there have been a few reports this year about how the Russian economy is tottering in a way it never really had before. Yes. And there's a lot of reasons for it. Oil supply chains are all very disrupted right now because of what's happening in the Middle East. There's even some people that see the makings of a subtle strategy here, that what's happening in the Middle East is ultimately part of the effort to break Russia's will and make them decide to bring this thing in for an end because they can't afford to keep it going for much longer.
18: That's very interesting. I think the only income that Russia has now is from its oil, and they have to sell it at a discount to their ally China, and that money goes wholly to the war effort. In addition, many of the oligarchs, John, are in open rebellion against this conflict. Some have been poisoned or thrown out of hotel windows, but Putin can't silence all of them.
0: I was actually watching a movie the other day where somebody made a joke about how the leading cause of death among Russians is getting thrown out of windows or falling out of windows. And that was a remarkably subtle bit of humor there.
18: This is true. Yes, yeah. Or from being injected with uranium, you know, while on a flight. This is the extent to which Putin has gone after all these years. And, you know, a great writer, I can't remember right now exactly his name, but said, never overestimate the Russians' capacity for pain and suffering. And that's been true, you know, since the Bolshevik Revolution, since the Stalin purges, since World War II, all these different times in their history when they've really had to suffer. And this is, again, another instance where this Ukraine war has just taken such a toll on them.
0: Putin is very big on playing that up. He gives a lot of speeches, especially during anniversary events for World War II, where he basically tells all the Russians, hey, remember how you suffered and then you beat the Nazis? We're going to do that to the Ukrainian Nazis, too. Nobody can ever break our will. We'll fight to the last man and die. And he really plays up that endurance is supposed to be part of the Russian character in his propaganda.
18: Well, what he's really talking about is his wish and will to continue as a tyrant, to survive as a tyrant. His tyranny goes so far that he literally harvests organs from other human beings in hopes of living eternally. I don't know if people know this, but he had a conversation with Xi Jinping about harvesting human organs in order to live longer.
0: I remember
18: this
0: that.
18: This is where he's at, yes.
0: Yeah, the North Korean dictator was kind of bumbling along behind them trying to get into the conversation, and they were just talking to each other. I remember when that happened.
18: Yeah. No, but the eternal will of tyrants. Can't I be a tyrant forever? Because only death really stops them. And Putin's at the point, I think, John, I don't know whether you agree, he is so overreached that the Russian people ought to embrace again the revolution they had in 1990 and reclaim their government.
0: Is there a realistic chance of them doing that? It seems like the current crop of modern-day dictators in Russia, in Iran, in China, they've studied all the big failures and revolutions in the 80s and 90s, and they all think they've hammered out the kinks, and tyranny 2.0 is invulnerable to internal takeovers.
18: Well, they would know. Putin, you know, grew up in the KGB, and he has a very strong security force, which is oftentimes at odds with the military. So it's a very interesting situation that, you know, there's a lot of infighting between his inner security force and the military these days.
0: And you do sometimes see that spilling over into stories that reach the outside world, people mysteriously disappearing, right. You know, radical changes in policy that seem like they're the result of power struggles. You get that in Iran, too. The Iranians just did a big cabinet reshuffle of their military, and a lot of that looks a lot like they just had a big factional battle behind the scenes and somebody lost.
18: Yeah, and well, even the winner of that, John, is a loser because of the strictures we have on their economy now. I mean, there are no winners in Iran until the IRGC is gone.
0: And that's the strategy.
18: Yep,
0: that is clearly
18: exactly.
0: The strategy. A lot of commentary now, and I think it always should have been, honestly. I think it was a mistake to ever let up that pressure for a minute, but President Trump did. And now we're back onto the blockade, and Trump is being very vocal about saying it's an iron wall that's never going to come up, and we're going to crush them with the blockade. And it does seem like that there's very little way they can get around that. None of the tactics that they've used to terrorize their way into claiming that they were winning the confrontation are going to work to break that blockade.
18: Yeah, they might be playing, you know, let's go back to the negotiating table and hopeful of affecting the midterm elections by perhaps having some surprise attack in September, October that might be effective against either the Gulf states or someone else. I think that's what they're playing for within Iran, whether they can survive economically. I mean, literally, the oil is becoming goo in the pipelines of Iran. They're losing their oil fields completely, and affecting the next generation of Iranians. I don't know how much longer they can take it. They might not have what Russia has, which is that infinite capacity for pain.
0: Yeah, that's really it. All conflict boils down to a test of will. You don't win by annihilating your enemy. You make it so they don't want to fight anymore, and they talk themselves into reaching some kind of an agreement. And there is this dangerous school of thought that the Americans, just for all of our power and wealth and technology, we have the lowest threshold of pain of anybody who's ever existed in the world. And all of these tinpot dictators are convinced they can win by just outlasting us for a month or two, that the American people will sour on any conflict if we don't win in 6 weeks flat.
18: Yes, I think it's been that way, John. I think you'll agree, since the Vietnam War, which the Democrat Party began, which they expanded, and then determined we had to lose. And all of this through the press from 1968 forward, the Democrat Party has learned how to manipulate the American will through the media and to become very defeatist.
0: And it's also understandable. We are a democracy, and dictatorships right. and autocratic governments, they always think, they, as Putin says openly, that they have a much greater capacity to withstand pain because they don't have to worry about the opinions of their people. They're going to retain power until they can't stop a revolution. And in the modern era, with the power of modern weaponry and information technology, all of the autocracies are pretty well convinced they can defeat any attempt from inside to overthrow them.
18: Yeah, and they have yet to be proven wrong, don't they, John?
0: Yeah, unfortunately, that's true.
18: Unfortunately.
0: I'm not rubbishing their theory, unfortunately.
18: Right.
0: I would like to see it. I would really like to see it be proven true. The last uprising in Iran, such a heartbreaker. You know, they killed so many people
18: very.
0: To put down the January uprising, and it really
18: very.
0: Felt like they had a chance there. So we'll see. We'll see if tyranny can really find its limits in the modern age anytime soon. Richard Lyons, Middle East historian, third-generation printer, screenwriter, and author of The DNA of Democracy and Shadows of the Acropolis. Thanks for joining us. I'm John Hayward, your host today. We'll be right back with more of the Alan Nathan All-Stars.
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21: 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You could look at the simplifying of decision-making processes. 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
0: Welcome back to the Alan Nathan All-Stars. I'm your host today, John Hayward, Deputy National Security Editor for Breitbart News. Minnesota Lieutenant Governor Peggy Flanagan, who is running for the Senate, is campaigning on a promise to rip apart the Immigration and Customs Enforcement Agency. She's one of the Democrats who is promising to destroy immigration law enforcement in this country, throw the borders open, and they've labored hard to make it seem as if merely attempting to enforce our immigration laws is a human rights atrocity for which they are promising to extract vengeance. Here with us to talk about it is Ann Vandersteel, a new media pioneer and co-founder of the American Made Foundation. Welcome to the Alan Nathan All-Stars.
26: Hey, John, good to be with you. Thanks for having me on. And yeah, it seems the Democrats are ripping the masks off with Peggy Flanagan. Dramatic rhetoric these days.
0: And part of this rhetoric is capitalizing on them deliberately using political violence to try to make it look like there's no way to enforce immigration law. The reason she's saying the things she's saying is that left-wing activists went out there and attacked the police and interfered with law enforcement. Sanctuary states made it impossible to smoothly process even the most violent and vicious criminals that needed to be deported. And after a couple of years of unleashing this hell on the United States, then they turn around and say, well, I guess we've proven that there's no way to enforce this law, so we're going to take over and get rid of it.
26: Problem, reaction, solution. That's what they're famous for creating. You know, she wants to dismantle a federal enforcement agency, but she's running from a far more, I would say, uncomfortable question because of the amount of fraud that has gone on in her state. Whatever happened to the accountability inside the government that she's actually helped lead, right? Minnesota, thanks to Nick Shirley, for one, for getting on top of this bully. But everything else we're learning, Minnesota has really become ground zero for the staggering fraud involving all these taxpayer-funded programs, such as Feeding Our Future. That alone, I think, was about $250 million in alleged and some proven fraud, with federal prosecutors describing that massive scheme involving money intended to feed children. So, you know, their own, quote, nonpartisan legislative auditor has come to the conclusion the Department of Education's actions and inactions now created opportunities for fraud. Well, who shot it at? Minnesota has just been a bedrock of it, and it's all becoming unearthed, and frankly, not at a moment too soon, because with the midterms coming up, people have to make sound decisions, and they need the information that's being discussed here.
0: And this is one of those things I pin on Republicans for fumbling the ball here, because they should be running like mad on the stuff you're talking about. And they should be telling people there's an affordability crisis you're worried about. Let's talk about the welfare fraudsters. Let's talk about pirates stealing billions of dollars of your tax money. You think that might have anything to do with your affordability problem? But instead, they're nowhere to be seen.
26: No, they're not anywhere to be seen, but let's be honest here. Both sides have capitalized on this administrative state, this sort of agency government story that we're now really starting to wake up to just how disgusting it is. Because we've built an administrative state where unelected agencies, they write the rules, they get to interpret those rules, enforce those rules, distribute billions of dollars, be the recipients, and then when it gets exposed, they get to investigate themselves when this stuff goes wrong. I mean, possibly could go wrong with all of that. There's no meaningful accountability there, John. Agency government isn't representative of government. We all know, or at least I hope we know, that we supposedly have a constitutional model that's supposed to be government accountable to the people through these elected representatives. And we're supposed to have some separation of power so that we can identify who the responsible parties are. Instead, Americans are basically encountering a massive alphabet soup of departments, boards, commissions, contractors, all the stuff that leads to some sort of investigative committee or review of some sort, some gaveling, some noise, some teeth gnashing. But everybody seeming to have authority, yet nobody seems to have responsibility. So when you have money disappearing by the hundreds of millions, these hearings and reports and task force, they're just not getting it anymore. Because we the people, the taxpayers, are getting stuck with the bill.
0: That's a longstanding bipartisan problem in the country. The Congress offloaded much too much of its authority to the administrative state. Instead of writing laws and being respectful about it, they just washed their hands of it and let the alphabet soup agencies take over and basically write their own laws through procedures and policies. And in that way, the American people lost a lot of their influence over the growth of the administrative state, because no longer do we vote for the people that are handling all this stuff. They're beyond our reach.
26: And that, in fact, therein lies the problem. I mean, we don't have elections anymore. We have selections. We still don't have a SAVE Act passed. We still don't have voter ID passed. We don't even have voter rolls fully cleaned up. I'm looking at the challenges here in Florida that we're facing with an installed coronated candidate by the name of Byron Donalds that the establishment wants to put in. And I can't find a Florida voter that wants to vote for the guy. So when you look at accountability and government officials are saying, well, we didn't know. You know, at what point, John, do the American people say, that's not an excuse anymore? This is your job. It's oversight. And when you say that you don't know, that can't represent an oversight failure. That has to be a removal failure immediately. And I'm not saying Peggy Flanagan stole any money here, but because there isn't obviously clear evidence on that yet. But I'm saying that something politically and institutionally is much more important going on here, because she was part of this executive administration while all this massive fraud occurred in the programs that her administration was responsible for overseeing. So when do we say the buck stops with you, the public official at the highest of offices? So any candidate at this point seeking a promotion to the Senate should have to answer for the record.
0: That's that old demon accountability that we talk about all the time. Everybody says they want accountability, but it seems like you can't have even the most basic accountability over the most remarkably blatant fraud that you've ever seen in places like Minnesota. All of a sudden, they all shuffle their feet. No, it's not my fault. Well, you know, if Peggy Flanagan's not accountable for all that fraud, who is? She was the one that was supposed to be policing it, and she clearly failed at her job, but instead she wants to talk about ICE.
26: That's exactly right. And this, in fact, is, you know, at the heart of the problem here with her. You've got an immigration agency that is trying to do the job. We've already seen a lady by the name of Renee Good lose her life because she confronted them with her vehicle, and the officer had to defend himself. But if you have an immigration agency abusing its authority, or any sort of agency, you're supposed to investigate it. And if you have officials violating someone's constitutional rights, you've got to be able to hold them accountable. But we've got to find the appetite for this, because this comes back to we the people. And at some point, we the people have to recognize we don't have a government that's accountable to us. We have a government that's being run by agencies, which you and I didn't elect. And this is falling directly back onto the people saying, you know what, you've got to start with your own state, your own governor's race. You've got to look at the end of the day, who's going to lead your state and basically put a firewall up to stop the insanity that's coming out of what I call the District of Corruption, Washington, D.C., dumpster fire that continues to allow this sort of nonsense to go on through their agency, sub-corporations from the states and their agencies that are, receiving massive federal funds coming out of D.C. John, thanks so much.
0: Thank you very much for being with us. Ann Vandersteel, co-founder of American Made Foundation. Thanks for taking some time to talk to us today. I am a big fan of accountability. I do think the government at all levels needs to be held accountable, law enforcement agencies, everybody else. We need to be transparent and reasoned about it. But at the same time, we really do not want to set the precedent that people can overthrow laws, not by winning elections, but by staging violence against the people trying to enforce them. That is not going anywhere happy. I'm John Hayward, your host today. Thanks for joining us on this hour of the Alan Nathan All-Stars.
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1: And welcome in, ladies and gentlemen. Armed American Radio's Daily Defense begins right now in the CZ Studios. Mark Walters in front of the Patriot Mobile. Mike got the Patriot Mobile hat on because I found it and I took it back where it belongs. That's with me. It's all being brought to you by the National Rifle Association. Greg in Dallas, Texas, how you doing today, my brother from another mother?
3: I'm doing pretty good. Here we are. It's garbage day.
1: Yeah, we're going to do deep dive garbage day today, and we're not on any...
3: We're dumpster diving today.
1: We're dumpster diving. Oh, I like that. Dumpster Dive Wednesday.
3: There we go.
1: Deep dumpster dive. Dumpster deep dive Wednesday. We'll figure that one out.
3: We'll come
1: out
3: up with
1: later.
3: You come up with that.
1: Yeah, I'm busy. You gotta figure that out while I'm working. Not like Greg's not working right now, because he is, ladies and gentlemen. But we're not on any platforms live today. We'll have the videos for you cut up and put out in a full format and some individual segments. There's a method to our madness. We're doing a couple updates and some camera stuff, and that's why we're not live. Now, we want to test this stuff out while we're not live. That's not usually the platform to do that. So, Greg in Dallas, Texas, why don't you tell everybody where we're not and where they can get in just the chat, and then I'll get started, because I'm going to go through three segments of things that matter, and I'm going to tie them together, some things we've been recently talking about. And it just dawned on me today, hey, there's a pattern here, and I want to talk about it with listeners today. Go for it.
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1: Yeah, we're going to connect some dots for you today, ladies and gentlemen. Everybody's chasing whatever outrage is out there on social media all day long and news reports. I tried watching Fox News for a little bit before the show today. Did a lot of research today. Greg, let's do the coffee thing real quick, because my dog kept me up until 4:30 this morning because of the thunder and lightning. She was terrified, trying everything to escape. I felt so bad for her, but I had to start my day with some blackout coffee. How many cups do you think I had?
3: I'm just going to go with probably two strong cups.
1: Greg knows that because we talked about it during the break before on air. That just dawned on me. So, yeah, he's got it. He was right on the money back to back. Blackoutcoffee.com/AAR. That's a QR code up there for you on your screens. But it dawned on me some of the things that we've recently talked about. And I want to go back as far as the Maryland case just a couple weeks ago. And I'll get into all of this. But there's a pattern here developing. We can connect some dots. So we're going to connect some dots today. Yesterday, we talked briefly with Lee, the Gunwriter Williams, about Jensen versus ATF. This is an important case for a lot of different reasons. Now, if you've been listening to the program, you already know the basics. But I'm going to slow this one down a little today, because this is one of those stories where the devil is really truly in the details here. And as we get to the fourth segment, you'll understand that. It'll become a little clearer. Congress eliminated the tax on several categories of firearms regulated under the National Firearms Act. And here, what we're talking about, ladies and gentlemen, is suppressors, short-barreled rifles, short-barreled shotguns, and certain other NFA-regulated items, or AOWs, any other weapons. And when Congress did that, it created a huge problem for the federal government, because the regulatory structure here wasn't simply created out of some unlimited federal police power that gave Washington the ability to regulate anything it wants, whenever it wants. The NFA framework was historically tied to the federal government's taxing power. And as we talked about yesterday, it goes all the way back. Greg, I think you mentioned even going back to Dillinger, right?
3: Yeah, absolutely.
1: Okay. So think about that for a second, ladies and gentlemen. I did earlier, and I started putting this together, and it just, the light bulb started to go off. The government effectively says, we're going to impose a tax on this activity, and because we're collecting that tax, we're going to require forms, applications, registrations, records, transfers, federal paperwork. All this machinery, this regulatory government machinery supposedly connected to administering and collecting this tax. Okay. I guess that fits in with government. Big government does that. Then Congress comes along and does something important. Congress says years later, wait a minute, hold up. The tax is zero. $0. Nothing. Nada. Zip. No more tax. No more tax for you. So now you arrive at the obvious constitutional question that pops up. If the constitutional foundation supposedly supporting this regulatory machine was Congress's authority to tax, what exactly supports that machinery when there's no longer a tax to collect? That's where Jensen comes in, Jensen v. ATF. The court concluded here that, find the right way to articulate this, that the challenged registration requirements could no longer simply ride on Congress's taxing authority after Congress zeroed out the applicable taxes. So walk with me here and follow me here, okay? So before somebody clips 30 seconds of the show and runs to social media screaming that Mark Walters said the entire National Firearms Act disappeared overnight, I want to make something very clear. That's not what I'm telling you. The entire NFA did not simply evaporate overnight. Machine guns, for example, did not suddenly become unregulated, unfortunately. Hopefully we can fix that down the road. That's not what this immediate case is about. We're talking specifically about the challenged regulatory structure affecting these zero-tax NFA items. But kind of think about it this way. Don't let that qualification fool you into thinking that this isn't huge, because it is. It's enormous. What do we say? It's ginormous on the show. Because for generations, we as Americans have been conditioned to accept this idea that if you want a suppressor, somehow you're dealing with this somehow extraordinary object that requires extraordinary level of federal regulation. Why? That's the overarching question, right? A suppressor is simply hearing protection. We talked about it yesterday with Lee the Gunwriter Williams, and we've talked about it with countless guests on the show over time. You know, Hollywood has spent generations teaching people that you screw this magic tube onto the end of a pistol and suddenly you get... How's that impersonation, Greg? Or impression?
3: That's pretty spot on.
1: Can you impersonate an object or a person? So
3: I can't.
1: That this idea that nobody hears anything and, you know, James Bond just walks away. That doesn't happen. That's television. That's Hollywood. That's movies. A suppressor, as we said yesterday and repeatedly over the years, simply reduces the report of the firearm to manageable decibel levels. That's all. It reduces dangerous blasts, put it that way. And it reduces sound pressure, and it can help protect your hearing. We're talking about the doctors in Lee's column yesterday not liking that because, well, they've been Hollywooded out. It doesn't magically eliminate the sound of a firearm being discharged, yet we've spent decades treating a piece of hearing protection equipment like it possesses some supernatural, criminal, magical, supernatural capability and powers. So now the constitutional foundation behind regulating that equipment in this particular way is under some very serious pressure, right? Here's why today's story gets really big. Congressional coalition we talked about yesterday led by Congressman Andrew Clyde, Republican, of course, has been urging the Department of Justice to take the reasoning coming out of Jensen and apply that position nationwide. And what I want you to understand why this is important, because otherwise we kind of walk into constitutional crazy town, which we've been in for a number of years in this country anyway. Imagine two neighbors. Let's just dumb this down for us, okay? Bob lives here. Bill lives next door. Take yourself and your neighbor. Insert whatever names you want in there. I'm making them up. Same subdivision, same state, same county, same country, both American citizens, both law-abiding human beings, both protected by the exact same constitution. But Bob happens to belong to an organization covered by the litigation, National Rifle Association, GOA, SAF, FPC, or as I mentioned yesterday without mentioning the names of suppressor companies, the manufacturers. Bill does not. So Bob gets protection from enforcement. Bill remains subject to the same federal regulatory structure for the same item simply because he didn't happen to write a membership check to the right organization. Maybe he wrote one to the state organization or somebody else, but he didn't write one to them. Or he didn't buy one of the plaintiff's products. How does that make any sense? Same statute, same federal government, same regulation, same constitutional right, different treatment of two citizens based upon what happened to who happened to participate in the lawsuit and who did not. Bob did, Bill did not. So that's precisely why this nationwide question matters and why it's so important. The argument being presented to the DOJ is very basic, and it essentially says this. If the constitutional defect here doesn't depend on some unique characteristic of these individual plaintiffs, why do we force millions of other Americans, think about this, to file separate lawsuits to obtain exactly the same constitutional protection? You have to apply the principle consistently, which is what Clyde and I believe there's 46 others on there that are trying to do. And I'm going to add something else here. We gun owners have spent years complaining about federal rulemaking, and for good reason. We've watched administrations try to accomplish it through bureaucratic interpretation and all this nonsense, pistol braces, definitions, frames, receivers, etc., you name it. So when somebody says, hey, Mark, DOJ and ATF can just fix this with rulemaking, my antenna goes up. We're going to continue this right after the break. Don't go away. Lots to cover. Armed American Radio listeners, you already know the name. 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

0: The people to keep and bear arms shall not be infringed. This is the Second Amendment of the United States of America's Constitution. This Second Amendment, the right of law-abiding Americans to privately own and possess firearms, is under attack like no other time in America's history. The gun grabbers have pledged to take away your Second Amendment rights through gun bans, gun confiscations, and government regulations. Even a gun tax. 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
5: 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And the National Rifle Association joined them. I had conversations with them today. They're going to be coming back on the show in the very near future, both weekday show and the weekend show. And we've got some really big news coming up for you, hopefully in the next few days. So we'll hold on to that. Greg, I'm going to keep going here because I've got more notes than I have time. That happens every time we're on the program, doesn't it? We tell you to buckle in, ladies and gentlemen.
6: Absolutely.
5: We mean buckle in, okay, because it is going to fly by. I don't want anybody to get ahead of the litigation that I was just talking about, Jensen v. ATF. It hasn't played out yet. We'll see how it goes. But I was talking

0: But, and this came up yesterday. This is why I got to thinking about this last night a little bit today, because I had time. I was alone. My family was out of town. I'm like, this, some of this makes sense, some doesn't, but it fits together like a puzzle piece when you think about it. Because I said that my antenna goes up, and again, we discussed this yesterday, the antenna goes up. We hate federal regulation and ATF making regulation. It almost sounds like, unless you like it, that's not what's happening here. This is a fundamentally different argument, ladies and gentlemen. This argument is that the executive branch should conform its enforcement positions, its regulatory enforcement positions, to the constitutional holdings here, not selectively applying bits and pieces of regulations, individual regulations, to one citizen and not another. And we could go back to the post office ruling with SAF, same thing. Should you have to be a member of SAF to be able to carry in a post office? And if your neighbor used that Bob Bill thing, you know, same thing applies. So it's an interesting, topic. It's an interesting moment. This is a fascinating time to be alive relative to Second Amendment issues. But don't get ahead of anything, okay? So let's move on to, I'm going to tie something else to this together as well, because the DOJ we've talked about recently has gone on the offensive, right, on behalf of the Second Amendment. So we're going to go from the NFA fight to Maryland. I'm going to say go back to Maryland here for just a few minutes. Remember when we were talking, Greg, about the DOJ going after Montgomery County, Maryland, over the restrictions DOJ says violates the Second Amendment?
1: Yeah.
0: Okay. That case is playing out as well. So think about this. Think about how weird this is, because I did. And this doesn't make any sense when you really do a deep thought dive into this thing. It's very unusual. Why? Because we win Heller, okay? What happens? Governments write laws around Heller. We win McDonald, Greg. Okay. Find another route. You know, now it's applicable to the states. We got to find something else. Then we win Bruin, right? And it wasn't 15 minutes, I don't think, after we won Bruin that anti-gun politicians and zealots are standing in front of the microphones telling everybody, don't worry, right? We got another plan here. We keep telling you this is never going to end. It's never going to end. And it's not going to end when the gun bans are ended by SCOTUS coming up on June 27th, which is the day we expect that ruling to come out in the next term. New York is Exhibit A here, and we highlighted that just a few days back. Can't stop lawful carry, right? Fine. Declare all these places sensitive places. Create new hurdles, new licensing hurdles, restrictions. The sensitive zones are what stands out. They're just moving the pieces of the chessboard around, ladies and gentlemen, and that's been the game for years and years and years. It will never stop. Every time the court closes a door, the Democrats keep moving over to another window is a pretty good analogy. And every time that happens, what are we required to do as gun owners? We have to sue again, right? Raise millions more dollars, file another complaint, then wait. Years go by. Lose at the local district court. Appeal, win. Government appeals. You know, wait some more. Maybe eventually reach the Supreme Court. And the process is cumbersome, it's expensive, and it's tiresome. And during this entire process, ordinary people like you and I are forced to live under restrictions that may ultimately be ruled unconstitutional. Or maybe the court doesn't take a case and we have to wait for circuit splits. This just goes on and on and on. That's why the DOJ development matters here, because this federal government isn't merely standing on the sidelines anymore, folks, and saying, well, that's just a dispute between, you know, Bill and Bob, or anti-gunners and pro-gunners and activists on both sides of the aisle. The federal government itself is jumping in here and asserting a interest in the Second Amendment that has never happened before. And whatever your political affiliation is, it really doesn't matter to me. I couldn't care less. One of you is right and one of us wrong, and you know who that is on this show. But it's an important institutional development. It really, truly is, because the Second Amendment is, in fact, part of the Bill of Rights, whether you agree with it or not. And Thomas has been huge on that issue. It just absolutely huge on this issue for years and years and years. What does he say? It's not a second class right. I'm going to say it's not the embarrassing redheaded stepchild or the embarrassing second cousin of the First Amendment. It is not a second-class constitutional provision. It's not optional. And I could go on and on and on down with the examples of the First Amendment, and et cetera. But again, just imagine this in Montgomery County. We absolutely respect free speech. We're just declaring 80% of the county as a sensitive place where political speech isn't permitted. That's what's happening here. Nobody would buy that. You'd have civil rights lawyers crawling all over the place. But since it's guns, it's okay. When the subject's firearms, government officials repeatedly attempt to see just how far they can push us, you know, how close they can get to that line, and in many cases overstep that line, see New York, Illinois, California, New Jersey. I mean, the list goes on and on. And then all of the citizens, they tell us, sue us. Sue us. Spend your money, waste your time. We know we're going to get sued. Spanberger's in the midst of it right now in Virginia. Doesn't give a crap. So that takes us back to the Supreme Court in the post-Bruin environment. Bruin changed the question. The burden for years was backwards. Government would restrict the right, and then you were expected to stand there explaining why they needed to change it. Why do you need the gun? Why do you need the magazine? You have to explain these things. Why do you need that AR-15? That's the big one that's on the table now. That's the wrong question to ask. And Bruin fixes that problem. You don't ask an American why he needs or she needs a constitutional right. What is it Alan said in the spots that ran for a long time, Greg? It's not the Bill of Needs or the Bill of Wants. It's the Bill of Rights, right?
1: That's correct.
0: So you don't ask an American why he needs to exercise that constitutional rights, because the Constitution puts limits on the government, not on us. It's pretty simple stuff. So the real question is, government, where's your constitutional authority to impose this restriction? And that's a huge, huge, huge distinction. All of this will tie together. I hope I'd be able to tie this together for you and articulate it properly in the final segment, because I do have one more area that I want to cover here. But, you know, the examples that we could provide are just absolutely ginormous. It's legal here, not legal here. They can say this here. They can claim this there. Meanwhile, you're standing there as a law-abiding American, basically screwed, and in many cases, depending on what color wall you live behind, risk going to prison for a law that might likely eventually become declared unconstitutional. Think about that. When we come back, we're going to move to segment three and then on to wrap it all up. Don't go away.
2: Hi, guys, it's Mark. Look, I think you'll agree with me that as gun owners, we need to have each other's backs. That's regardless of what state we call home. Here at AAR, we discuss it every day, and we're heard in every state. Right now, Virginians desperately need our help. That means me, and that means you. 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VCDL.org. 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
1: 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We're putting a heavy focus and emphasis over the next 90 days on Florida carry. A lot going on down in Florida. People don't think about that. AZCDL as well, huge push on that organization. Also, Virginia Citizens Defense League, VCDL, and let's not forget, of course, CCDL, Connecticut Citizens Defense League. Supreme Court took one of their cases, as well as the Cook County case. And they're free to join CCDL, as the rest are $25 and $40 a month. So just go there, check them out, get involved. For like less than $100, you can be a member of all four of those organizations, and we need you in those numbers. Don't forget to check out POGauctions.com, POGauctions.com. I might have a couple things up for auction there coming up in January, which sadly is going to be here fairly quickly. But suffice to say, you can find all of our great partners at armedamericanradio.com or .org. I got to go back briefly to the final segment. You know, we're talking about the lawsuits and how we get screwed out of our rights. Here's the bigger picture I'm trying to get at here, ladies and gentlemen. Let me make this a little bit clearer. Because post-Bruin, in a post-Bruin environment, a county attorney doesn't only have to ask, now, can we survive a lawsuit brought by a gun rights organization, like the NRA or a local organization or a Second Amendment Foundation, the premier organization in courtrooms? Now that county, because of what the DOJ is doing in Montgomery, and this is the important crux of the whole argument here as we move into the next segment, is are we prepared to litigate against the United States Department of Justice over this as well in conjunction with these other organizations? This is a whole different ballgame. So connect all that back to segment one, okay? Let's talk Jensen real quick in this perspective and put it in this context. Where does the federal government get its constitutional authority to maintain the regulatory structure? Montgomery County in Maryland, where does local government get its constitutional authority, think about this, to impose the carry restrictions it imposes in a post-Bruin environment? That's the same underlying question. Where does the government power end? So let's make a turn now. I'm going to leave you with that before, because right now we're going to make another turn. All right. Flock cameras. We were talking about this yesterday. Very important. Very important. The more I got to thinking about this. Because what happens when, while we're fighting government over what firearms we can own, let's put it in this perspective, and fighting the government about where we can lawfully carry them, the technology that's available that we've been talking about over the last few days, in this case, the flock cameras, of course, the huge overriding biggest, you know, they're the 800-pound gorilla in the room right now. What happens when that technology follows you everywhere you're going? We talked about it at great length on the MonsterCast, in Hour 3 in the Roundtable with Ryan, Brad, and Justin on Sunday. If you hadn't heard it, go back and listen to it. But what happens when the government doesn't ban you from going somewhere or maybe even prohibit you from possessing something because we won the cases? What happens when it simply has the technology and the ability, the technological ability, to know exactly where you've been and that you might have these items, where you drove, how often, what times, like we were talking about with Brad, what locations, what these movements reveal about your lawful, I don't know, associations with whoever or whatever or wherever you're going? That's where the flock cameras come into this conversation. And if you're a gun owner who says, I haven't committed a crime, why should I care? Pay very careful attention to this. Automatic license plate readers. I made the point the other day that just kind of came out in conversation. In my state, Georgia, and in Florida, and in many, many other states, I would dare I say most of them, your concealed carry permit is tied to your driver's license. When that cop pulls you over, he already knows if you have a concealed weapons permit in most states. Then we could go down a lot of different rabbit holes. If you live in a state that has a requirement that you, as a concealed carry permit holder, must tell law enforcement? Or if asked, the next question from the cop is going to be, are there any weapons in the vehicle? Right? And you better know law, because guess what? He already knows. Well, nowadays, he doesn't have to pull you over to know. They know anyway. Maybe that's why they pulled you over. We don't know that. But I did some research, Greg, and from what I understand, there have been over 26 or 36, forgive me, I think it's 26 cops around the country that have been fired. There were four I know of just in my county alone that are in trouble as a result of misusing these cameras. So it's very, very scary stuff. And, you know, a lot of people might be thinking, oh, Mark's got the tinfoil hat on today. No. We're going to deal with this rationally because it's real. There are legitimate uses for this technology, stolen vehicles, car chases, okay? It finds those things, Amber Alerts, kidnap kids. I mean, you know, these are important issues. And it's an investigative tool that we want to have available to us, no question about it. Maybe a vehicle connected with a robbery or a murder, an escaped convict, or whatever the case may be. The possibilities are limitless. The fugitive, go get them. I've no problem with that. But now you have cameras everywhere. And as Brad Primo was pointing out on the MonsterCast on Sunday, I don't think, and I agree with him, and Greg, I'm pretty sure you do too, that it wasn't that being in public, the Supreme Court has already held that you have no right to privacy in public. Okay, I buy that. But it wasn't meant to be, so now we're going to record you and keep you for the next 30 days and be able to track you everywhere that is so ripe for abuse. I don't believe that was the case. So the court is eventually going to have to get in here at some point and make some decisions. Greg, would you believe that?
2: Yeah, when the founders, initially thought of this idea that there wasn't supposed to be cameras on every corner because they didn't have cameras back then, but we're not supposed to be under a surveillance state. And that's essentially what the statement is. You have no expectation of privacy in public. Tends to lead people to, when they have their anecdotal personal camera out and recording, as well as property surveillance for potential damage, robbery, theft, other kinds of things. But yeah, exactly.
1: Let me what you just said sparked this thought. Picture the auditors on the streets, okay, that get people all angry because they have a camera in front of them. Now, that auditor is standing on a public sidewalk somewhere in a tourist town taking photographs, and he's doing whatever he does, and some people like it, some people don't. It makes for great YouTube watching. It really does. Now, let's take that auditor who locks on to a woman and then shows up in her driveway and then shows up at the grocery store and then shows up at church. That's going to begin to look like harassment, isn't it? Even though he's still in public, the actual behavior itself might become extremely suspicious, and it might be something different legally. That's what we're talking about with these cameras. Maybe the analogy is not great. I think you see where I'm going with that. Because these cameras are, in fact, doing that. It's as if the auditor with the camera was teleporting himself to everywhere you're going to be and following you. It would be really creepy. That's what's happening, ladies and gentlemen. Now, apply that to watching you go to church, whatever church you go to, or a therapy session at a doctor's office. Maybe you don't want somebody to know you're going to AA. That's the anonymous part, right? Maybe you're going to see an immigration lawyer. I mean, the possibilities here are countless, absolutely countless. I mean, it could be everything from a campaign headquarter. Maybe you don't want somebody knowing what that affiliation is. So when we add modern cameras into this and faster computers and network connectivity and everything that's instantaneous, massive, huge, massive data sets here, then you throw AI into that mix. Wow, these things become just exponentially more powerful and more dangerous. I kind of want to be fair to Flock here, but I kind of don't want to be fair to Flock here. I'll say this about the Founding Fathers. While they could not have foreseen the technology, I guarantee you they could have foreseen the constitutionality of the technology. Does that make sense? Because that's about where we're at. And I could go on and on and on about this in this segment, but I'm running out of time. When we come back, I'm going to tie this all together and talk about why all of this matters and why, just to me, over the course of the last couple days, it all started fitting together like a puzzle. We'll be back. Segment four coming up.
0: Hi, guys. It's Mark. Look, I think you'll agree with me that as gun owners, we need to have each other's backs. That's regardless of what state we call home. Here at AAR, we discuss it every day, and we're heard in every state. Right now, Virginians desperately need our help. That means me, and that means you. You've heard the old saying, there's power in numbers, and helping in Virginia is as simple as joining Virginia Citizens Defense League. I'm a member, and I don't live in Virginia. 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Virginia is at the tip of the spear now. 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
1: 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That's going back to the ATF gig and the NFA. So we're going to try to wrap all this up for you right now. As Greg and I were talking during the break, a question came to mind on those flock cameras. Who's watching the watchers? That's the overall deal. Who's watching the watchers? Because trust us, we're from the government isn't going to cut the mustard, ladies and gentlemen, and it's not. Okay? So welcome back. Let's put this whole hour together for you, do the best we can for you. Because if you look at each of these individual stories separately, which we have talked about separately on the show, you can miss what's really going on here because they lead to one question, and that's what kind of popped in my head earlier today. Because for decades, the gun control debate focused primarily on one thing, the gun, the object, the tool. Ban the rifle, ban the magazine, register the suppressor, require the permit. Can't carry there. Restrict this accessory. Restrict that. Government power was directed overwhelmingly at controlling the firearm, the gun, the tool itself. So you and I, as Second Amendment advocates and joining forces with organizations around the country for decades, have fought back through legislatures and courts, both at the state level and the federal level. And then, of course, that gave us Heller, McDonald, Bruin, Wolford, etc. So now there's a whole new generation of cases that are going to be coming out and are right now that are dealing with semi-automatic rifles, magazines, carry restrictions, and federal firearms regulations. It's all upon us right now. Those fights continue, and they will go on forever because the other side won't stop. Maybe one day we can reach utopia and put these idiots to bed. But technology now, we go to those flocks, it's not really just about flock. It's about technology itself because that's changing the whole battlefield. And it might not... The fight might not look like some loudmouth like Shannon Watts or David Hogg or another one of those idiots or some Democrat politician standing up at a podium going, we're going to ban the AR-15. No. It might just be, hey, they all of a sudden shut up and realize, oh, don't worry about it. We're collecting all their data. And we're doing it just to keep you safe. It's just a license plate. Doesn't matter, except now they know you have guns. And you know, don't worry about that. Trust us. We're from the government. Okay. You're driving on a public road. It's okay. Oh, we only retain the information for law enforcement purposes. And what's the proverbial for officer safety? Give me a break. Okay. And then you get that question that cops will ask you when you get pulled over. Well, if you're not doing anything wrong, why do you mind if I have a look? Because that's where liberty comes into place, right? Constitutional rights don't require government to prove you're a good citizen or a good enough citizen to deserve them. Think about that. That's profound. Again, they place those rights or those boundaries around the government. You retain those rights. So let's tie those stories together in that context. Jensen asks the following question. Where does the federal government get the constitutional authority for the regulatory structure once the underlying taxing justification has been removed, that being the suppressor tax, et cetera, the registration tax? Montgomery County says, or asks, I should say, probably the better way to frame it, where does local government get or keep the authority to restrict lawful carry after the Supreme Court has already spoken? Flock cameras. And this you're going to hear lots of talk about flock cameras coming down the pike, no doubt. What limits with these cameras should constrain government when technology gives it this massive surveillance capability and advantage that previous generations couldn't have even dreamt of? let alone enacted. They're different facts, but they're the same principle, aren't they? And that is, where does government power end? You can't get so partisan, I got to be careful how I say this, you can't get so partisan that you suddenly love government surveillance because somebody you voted for happens to control the government that day, and, well, you agree with what they're doing. I don't care who sits in the White House. I don't care who runs the DOJ. I mean, I do. But for the purposes of this conversation, we're still talking about government that we can't or don't trust, or we shouldn't trust if we do. Socialists and commies do. Look at what's happening within the Democratic Party right now. They're shooting themselves, quite frankly. They're killing themselves by inviting all these commies. It's not going to age well for them. And those people trust government power. And government power always outlives the people who put that government, or who, I say, created that. The administrations change, presidents change, attorney generals change, everything changes. Police chiefs change, new sheriffs get elected, governors change, legislators flip. But guess what? Those databases all remain. That's why the ATF was, under the Biden administration, was trying to keep, it did keep billions of records. And once government gets that power, it never, ever, ever gives it up. The technology gets better and better and better. So the people or the government or the authority that you happily trust today, well, guess what? May eventually belong to somebody, that power and authority may eventually belong to somebody you wouldn't trust with the keys to your lawnmower. Think about that. And gun owners are the ones that get that more than anybody else, because we've been the subject of this for so many decades. Yeah, oh boy, I could just go on and on and on, Greg, and I know I'm going to run out of time here, you know, because my radar goes up with the flock cameras. You want to look at all this stuff, you need to get a warrant, right? Go to a judge, make a case. That's not necessary right now. That's where the court is going to have to eventually step in here. AI is incredibly powerful and will cross-reference things that we can't even imagine today, and will do it literally in the blink of an eye. It is absolutely ripe for abuse. But the bigger picture is, when we talk specifically and strictly about on this program, the Second Amendment is there to protect you, the armed citizen. The Fourth Amendment helps protect you, that armed citizen, from becoming a permanently tracked citizen. Think about flock cameras and what they do, and think about the Fourth Amendment to the Constitution and what it was designed to protect against that, even though they couldn't foresee that technology. Is an armed population that lives inside, great question here, an unchecked surveillance state, are you as free as you think you are? So here comes the next constitutional fight, ladies and gentlemen. Trust me, it's coming. Think about that. As a lawfully armed citizen with Second Amendment rights and Fourth Amendment protections, if you're living inside this dystopian, weird, unchecked surveillance state, are you as free as you think you are? The answer to that is a resounding no, you're not. All of these tie together, and this is going to be fascinating to watch unfold over the months, well, I should say weeks, because these are active right now, DOJ, Montgomery County, ATF, Jensen, it's all happening right now. But this is all going to take a couple years to play out, and then something else is going to happen, something else is going to happen. It's never going to stop unless we stop it. Armed American Radio is going to get up and do it again tomorrow, because they don't want us talking about these things. Enjoy your day, stay safe, and I'll see you on the radio tomorrow.
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3: 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Right now, Virginians desperately need our help. 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
1: And welcome into the CZ Studios, ladies and gentlemen. Armed American Radio's The Day After Garbage Day show begins right now. It's one day before Greg's favorite day of the week here in the CZ Studios. Patriot Mobile, Mike lit up for you at the Patriot Mobile Command Center. 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Got those time zones worked out. Greg in Dallas, Texas, how you doing today, my brother?
3: Not too bad. TGI Thursday.
1: Yeah, because it's closer to Friday for you. Let's do the proverbial question. This is going to shock you. How many cups of blackout coffee did I have to start my day today?
3: I'm going to say none.
1: One. And it was late in the day, too. So
3: yeah, all right.
1: I guess if I say start my day, technically you could argue in court that you were correct because I didn't really start my day with it.
3: Now, sometimes you catch it a little later in the morning.
1: So there's that, but later in the midday.
3: Yeah,
1: afternoon.
3: That too.
1: It was afternoon, so I won that deal. Okay, no live video for folks out there, but I'll let you do your thing. And that's, guys, we're doing some testing, and that's why we'll be back to live video likely tomorrow, definitely for Sunday for sure. But if you want to watch yesterday's program and check out the quality of what went out yesterday, by all means, visit YouTube at Armed American Radio. 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Greg, I'll let you tell people where to get involved in the chat. And then we're going to go to Charlie Cook, Riding Shotgun with Charlie, my dear, dear friend.
3: All right, sure, yeah. 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
1: That'll do it. Let's bring Charlie Cook up on video screen because we got a photograph from him, from Charlie, Riding Shotgun with Charlie. Charlie, how you doing today, brother? It's good to have you here, man.
4: I am having a great time, man. I am honored to be on with you.
1: Well, yeah, you're having a better time now because you're on Armed American Radio's Daily Defense.
4: I absolutely am. I don't know if you remember this. I've told myself I needed to bring this up. On August 28th, 2016, nearly 10 years ago, is the first time that we met. And we filmed a show in Minneapolis, and we were on at the Minnesota State Fair. And legit, like, you invited me into all of this 10 years ago.
1: Yeah, you know, Charlie will be, if he's honest, and I know Charlie's a really honest guy, Charlie will tell you, I made him famous-er.
4: No, totally made me famous, man. Like, I swear to God, I remember standing in my kitchen. There were three things that happened that week. So I went out to Minneapolis, and it's crazy how it all happened. Like, I was friends with Lee Michaels' wife back in the 1990s. We hung out one summer, and then fast forward all these years, I reconnected with his wife on the Facebook, and I said, "Hey, I've become a gun guy." And she's like, "Oh my gosh, my husband is a gun guy." And I'm like, "Oh, that's really cool." She's like, "Yeah, he used to gun in self-defense." And then I found out, like, he did, I did the class with Pincus, and Pincus did the book with you, Lessons from Unarmed America, and Lee's story is chapter 5 in that book. Yeah. And I said, "Oh my God, I'm starting to interview people in the car, and I want to come out and interview your husband." And Lee, I talked with Lee, and he's like, "If you come out this weekend, you can interview Mark Walters." And I'm like, "Oh my God, that's big time. I got to do this." And I picked you up at the hotel. I drove you from the hotel.
1: No, you
4: to
1: can
4: the
1: say
4: drived.
1: I like drived better. Drive works better. We make up our own words here. We're grammatically incorrect. Yeah, you drived me around. So, I love that.
4: Right, I drived him. So I drove you to the Minnesota State Fair, and you're like, "Hey, man, this is really cool. Do you want to do a radio show with me tonight?" I'm like, "Yes, I do." And you had me on the show, and crazy of crazy, you ended up talking with Paul Lathrop, and eventually I ended up on, and Paul Lathrop used to do the Polite Society podcast. I ended up on the Polite Society podcast as a regular, one of their co-hosts. But anyway, we had a great time. We smoked cigars. We had a couple of drinks. We had an awesome weekend. Yeah. You called me the next day, and I can't believe this. I don't get rid of anything. Like, I'm such a hoarder. It's really bad. But I got a voicemail from you. I remember getting this voicemail at the airport, Midway Airport in Chicago. And the voicemail was something like, "Hey, this is Mark Walters. Here's my number. I had a great time yesterday. I want to help you out. give me a call. And I remember getting off the airplane, listening to the voicemail, and I'm like, I don't know what this means, but I have to call this guy back. And I called you, and you're like, let me help out. I want to help you. And I'm like, I will take whatever help I can get. And I was, I still go to Toastmasters, and we were having what I call the meeting after the meeting. And we were down at this little watering hole having drinks, and I got a phone call from you. And you said, listen, do you want to speak at the Gun Rights Policy Conference? Mm-hmm. And I said, yes, I do. And you said to me, welcome to the big leagues. And I'm like, holy smokes. I don't know what this means, but this is incredible. And I am accepting it. And you are totally the reason that I am doing all the stuff that I'm doing now.
1: I'm honored and proud of that, you know, because we've had such a great relationship. And you went really back into my memory bank. So here's the big question I have is, does Lee Michaels know you were hanging out with his wife and stuff? I'm just kidding. Yeah, for those of you who don't know, Lee Michaels used to be at the time the program director for AM 1280 The Patriot. AM 1280 The Patriot staff is probably cracking up right now. Because we used to do the fair there. We broadcasted this show from the fair for over a decade.
4: We had cheese curds and everything.
1: Yeah, we had cheese curds, all the food and everything at the fair. And yeah, it was a lot of fun. And then, of course, riding shotgun with Charlie. And Charlie, we're going to talk a little bit about the Gun Rights Policy Conference with you today, of course. Because over all these years, you now are emceeing on the Sunday deal. You might even be emceeing on Saturday because I'm shifting gears to do some of the interviews of some of the people that are some of the guests, and they're going to relieve me of that MC responsibility because it's hard to do both. And I think you might be there on Saturday as well. I don't know what the layout looks like, but let's for the next couple of minutes let's talk about that. Then I want to take you into. I was going to do a sequel to yesterday's program because I'm all over the surveillance state stuff. And I can't wait to talk with you about that. So I'm going to bring you into that mix of that discussion and kind of follow up with you. I really want to get your opinion on this stuff because you're plugged in. But let's talk about GRPC real fast, okay? You're going to be running with AMCON and everything else. Why don't you tell listeners, we've got about at least two and a half, 3 minutes. Take it away.
4: All right. So I'm not going to, I want to do my due diligence and tell everyone that they should be going to the Gun Rights Policy Conference. I used to hear about the Gun Rights Policy Conference when I listened to the Black Man with a Gun podcast. Yeah. With the Reverend Ken Blanchard,
1: yeah.
4: Right? This is how far I go back, man. And I never would imagine that I would be going to Gun Rights Policy Conference, but this year is year number 11. And this year, God bless the Second Amendment Foundation. SAF is bringing out Judge Roger St. Benitez. Mm-hmm. Of course, Masada Yoob's going to be there. Alan Beck is going to be there. They're bringing out Robert Sakata, director of the ATF. They're bringing out Harmeet Dillon. Brandon Herrera, Cam Edwards, so many people, Tom Grieve, Mike Harris from the Gun Owners Action League here in Massachusetts, Bill Kirk is going to be there, Mark Smith, and of course all the SAF people, Adam Kraut, Costos Morris are all going to be there, Jared Yanis is going to be there, it's going to be absolutely amazing. But for the last couple of years, for the last 9 years I think it's been, I've been involved with AMCON, which is the Alternative Mass Media Conference. Right. And what we do
1: growing
4: is
1: like
4: we
1: a weed
4: teach people.
1: Too.
4: Oh, dude, it's unbelievable. Yeah. It's all the people that want to be in Second Amendment media and people that want to learn about being in Second Amendment media. And our goal is to teach people how to do things. So this year we're going to have Rich Umel from Gun Owners Radio talking about the ethical use of AI. Robin Sandoval from A Girl and a Gun is going to be there. Mark Smith is giving a talk. Chris Swainhart from Gun Stuff TV is going to talk about effective use of video equipment and podcast growth. Jason Oliver from Texas Gun Vault is doing some stuff. A regular here on Armed American Radio is Stephen Gutowski. Dan Wass is going to do a moderated panel with Cam Edwards, Kirk, William Kirk, Jake Wiskirchen, and our keynote is going to be Mark Keefe from the NRA. So it's going to be incredible. And if you're planning on going to GRPC, AMCON is the day before. We're planning on about 120 people, and I'll tell you right now, I heard from the folks at SAF, there are about 80 people that have signed up, and this today is the first time that we're doing promoting on anything other than maybe one press release that John Petrolino's sent out. So it's almost full, and we haven't put anything out, and I'm on a little stretch this week of doing a lot of promotion. And
1: yeah, it's going to be a packed house. It's going to be a packed house because
4: yeah,
1: when the registrations awesome. Come in at those numbers, they generally tend to double. We've seen that over the years.
4: Oh, yeah.
1: And this, of course, being in Dallas, Texas, is a pretty good place to have it. Although it's interesting, Charlie, I think you've been to these, but when we go to the anti-gun, the commie cities, the big blue cities in big commie states, Chicago is our number one draw. I mean, I remember seeing 1,200 people last time we were in Chicago. We've only got 30 seconds, Chicago. Charlie, so I'm gonna take us to the break with us, Charlie. When we come back, we'll wrap up GRPC. We're talking with Charlie Cook. Of course, Charlie Cook is going to be emceeing and playing a major role at this year's Gun Rights Policy Conference coming up September 25th, 26th, and 27th. And you just heard him talking about the AmCon. That will be held on Friday, the day before the big Saturday day, and Charlie will be there. We'll be back with Charlie for three more segments right after this. Don't go away. Hi, guys, it's Mark. Look, I think you'll agree with me that as gun owners, we need to have each other's backs. That's regardless of what state we call home. Here at AAR, we discuss it every day, and we're heard in every state. Right now, Virginians desperately need our help. That means me, and that means you. You've heard the old saying, there's power in numbers, and helping in Virginia is as simple as joining Virginia Citizens Defense League. I'm a member, and I don't live in Virginia. You don't have to live there to join and stand up for your rights, because it is your rights. What you're seeing in Virginia is what the Democrats will do to you if they take all three levers of power in Washington, D.C. in the future, and it is possible. 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Virginia is at the tip of the spear now. It could very well be all of us next. VCDL.org. 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
5: Every day, Americans are told to hate each other while the people in power keep winning. 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The Democrat Murder of America, Demagoguery in the First Degree, exposes the corruption, manipulation, government failures, and political games pushing Americans further apart while our country slips deeper into crisis. Inside, you'll discover powerful insights into political hypocrisy, media bias, government overreach, the national debt crisis, and the growing culture of division destroying trust in America. More importantly, this book offers a call for peaceful action, accountability, unity, and restoring the values that once made this nation strong. If you're frustrated with the direction of this country and looking for answers outside the mainstream narrative, this

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5: 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Please take advantage of that. It's why we're on the air, ladies and gentlemen. We couldn't do it without our great partners, and it's a win-win all the way around. Let's go back to Charlie Cook, riding shotgun with Charlie, YouTube fame. Charlie, it's great to have you here. Let's wrap up with the Gun Rights Policy Conference. We get cut off of those hard breaks. You know how the game is played. You've played it with me for a number of years. And then we'll move on. I want to talk to you about some surveillance state stuff, man. It's some really compelling stuff I've been following here lately.
7: Dude, I have been driving around in my local area, and there are a couple of these flock cameras.
5: Oh,
7: and
5: yeah.
7: Every time, I do show them who's number one.
5: Yeah, well, you probably use that proper finger to do that as well.
7: I've
5: driven by some of them and seen them laying on the ground. I got to warn people. You probably want to do that, except remember that you're on camera. Okay, don't be stupid. Don't be that criminal that films himself going 150 miles an hour on his bike and puts it out on YouTube and running from the cops. You're just an idiot for doing that. But nonetheless, we're going to talk a little bit about these. Did you want to put an exclamation point on GRPC before we move on? I got a lot to cover with you.
7: GRPC is, I hate saying it's for the geeks in the gun community. We don't really talk about hardware, but we talk about the laws you can have, which the laws we have and the gun and the legal battles we have so that you can own the hardware. So nobody's going to be talking about the latest, greatest whiz bang, but we're going to talk about

0: how and why you can have the latest, greatest whiz bang. So whether it's a suppressor or, you know, getting rid of the $200 tax stamp, that's the kind of stuff that's at Gun Rights Policy Conference. So I absolutely love it, and it is totally the networking event of the year. This is where you get to meet and hang out with all your favorite pro gun folks. And I think one of the things somebody actually joked about this, and I think we might actually try to do it. We're thinking of having another Shot of You sound alike contest. So that would be completely fantastic if people just came by and listened to that.
1: Well, that was a nice try, Charlie, but I'm going to win it hands down because, well, Massad, I've known Massad for many, many, many years. He's written the foreword to a number of books. He's been a guest on this program many, many, many times.
0: I love Massad, man. He's the best. He's the
1: godfather of self-defense, ladies and gentlemen. If you haven't read his first book, In the Gravest Extreme, get it.
0: It doesn't matter when
1: it was written. It's the real deal. The techniques and the tactics don't change. The hardware changed, but nothing else does, Charlie.
0: I have a copy. The first year I went to Gun Rights Policy Conference in 2026 in Tampa, I went up and had Mass sign a copy of In the Gravest Extreme. I bought another copy of In the Gravest Extreme to read and to highlight. And then actually 2 weeks ago, I bought two more copies of it.
1: Yeah, and it's a little small, little tiny book, but it is just chock full of life-saving information, and it's good. It's Massad Ayoub. You know, he's the expert witness and the godfather of self-defense. It's a gold standard. You're right. You know, put those. I heard you get ready to say it, so I took it. So let's talk about some of the surveillance state stuff, Charlie, because I closed out yesterday's program with, okay, you know, you're a gun owner, but when you're being followed around, are you really free? You're armed, but are you really free? Think about this, ladies and gentlemen. And Charlie, I'll hit you with this just like I would with the audience. You've got the firearm, right? You've got your concealed carry permit if your state requires one, or you're constitutionally carrying. Maybe you've got your AR-15. Charlie doesn't because he's in Massachusetts. I hope you have one. You will soon. The cavalry's on the way.
0: I can neither confirm nor deny.
1: Okay, there you go. That answers my question. But you've got your magazines. You've got your suppressors, maybe. Maybe you've got constitutional carry, as I said, in your state. That's all great. Maybe you live in one of the freest states in the country, ladies and gentlemen, when it comes to Second Amendment-related issues. That's all awesome. But yesterday, I asked you a different question. What happens if the government doesn't need to take any of those things away from you? What happens if the next great threat to liberty isn't necessarily confiscation? What happens if it's information, your information? Charlie, think about this. Where you go, when you go, gun ranges, gun shows, GRPCs, other gun-related events, how often you go, who else is there when you get there, what other locations you visit before and after and on the way. What happens when AI can take millions and even billions of what maybe seemingly meaningless pieces of information and connect those dots in the blink of an eye? And that's where we left off yesterday. So that was yesterday's questions, are you really free? Today's question is, what are you going to do about it, Charlie? What are we going to do about it?
0: Well, like I said, I drive, when I see the flock cameras, I show them my tall finger. And I wonder what the repercussions are of that, because I know they're getting allegedly they're getting my license plate, and
1: not allegedly,
0: they are. I can assume it's certainly going to, like the government likes to call it, a third party. And even though the government can't do stuff, once it goes to a third party, all bets are off. All bets are off on whatever information they have, and however they share it, and who they share it with, and to, and that is the scary part for me. So I try to live, you know, I try to live a quiet life. I stay within the confines of the law. You know, I keep my firearms locked and secured, so unauthorized people don't have access to it. But I exercise my right when I leave. We leave my house every single day, like. So the process is take a shower, get dressed, put the gun on, get the coffee.
1: Pants right? on, gun on. Pants on, gun on. You know?
0: Yeah, absolutely.
1: Pants on, gun on. It's like eating cereal.
0: Every class that I teach, I say, me and my friends live by Pogo. And they're like, what's Pogo? Pants on, gun on.
1: Yeah.
0: And if you see me with pants on, I've got a gun on me. It's easy, easy peasy, you know?
1: I don't want to turn this into an anti-cop discussion, because it's not an anti-police discussion, okay? This technology has its use, as I mentioned yesterday. Looking for a criminal, you can help find the car, and you can help find it now. Somebody murders people, you're looking for a vehicle or somebody's running away, you can find that vehicle. Amber Alert, you can find a kid. You're not just relying on some street sign lit up running down Interstate 95 or something. So for that Amber Alert, those flock cameras can help find that and track that vehicle until they can nail that person that kidnapped somebody. Somebody steals your truck. I mean, those are all really good uses. But there's a huge difference, Charlie, between using the technology to find a person suspected of committing a crime and building an infrastructure capable of following everybody just in case somebody might someday become interesting to them and keeping that. Those are two very different concepts, Charlie Cook.
0: Completely different things. There's no reason they should be gathering all the other information. If you're looking for somebody, look for somebody. I think there was an article on, I want to say it was on Reason magazine. I'll check it out on the break. But there was an article that came out this week that talked about how the spot shotter technology can pick up conversations from people. And they can listen in on conversations. So you could be near a shot spot, waiting for a bus, waiting for a ride, walking down the street, talking with somebody.
1: And you're being picked up. Hey, Charlie, I have to stop you because we're getting ready to take another hard break. Charlie Cook joining me. We'll be back with Charlie right after the break. Two more segments.
2: Hi guys, it's Mark. Look, I think you'll agree with me that as gun owners, we need to have each other's backs. That's regardless of what state we call home. Here at AAR, we discuss it every day and we're heard in every state. Right now, Virginians desperately need our help. 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
3: Tired of the usual liberal versus conservative treatment that strangles most media debates? 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Alan Nathan's mantra?
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0: 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The bags that you drop your phone right into, the little Faraday bags. They've got a great starter kit over there. Grab one. You're going to get geofenced at a convention. I don't care where you're at, even a GRPC, wherever you go, because you're going to be in a huge hotel. Put it in there, you disappear right off planet Earth. Nobody knows you're there. So know that. Make sure you have this stuff. Put it in an emergency kit. Keep it on your person. If you travel, they come in very, very handy. You can drop that Patriot Mobile activated phone right in that SLNT silent bag, that Faraday bag, and that's at SLNT.com/AAR. Check out the webpage. It's a great place to start with the starter kit. It really is. I've got a couple of them. I've got four of them, actually, one for each of my member of my family, and you can do the same thing. You can find them at all of our great partners at armedamericanradio.com or .org. Let's go back to Charlie Cook, riding shotgun with Charlie. Charlie, this surveillance state stuff is frightening. I've been spending a lot of time on this because it's real easy to tie this back to gun rights. Think about this. I'm going to assume that Massachusetts, you correct me if I'm wrong, I'm sure you'll know the answer, but if you were to get pulled over by Massachusetts State Patrol or local sheriff or police department, I'm going to bet that it shows up in the database when you get pulled over because it's connected to your license and your driver's license and your license plate that they know you have a concealed permit in Massachusetts, correct?
1: Correct, it does. If you, we have the don't ask, don't tell policy, so you don't have to tell the police unless you're pulled over and they ask you. But once they pull your license, they'll pull it, and the software that they have tells you whether or not you have a carry permit. I'll tell you this: the last time I got pulled over, I was getting off the Mass Pike. I was talking to our good friend John Petrolino, and of course, I see a cop, you know, put the lights on, and I pulled over because that's the thing you're supposed to do. And I'm like, man, this sucks for somebody, and it sucked for me. I turned my phone off. Yeah, I put the windows down. I put my hands at 10-2. I turned the car off. I turned the podcast I was listening to off. Turned the phone off. And the police officer came up to me. He says, "Do you know why I pulled you over?" I said, "I have no clue," which was not
0: great
1: a lie, because I had no clue why he pulled me over. Yeah, and he said, "I caught you on your phone." I didn't argue. I didn't fuss. I said, "Okay." And he said, "Can I see your driver's license?" So I say, "You know, my driver's license is in my back pocket." And I pulled it out, and he took a look at it. He went back to his car. He came back 45 seconds later and said, "Stay off your phone." I said, "Thank you very much, officer. Have a nice day." And he could totally see that I have guns in the car. I have knives in the car. I have the leg of a bar stool in the car. I have aerosol hairspray and a Bic lighter. I would love it if the cops said to me, "Do you have any weapons in the car?" Because I would love to, but I never would. I would love to say, "What are you looking for?
0: I have it." But, you know, here's the thing. Well, there's a reason I asked. There's a method to the madness here, because the flock cameras pull your license plate. They do a search of you. They've tied your gun ownership to your license plate on a flock camera simply because you drove by. So this is who's using this information? Who's watching the watchers? Ask that question.
1: Absolutely.
0: Who's watching the watchers here? Because now they know. So now they've got a database of gun owners for just driving around. Now let's go a step further. More likely to happen in your state than it is in mine, but it can happen anywhere. A number of cops in my jurisdiction have already been fired for misusing these cameras, and there's been dozens around the country, and it's only going to get worse. Those are the ones that got caught, ladies and gentlemen. Let's get real here. Those are the ones that got busted. More will come down the pike, no doubt. But now you're at the gun shop, and now they're building a database of who you associate with, et cetera, and on and on and on. And who's watching this as all of this information is being compiled? So I'm going to throw something really profound out at you, Charlie Cook. And that is, maybe there's a reason the gun grabbers are being so quiet right now, because they already know they're going to lose the case in Connecticut, the Supreme Court case, and the Viramani's case in Illinois when SCOTUS here. They know they're going to lose those cases. So now it's like, well, let's shift gears. We don't have to confiscate guns. We don't have to do that. Now we have a database. Now we have technology. Now we know information. Now we know who's got everything it is we want. That's even scarier, Charlie.
1: It really is. It's like an illegal Fourth Amendment violation of search and seizure. Hey, there's one story I saw this past week. I want to say Tom Knighton wrote about it on Bearing Arms. I could be wrong, but it was about a flock camera that was set up looking at a gun store. Mm-hmm. Looking right into the parking lot of a gun store, keeping track of the people that were going in to buy guns and buy ammo and go to the shooting range and practice. This is a huge infringement. And like I said, once this goes to a, air quotes, third party, God knows what they do with the information and what happens with it.
0: Yeah, I've come up with some rules. I'm going to give you five rules, ladies and gentlemen, okay, that who's watching the watchers, right? But rule number one, I would say, Charlie, would be target criminals, not populations. Number two would be retention matters. And by that, I mean, why should observations concerning innocent people remain in a searchable government accessible system indefinitely? And that, I'm not asking that rhetorically. Maybe somebody has an answer. Fine, I'd love to hear it. But storage isn't cheap, isn't an answer. Okay. And then number three, we can elaborate on these in the next segment. Every search should leave fingerprints. Every single search should leave a fingerprint. And I don't mean literal fingerprints, but I mean an audit trail. Who searched? What did they search? When did they search it? What case number justified the search? What agency did the search? What was the lawful purpose, Charlie? Did they download anything?
1: Yeah.
0: Did they share it? Okay, this is incredibly dangerous stuff. Number four would be the sharing aspect of it that we're talking about. Let's say your local sheriff purchases a system and gives residents very specific assurances about how it will be used. Great. We trust the government. But can another department access
1: it?
0: Another county? Another state, bro? A federal agency? How many? Under what circumstances? Does the local agency even know if it's being searched? Okay. And then I would go, if I get to number five, I wrote these down. Let me see if I can get to number five, because I didn't. Well, maybe I just had four. But all of this, rule number five, warrants. There it is. When or how should you be able to access this without a warrant? This is the constitutional issue here. This is it's all Fourth Amendment. But you see how the Second Amendment and Fourth Amendment tie in here? It's frightening stuff, and it's happening at breakneck speed, Charlie.
1: I was talking to a couple of people this week, and I brought up flock cameras. And they're like, yeah, you know, we've seen them and blah, blah, blah. And these are actually guys that worked at the local Amazon distribution center. And the guy said to me, he says, you know, at work, Amazon's watching me. And at home, I'm watching Amazon.
0: it's a great point. It's true.
1: Right.
0: And unless he gets a discount, he's paying his employer to watch him.
1: Exactly. Like, he gets,
0: there's,
1: you know,
0: that
1: Amazon Prime for free, so he's watching that at home. Anyway, yeah. I told these guys, I said, man, this is very 1984. And they're like, what's that? I'm like, uno momento, por favor. You haven't heard of this book? You didn't have to read it in junior high, you know, 25 years ago? This is a book about government surveillance, that the big brother's watching you the entire time. And this is where they have the... what do they call it? The news speak, where the government tells you what the news is, and the government tells you what to believe, and that's just right where we're at right now.
0: Yeah, it is really, really scary stuff, because the warrant, I mean, just on the warrants alone, we could talk about this. And we've got 30 seconds, so I'll take us to the break with this. But guys, think about this when it comes to a searchable database and the information, as long as it stays in there. And what Charlie was alluding to, you know, who's accessing this information when it goes to a third party? When the and I'll say, this is why governments don't have to answer questions about UFOs, because they've turned it all over to third party folks, ladies and gentlemen, who are not subject to FOIA requests. We'll be back. Don't go away. Hi, guys, it's Mark. Look, I think you'll agree with me that as gun owners, we need to have each other's backs. That's regardless of what state we call home. Here at AAR, we discuss it every day, and we're heard in every state. Right now, Virginians desperately need our help. That means me, and that means you. You've heard the old saying, there's power in numbers, and helping in Virginia is as simple as joining Virginia Citizens Defense League. I'm a member, and I don't live in Virginia. You don't have to live there to join and stand up for your rights, because it is your rights. 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
1: Yeah, welcome back, ladies and gentlemen. 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If you carry a gun, you already know that bad things can happen. Please, please, please pay attention to this. If you carry a firearm, and I have had to pull my firearm, and I've been in a situation no fewer than three times, ladies and gentlemen, where the firearm on my person stopped activity. And I'm telling you right now, fortunately, I never had to pull the trigger. But honest to God, if I had to, I'll tell you this. I have a team of attorneys in my pocket that are going to be there for me during an investigation, which is going to occur. Even if you're exonerated and everything's on the up and up, you're still going to be investigated. And that investigation could last indefinitely. I've met people that it's lasted over 1 to 2 years that I wanted to bring on the show. And because they were under investigation, they couldn't. I didn't want to bring them on the program. Those investigations can go forever. Believe me, you're going to want an attorney. $37 a month, absolute no-brainer, folks. Pay attention to that. Absolute no-brainer. And I do have to commend my wife. She did bring me a cup of blackout coffee during the break. So thanks for that there, mister. I appreciate that very much. Blackoutcoffee.com, of course. 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Charlie Cook, welcome back in. Something I want to touch
2: always
1: on.
2: Always a pleasure, man.
1: Yeah, it's always fun. Something I want to talk about on that warrant issue. You know, we talk about warrants themselves and how you should have to get a warrant to use these things. Look, good policing and constitutional rights should complement each other. They shouldn't be at odds. Think about this for a second. Because let me talk specifically to law enforcement listeners out there. And I know there are a bunch of you. But if you have to act, if you have to have a warrant, that protects you too. It creates accountability. It helps you as well as us. These things go hand in hand. They should anyway. Okay? It tells you, when I say the warrant protects you, it documents that the search was legit, Charlie Cook. It shows that a judge agreed that it was legit. It creates that accountability. It protects evidence. It preserves the public confidence, if you will, in the technology that's being used that can genuinely and has saved lives. And these things are not enemies. They should reinforce each other, Charlie. But when bad policing happens, and you've seen the videos where the cop gets angry at someone who's exercising their constitutional right because, well, sometimes the formidable protections of the Fourth Amendment might get in the way of a tyrant cop who wants to violate your Fourth Amendment rights. So it becomes a problem that you're exercising your rights. And that's an issue, Charlie. So if this is bad all the way around, or could be bad all the way around, is bad all the way around, we need to put a stop to it somehow.
2: Yeah, for absolutely sure. I was just hearing a story this week about some police that they ended up in someone's house for whatever reason. They didn't have a warrant, and all of the evidence that they got was inadmissible. So the charges were dropped against this person. There's the founding fathers were not stupid people, and they came up with all of this stuff for a reason. And, you know, people like to say young people don't know what they're doing and so on and so forth. And you look at the ages of the founding fathers, and they were relatively young men. Some of them were very young men, and they're way wiser than we are right now with all of this stuff. The anti-gun folks just want to go after things. They want to grab things. They want to make it impossible. You know what? I saw, not to get too far off topic, you hear all the time that the Democrats are saying that Trump is going after the people that went after him when he wasn't in office. And I last week I saw on my Facebook memory, something came up. It was a tweet from, of all people, the rocket surgeon, Tommy Lee, the drummer from Motley Crue, and it said, he's like, you better hope the Democrats never get back in office because we're going after you guys and we're going after Trump. And I'm like, this is the exact same thing that they're putting on Trump, but they're saying that they're going to do the same thing. And we have all of these constitutional protections, and we have them, and you have to follow the law. You have to follow the rules. If we don't follow the rules, then we have a lawless society, and then nothing, absolutely nothing matters.
1: Yeah, and it's frightening when that happens. I could tell some great stories. You mentioned that warrantless search. I'm in a conversation right now with a young woman here in the state of Georgia who is, well, got a couple sheriff's departments very, very angry at her right now because she's going public and exposing what they did to her and her family. A warrantless search was performed. They went into the home. And when she protested that they were going into her home seeking a warrant, she was arrested for obstruction charges. And it's now a huge fight that it's playing out on social media right now. I reached out to her. She did get back with me, and I'm working on trying to bring her onto the program because it really dovetails well with what you just said and what we're talking about here. These protections, ladies and gentlemen, exist to constrain the government from doing these things, not the other way around. Why should you be ashamed? Charlie, one of the comments I saw from someone on her Facebook post just as early as today. It was a comment that was made today. You're a terrible example of a mother. So teaching your children to protect and defend your rights is a terrible example to set for your kids. Let me guess how that person votes, Charlie. It's probably... I'm going to win that bet in Vegas.
2: Look, I got odds on the hair color and the nose piercings.
1: That's is the hair color purple or blue or pink? You know, it's probably a combination thereof, right? Heavens.
2: Do they have nose piercings or a septum piercing right through the middle? Does this person look like a bull or do they not look like a bull?
1: No, I always rejoice when I see the cops. And unfortunately, the good cops, who are the vast majority are good cops. I love seeing the videos when they say, no, sir, you're not being detained. Yes, you are free to go. Absolutely. No, you do not have to give me an ID. You are not committing a crime. I'm just simply asking having a conversation. If you don't want to participate, you are free to go. But those never make the videos. That those videos don't go viral. And quite frankly, they should, because it's the vast majority. But we know how media works. If it bleeds, it leads.
2: Oh,
1: if they, you know, they've got the tyrant
2: absolutely
1: out there. You know, that's the video you're going to see. And all of a sudden, people have this perception that all cops are terrible. And all you got to do is read some of the comments. It's horrible what they put in there, because the vast majority of cops do an amazing job. I know the ones around me do. I'm proud of all of them. The ones that I've met have been great. I've had no problems with them whatsoever, and nor has anybody I know. Maybe one or two. But there are some out there that really need to be paying attention to this stuff. And guys, it falls on you. It falls on you. All right, you're the one that has to stand up for your rights. Don't be afraid to do that. That's not setting a bad example for your kids, ladies and gentlemen. In fact, that's setting the example that you want to set for your kids, that your rights are valuable and you must protect them or they shall go away. Charlie, 10 seconds. Gun Rights Policy Conference, take it away. You got 10 seconds.
2: 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Gun Rights Policy Conference, AMCON, is Friday, September 25th. GRPC is Saturday, the 26th and 27th. Everybody needs to come. It's in Dallas, Texas. You can go visit the Dealey Plaza. I go to Dealey Plaza every time. I check out a tour. I believe everything they say every time about whatever conspiracy it is about the Kennedy assassination. I hope everyone's there.
1: Charlie Cook, thanks, brother. We love you for all the right reasons, man. Glad to help make you famous, sir. Ladies and gentlemen, we're going to get up and do it again tomorrow because they don't want us to have this conversation. It's a Friday. We're going to end your work week, and then we're going to follow it with a monster cast. Enjoy your day. Stay safe. 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
3: 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VCDL.org. 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
8: 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Johannesburg, Cape Town, London, Paris, Sydney, Tokyo, Beijing, Seoul, Amsterdam, Antwerp, Brussels, Madrid, Guadalajara, Havana, Hamburg, Vienna, Montreal, Toronto, Vancouver, Boise, Martinsburg, Winchester, Rochester, Hagerstown, Chambersburg, Charlestown, Berkeley Springs, Leesburg, Fairfax, Baltimore, Washington, Harrisburg, Philadelphia, Pittsburgh, Canton, Cleveland, Columbus, Michiana, Detroit, Milwaukee, Buffalo, Fort Lauderdale, Miami, the Palm Beaches, Fort Wayne, Port St. Lucie, Myrtle Beach, Charlotte, Wilmington, Jacksonville, Dallas, Lubbock, Los Angeles, Sacramento, Seattle, Honolulu, Nashville, Beaumont, Port Arthur, New Orleans, Baton Rouge, Columbus, Birmingham, Minneapolis, Chicago, Boston, Austin, Corpus Christi, Denver, San Francisco, Gotham City. 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

0: Hello, America. This is Joe Castaway Coolis, and you are listening to Inside the Great Outdoors. And sitting across is...
1: This is Dr. Norm. My clients used to call me Dr. T. I'm a retired veterinarian. And sitting across from me with half a hat is...
2: Big Daddy Carl Bachtel in studio, on time this week.
0: Yeah.
2: Just like I said.
0: So did you forget something? You got all your goodies?
2: No, just a charger for the computer.
0: Oh, and that's in the vehicle?
2: That's all.
0: Oh, well, it's last...
2: Not in my car. It's in my working car.
0: Oh, so you don't have it?
2: No.
0: Will it make it long enough?
2: Probably not.
0: Oh.
2: That's okay.
0: Yeah. Computers and telephones have become so important. But we've got... fall is slowly starting to come to the eastern part of the United States. And tomatoes are really popping, starting to get cucumbers and green beans. In fact, I made some green beans this week two different ways. I sauteed them just in butter and a little garlic.
1: Mm-hmm.
0: And then yesterday I just boiled them in water with butter. Both are good. And tomatoes, I'm having all kinds of ways. But
1: I got two tomato plants. One of these little cherry tomatoes.
0: Yeah.
1: And they seem to all come at once,
0: yeah,
1: you know?
0: Yeah.
1: And they're really good.
0: Are they?
1: And that tomato plant's doing real good. Then I got another tomato plant. I don't know what it is, a big boy. And it's got one tomato.
0: Would you?
1: And we picked it yesterday. It's a lousy looking tomato. And it's got a couple other tomatoes on it, but the plant looks terrible. But the one plant did really good, and the other plant looks
0: so terrible. How are my tomatoes?
1: Yeah, they were good.
0: We're good?
1: Yeah.
0: I'll bring you some more next week.
1: Okay.
0: Yeah. I didn't know if you
2: like tomatoes?
0: Yeah, I love tomatoes. See these tomatoes? Huge. How about your garden? How did your garden grow?
2: Like weeds.
0: And what do you got going?
2: No, just tomatoes and peppers.
0: Yeah.
2: Yep.
0: Wow.
1: Yeah, I did.
2: They're
1: make
2: cranking.
1: Some stuffed peppers yesterday, but they quite weren't ready for dinner last night. So I put them in the refrigerator, and we'll make them today.
0: Today.
1: They're going to really be good.
0: Yeah. Yeah, we got good growing weather. Boy, my tomatoes are so thick. I talked to my buddy. He prunes his a lot. Mm-hmm. I mean, really a lot. And so they're easy to pick. But he said they're doing so well, he did something different. Mine, I got to dig through it to see where
1: they're at.
0: Oh, my gosh.
1: Yeah, I didn't sucker this.
0: I didn't either. I did.
1: A cherry tomato plant, but it's doing really good. You know, I always start off really good. I sucker them really good.
0: Yeah, I do too.
1: And this time I just forgot to sucker them. And I didn't know the suckers from the other good ones.
0: Yeah,
1: after
0: they get big.
1: So big, you can't tell
0: the good ones
1: from the bad ones.
0: No. But yeah, this week's project is going to be, I'm getting new chickens. So I got to, well, the Amish kid, you know, they were in here. He's going to come Friday and get them. And then on Monday, another Amish guy is going to foam the whole thing to stop all that condensation, plus keep it warmer there in the winter. But so I've got, after they take the chickens, got to clean everything, all the cobwebs and all that before he foams it.
1: You might have to put a bunk out there for me, since I bought this new lawnmower.
0: Oh, you like it?
1: Yeah.
0: Yeah, you haven't cut with it yet, have you?
1: No.
0: Yeah.
2: Well, I've got a tip for people who are looking to figure out which shoots are the suckers and which ones aren't.
0: Okay.
2: You say, Joe? Joe? And if it looks at you, cut it off.
0: Oh. Oh, you're just oh boy.
2: Mm-hmm. Well, if I came in all happy and
0: yeah, that's unusual.
2: That's exactly right.
0: Wow.
2: Then you
0: ooh,
2: you might think something's wrong. So
0: yeah,
2: you always think something's
0: wrong. Well, everything okay at work?
2: No.
0: Oh, jeez. How's fishing?
2: No, it's
0: fishing's okay.
2: Fishing's all right.
0: Oh, okay.
2: It wasn't very good, but it was all right.
0: Yeah, well,
1: it's
0: then
1: blowing fishing.
0: Let's go see how's Hampton doing this morning.
3: Well, if I knew, Keo would probably come out of retirement and arrest me. I mean, it's hanging in there, you know?
0: Yeah.
3: It's nice to wake up in the mornings. I've really noticed that in my older age. I kind of enjoy it.
1: Mm-hmm. You're still a youngster, Bob. What are you talking about?
0: Yeah.
3: Well, I am a critter, you know. Thanks, Doc. I mean, you know, if I ever need a veterinarian to come out of retirement and rejuvenate me, you're getting the tag.
1: If you ever need any surgery of any kind, you know, I'm pretty good at certain procedures, if you know what I mean.
0: Yeah, I can imagine.
3: Well, after you try to help me out with that last molar extraction using vice grips, I'm like, well, he's got a point, but it's going to hurt.
1: Oh. Well, if you ever need your teeth floated or anything, let me know.
3: Okay? Yeah. Among other things. Thanks, Doc.
1: You're welcome.
3: Could have had a V8. Oh, my God. You know, I decided, I'm a pretty humble dude, and it's never about me, but I decided that the Union Pacific Big Boy 4014 that was on the National Parade Tour has got nothing on old Ham, because I am a real train wreck, and that one, you just can't make narratives like this up, and I scare people when I'm dead serious. They don't know how to take it because they go, you could have had a meteorite landing 5 feet above your head and you're still cracking jokes and making light of it. I go, yeah, I hate crying and throwing up, and I never met anything a nervous breakdown ever cured, so let's laugh. Jeez. It's just how I approach it. I've seen enough terrible that, I'll get back to you when this is critical.
1: Are you at the Hamptons or at the Bay?
3: I am in the beautiful, serene outdoor recording studio of the Hamptons. And that even reminds me of a buddy, John Coco. God love him. Served with him on the fire department. He was an officer. And he drove by one day and he pulls in. He goes, I love your recording studio. And me and Coop, the Wonder Dog, look at him and just start laughing. Because we can see 608 from where I'm sitting. And he's, you know, it's these things. That's the spice of life. I love it. What a humbling throw. I love it. But none of this has anything to do with, what are we, Carl, in the dog days of summer fishing now? Or
0: yep.
3: I don't know, you know. And I think we're in the tropics. We should be seeing saltwater fish coming in because of how it's been. But I'm sure that'll change come November, and we'll figure this out. But Ohio is just amazing. The layering of weather, the variety of environment to operate in, the fishing, the hunting. And what I love about this show is we get creatures of the winged variety, bird watchers, bird feeders. I'm sure somebody out there's got an electric eel that they've been taking care of and they'll call in. You get it all here. And, like I was speaking with Lenny, producer extraordinaire, I hit him up with, our founder, God rest his soul, Jay Reno Rita, with a good morning. And he goes, oh my God. And I says, I don't even have a whole coffee down yet there, Big Len. And this is the types of things that enriches our little old souls on a common access basis that's not very common. So yeah. I'm glad I got all that out. Now, Good. Don't you have a commercial coming? And,
0: yep.
3: And then we've got a Church of Perch Pope Bray out there in the vapors. He may transmit to you from downtown Cleveland. He'll have stories.
0: Oh.
3: But he's not in the county jail. He's not in the lockup.
0: Oh,
3: that's
0: okay.
3: A positive.
1: Yet.
3: But he's had a venue change from out west.
2: That's after the call.
3: Well, yeah, and he and I will be in on the buddy plan, split a cell together, you know, whatever it takes. We're here to help. But, guys, thank you. It's been a crazy week and more to follow. And this little ditty right here, and again, I forget, they're probably listening to this in Ireland, the poor devils.
0: It's Jerry all over the world, really, but and then storms coming Monday, so hopefully you won't be busy, but they're talking rain pretty strong Monday.
1: Yeah, big storms.
0: Yeah.
3: We got a nice little blast last night.
0: Yeah, we missed it. I would have liked to have gotten it. Well, but I did get almost an inch this week, and the garden needed it, and the food plots needed it. And I did get the spray so that I could put in a new food plot coming up here. So, but good. Well, so nice to hear from you. Hope you have a wonderful week.
3: You know, if I don't, it's going to be my own fault.
0: There you go.
3: Right now, Carl, like this old Betsy Klings, just like smiling ear to ear because she's trying to erase this 2-inch rainfall deficit at the airport. Mm-hmm. Well, we'll see.
0: Yeah.
3: I can tell you, it's been coming. So, guys, stay loose.
0: You got it.
3: And a formal toodles to you all.
0: See ya.
2: Toodles.
1: Crazy.
0: Oh boy, in that, we got to take a break. We got Jim on the line, and we got lots to talk about. So you're listening to Inside the Great Outdoors. We'll take a short break and be back.

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0: listening to Inside the Great Outdoors, Dr. Norm, Carl Big Daddy, and Castaway. So, going to the phone lines. How's Jim doing?
1: Doctors!
0: How's it going?
1: Okay, the fishing report, first of all.
0: Yeah.
1: We were out fishing, and I hit a sunken alligator, Lake Erie alligator, and busted my motor all to pieces.
0: Oh, no.
1: So, another one. Okay, and then we had an inch and a half of rain last week.
0: Ooh.
1: And the river is flowing again. It was down to a trickle.
0: Yeah.
1: We lost 7 minutes in the morning and 9 minutes in the evening.
0: Ooh-oh.
1: Since your program last week.
0: Ooh.
1: Okay, and then somebody brought up we're in the dog days of summer.
0: Yeah.
1: That's between July 3rd and August 11th.
0: Oh.
1: The star Sirius is a dog. It aligns with the sun.
0: Okay.
1: So that's why they call that this part of the year the dog days of summer. And if you see a plant out in the wild that looks like a cherry tomato plant,
0: yeah,
1: don't touch it. It's deadly nightshade.
0: Oh. Mm-hmm.
1: Yes, that is a deadly plant.
0: I never saw it.
2: Belladonna.
0: Really?
1: Okay, and then I was out this morning getting frogs out of my throat and the farts out of my butt, wax out of my ears, and the cobwebs out from in between my ears. Okay. And, I don't know, you guys don't talk political stuff, but I was just upset when J.D. Vance's kids raising chickens and the New York Times and everybody was just having a hard time with that. That really ticked me off. Okay. And then what else? I saw, 20 deer yesterday and Saturday, and 10 of them were big bucks, big racks.
0: Oh, are they still velvet?
1: Huh? Yeah, it's still. Yeah. They're still in velvet. Yeah. So, and then you mentioned mycorrhiza mushrooms last week, and you say, why is there more mushrooms in the fall than in the spring?
0: Yeah.
1: Well, you have spring and fall plants.
0: Mm-hmm. Oh.
1: And these if it's grown on a dead log, it's decomposing.
0: Yeah.
1: And if it's grown on a plant.

0: plant root, it's mycorrhizal mushrooms.
1: Mm-hmm.
0: Okay, the mushroom is the flower to this plant, and they're annual.
1: Okay.
0: And there's ecto and endo. There's two different kinds. One grows outside the membrane, and the other one grows inside the plant membrane.
1: Okay.
0: So grass has endo. Trees have ecto.
1: Okay.
0: Okay, and then you have to have three things for mushrooms. You have to have the conditions, the weather conditions, temperatures, the moisture. You have to have a spore. And they're all over. They're there just dormant, waiting for something.
1: Yeah.
0: And then you need a host.
1: Okay.
0: So you have to have those three things all happening together in order to have a mushroom. And the mushroom, like I said, is the flower fruiting body of the plant that's underground.
1: Yeah.
0: Or it could be above ground, too.
1: Hmm.
0: Okie dokie, you got all that?
1: We got it.
0: On the test. It's going to be on the test.
2: Along with all my pathogenic fungi.
1: All right, well, have a wonderful
0: week.
1: Have
0: a good week.
1: Yes.
2: We'll see you, Jim.
1: Oh, he's gone. Oh, I didn't know he said goodbye. But, yeah, the mushrooms are, they're like overnight, boom. Like,
2: yeah, they really grow fast.
1: Fast. I mean, it'll be nothing.
2: They disappear fast, too.
1: They? But there'll be nothing. And then all of a sudden, you go up in the morning, how'd they get so many so quick?
2: Yeah.
1: You know. But the...
2: the world is full of fungi.
1: Yeah.
2: Fungi. Even the experts don't know what to say. To say fungi. Really.
1: Oh, I almost said something.
2: I know it. I know it.
1: You, an
2: expert on fungi.
1: Yeah, you.
3: He's a fun guy.
1: Yeah, I am.
2: I'm a
1: real fun guy. Yeah.
2: We're all fun guys.
1: Yeah. Mm-hmm. Especially Carl. Mm-hmm. He just...
4: Yeah, baby.
3: That's me.
1: Yeah, bag full of monkeys.
3: Mm-hmm.
1: Yeah.
3: Barrel.
1: Anything interesting a week?
3: No.
2: I was going to follow something with my flatus blasts last week, but I didn't.
3: Oh, boy. No flatus.
2: No flatus. But they are making a device just almost like a... Like one of those electrocardiograms that you carry around now that's on your watch and everything. You put it in your pants, and gastroenterologists can tell a lot about your intestinal tract bacteria and if they're good or bad. University of Maryland's doing this.
1: Ooh.
2: It's true. Yeah, it's a little thing you put in your underwear, and they can tell a lot about your intestines and what kind of bacteria are good, what kind of bacteria are bad.
1: Wow.
2: Especially if you have things like diabetes and things and certain types of
1: intestinal problems. Isn't it amazing
2: what they're able to do now.
1: Yeah. And come up with. And I see, in fact, I posted it that they have reportedly discovered fungi in the Amazon forests are naturally consuming plastic.
2: Oh, yeah.
1: Man, if they could get that into the, dumps where they put all that plastic. And then another interesting, I put it, they found
2: Fitbits for Farts.
1: Oh,
2: University of Maryland is doing this big study.
1: Mm-hmm. Wow. There's a young guy, Dave, I don't know his name, but he's a scientist in...
3: Is he a young fun guy?
1: Yeah, he's a real fun guy. He's a scientist in Japan, and he is the most genius guy in the world. His IQ is like 267 or some ungodly amount genius. But what was interesting about it is that...
3: I bet he gets all the girls.
1: Why?
2: He's a fun guy.
3: He's a fun guy.
1: Oh, okay. All right, but...
3: It's like a mushroom. He just grows on you.
1: Oh, he grows. Yeah. But his IQ was like 267. And a genius is, I think, 140 or 150. So he's off the... But here was the interesting. Shakespeare. Did you know Shakespeare was a genius? His IQ was 201.
3: How did they know?
2: How did they know? Did they do that test on
1: him? Yeah, I guess so.
2: Yeah.
1: But I didn't realize he was that intelligent of the guys. Somebody else.
2: What's your IQ, Joe? Do you know?
1: You know, I thought it was between...
3: Oh, he's counting on one hand.
1: I thought it was between 125
2: he's
1: and...
2: He's got his shoes and socks off now.
1: Yeah. Yeah. Between 125 and 130, I think. Seems like all the kids that got accepted to Chanel were way up there. And I think, I can't remember, but it seems like I remember it being really high.
3: Right, the sisters would beat the smarts out of you.
1: Yeah. But yeah, 267. But yeah, I was surprised Shakespeare was really, really smart. There were some other...
2: Why would you be surprised Shakespeare was really, really smart?
3: Why would you think he was a dummy?
1: No, but I just thought normal. But I didn't think way
3: that's
1: above. I mean,
2: guy
1: he's near
2: that wrote all those plays and things.
1: All the way to the top. I mean, of
2: top and over. You know,
1: I guess
3: what's normal,
2: Joe? Leonardo da Vinci.
1: I guess normal's like 115 or something. I don't know.
3: IQ tests are completely subjective. They don't measure anything.
2: Well, they really don't.
3: No.
2: It all depends on
3: what questions you're asking.
2: What questions you're asking, what area you grew up in, et cetera.
1: I don't know. Still, that's pretty...
3: Your IQ, your taxidermy IQ is way up there.
2: Yeah.
3: But when it comes to marketing, you're...
1: I think marketing is pretty high. Just the cooking is...
3: You're in the low 40s.
1: No. You think so?
3: Yeah.
1: Do you?
3: Mm-hmm.
1: Oh.
2: Cooking, yeah.
1: Okay, well, then I need your help.
3: You can only fit so many words on a business card.
1: Well, that's...
3: See? That's what you do when you don't have the acumen.
1: Acumen? What's acumen?
2: Mm-hmm. Sharpness, Joe. Oh. Sharpness.
1: Oh.
3: But taxidermy,
2: your vocabulary is where... What do you think, Carl?
3: The only thing I know about taxidermy is, you know, which end is the head and which end is not, and what's the difference? It's fur or it's scales or it's feathers.
1: That's about it.
2: That's about all we know. You know, we don't know that.
1: Well, I didn't think it was like an ungodly project to mount a whole moose or a whole rhino. I did want to do the elephant, but then I had it tanned and everything, but it got this whatever. But I didn't think that was my first big thing. I mounted a moose that I shot in Canada with a shotgun and took it to the sportsman show. And a guy came up, construction guy. He invented the machine that picks up the asphalt and relays it. Anyways, he came and he said, if you could mount that moose, the whole moose, then you could mount my African stuff. So it got me some work. But yeah, I shot it with a shotgun in Canada, mounted it in the front of the shop because I had a small shop then. There was no more showroom. That's where we mounted this life-size moose. And that's the one I took to downtown Cleveland, took pictures of it at Times Square. Couldn't do that today. Yeah, that was some gumption.
4: And now,
5: hey, Rookie, watch me pull a rabbit out of my hat.
1: Yeah, I got a lot of gumption. Okay, we will take a break, and we will come back in two.
6: A well-regulated militia being necessary to the security of a free state, the right of the people to keep and bear arms shall not be infringed. This is the Second Amendment of the United States of America's Constitution. This Second Amendment, the right of law-abiding Americans to privately own and possess firearms, is under attack like no other time in America's history. The gun grabbers have pledged to take away your Second Amendment rights through gun bans, gun confiscations, and government regulations. Even a gun tax. Do not take this lying down. The time to take action and fight to protect your Second Amendment rights is now. Join the Second Amendment Foundation, the oldest and largest nonprofit foundation focused on protecting your Second Amendment rights. For more information, to join or to donate, visit saf.org. Tired of the usual liberal versus conservative treatment that strangles most media debates? Fed up with positions that get ignored unless they meet their pigeonholed agenda? Then tune in to Alan Nathan, the centrist with teeth, as he advances a more biting aggressiveness to both sides of the political spectrum, not beholden to the left, not beholden to the right, but right down the middle. Alan Nathan's mantra?
4: We want the Republicans out of our bedroom, the Democrats out of our wallets, and both out of our First and Second Amendment rights.
6: Also known as the militant moderate, Alan has gone toe-to-toe with national leaders, columnists, and extremists from all corridors of public argument. He is an Achievement and Radio Award nominated host and former national television correspondent. Catch the Alan Nathan Show Tuesday through Friday, 11 a.m. Eastern, and Saturday at 9 a.m. Eastern on the AOW Radio Network. Variety without limits.
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2: Here comes
3: we're listening to
1: Who? You guys talk, I can't.
3: You gotta go?
1: Something's going on.
3: Okay.
4: You better stay here.
3: Get some water, sit in your chair.
4: Here, drink some of this. Drink. Take it easy, Joe. We're talking.
3: Mm-hmm.
4: What do you want to talk about, Carl?
3: Oh, I don't know. How about, let's see, other geniuses we have known.
4: How about you, Carl?
3: I don't know. I know one genius. His name is Steve Douglas. And he is a world-class cat fisherman. And he's the guy that is putting on the Catfish and Crappie Conference. And they canceled it last year because he had some health issues and stuff. But it's coming back. And next year, hopefully, if things work out okay, we're going to make sure it's there may be a Kodiak scent presence down there in Louisville, Kentucky. So we'll see what happens. I got to call Steve and let me do a quick search here because the dates are the end of February of next year. And I'm going to see if I can find a link to the Catfish and Crappie Expo, 26th and 27th, I believe, of February in 2026. There's 25. That was this year's. And next year, yeah, big news. It was just announced 4 days ago, and which is good. Catfish and Crappie Conference, big change. That's what it says. Wait, what? That's not right.
5: What's the matter?
3: Well, somebody else says it's the 9th and 10th of January, and that's not right.
5: No, I think it's February.
3: Yeah, it's February. I saw that on Steve's site. There it is. Whew. Yeah, it's... That was this year. I'm sorry. I'm there's so much on the interwebs that pop up. And yeah.
4: That's interesting. They're putting them both together.
3: But I'm telling you, as a fisherman, I don't care if you fish for catfish or crappies or not. If you want to see a really good outdoor show, you need to go to this because the amount, the size of it, the amount of the just huge amounts of catfish equipment and gear. And they have things you never, ever would have even dreamed of that everybody is like, oh, yeah, we use these all the time and blah, blah, blah, blah, blah, blah. It's such a neat place. And to see all the different vendors and what they're bringing and all the, you know. And that's why I thought that the Kodiak scent products would fit right in because, you know, Joe has his catfish line and his freeze-dried chicken livers and his catfish bombs and his catfish scent.
1: And then the crappie.
3: And the crappie stuff that, who knows? Maybe we'll, but I'm going to send Steve a message this week and see what I can do to get involved with it. And
1: where is it?
3: Louisville. That's only about, what, 5 hours? Yeah, five and a half hours? Far. It's not that far.
1: That's where you met the guy that sold all that stuff for me.
3: With fishing and stuff.
1: Yeah.
3: Mm-hmm.
4: And that's not a bad drive down page. To Louisville. That's not
3: No.
4: Just the other side good of thing, Cincinnati, really.
3: You can stop really? And pick up some bourbon when you're down there. So.
1: Who's bourbon? What
3: I
1: company?
3: Don't know.
1: Oh.
3: Huh?
1: What company? I thought there was a...
3: Oh, there's all sorts of different bourbon.
4: Jim Beam's down there.
3: Yeah. They have Buffalo Trace and Jim Beam's in Tennessee.
4: Tennessee.
1: Yeah, because we went fishing there. Jim Beam and...
3: They've got all the wild turkey. They've got Jim Beam. They've got Buffalo Trace. They've got.
1: Wonder why that area
4: down there. Maybe.
3: That's in Tennessee.
4: Is that Tennessee?
3: Lynchburg.
4: Lynchburg, Tennessee. I should know that.
1: Because we went fishing with the guy from.
3: Yeah, you went with Tucker.
1: Yeah. From.
3: Jim Beam.
1: Jim Beam. And then what's the other big company that's there also? Jim Beam and.
3: Oh, there's so many of them.
1: Yeah, but it begins with a B, too, I think. Now, there's another real old one.
3: Yeah, the Bardstown?
1: No, yeah, who else is in Bardstown? Jim Beam and.
3: There's Bardstown's the name of a brand, but the. Oh,
1: it's also a town.
3: There's a.
1: Jim Beam and. Because we went, we saw he was very visible, too. Jim Beam and, oh, well, it doesn't matter. But so that show is in late February.
3: Mm-hmm.
1: Would that be nice?
3: It says February 26th and 27th. So if you have a couple vacation days.
1: So that is.
3: Go down, spend a day.
1: Saturday, Sunday,
3: you'll
1: or
3: two
1: Friday,
3: days.
1: Friday, Saturday, or.
3: I believe it's a Friday, Saturday.
1: Yeah.
3: I will check.
1: Well, you were there.
3: Mm-hmm. I was there with. Rick from Cast Cray and his son.
1: Yeah.
3: In 2025.
1: Oh, okay.
3: Which was, and that's where my eyes were opened to the world of the catfish market.
4: So oh, really? The fishing.
3: Mm-hmm.
1: Really?
3: And, you know, up here it's a little different. I mean, we've got our charter captains like, you know, Sam Horn and.
1: For the catfish.
3: For the catfish up here.
1: Yeah.
3: But it's a little different. The catfish in Lake Erie are mostly, there are flatheads out there, I'm quite sure.
1: Yeah.
3: They're mostly channel cats.
1: Okay.
3: And they do get pretty good sized, up 25, 28 pounds. Up,
1: yeah.
3: You know.
1: Because of Lake Erie.
3: Yeah.
1: Okay.
3: Good size. They have a huge food base to chow down on, and the growing season isn't as long, but they manage very well.
1: Okay.
3: It's not like the Ohio River down there in Louisville or West Virginia or the Mississippi or wherever it all comes together. I mean, they're catching blue cats in the 100-plus pound range. And
4: y'all got those rivers down there that had those big old
3: cats. The Ohio Division of Wildlife's been stocking blue cats in some of our inland lakes.
4: Yes, they have.
3: And I know they stock some in West Branch. And I know at Mosquito they have flatheads.
4: Hoover, that lot of Hoover, Columbus.
3: Yeah. Down around Columbus, there's a lot of blue cats.
1: Mm-hmm.
3: And but yeah, they're the blue cats. They grow to immense size. West Branch they stock with blue cats, but West Branch also has a ton of channel cats and flatheads. There's some big flatheads in West Branch.
1: Really.
3: I saw a guy musky fishing. He caught like a 30-some pound flathead musky fishing. Hit a musky crankbait.
1: Yeah.
4: Yeah, they'll hit those.
3: Oh, absolutely.
4: Yeah.
3: And but yeah, it was. He thought he had the world record musky on.
4: Yeah.
3: He pulls up this catfish.
4: I saw a guy in Piedmont once catch a big flathead musky fishing. And
3: Milton has them. Lake Milton. Mosquito, of course, has channel cats and
4: Piedmont.
1: So would you say
3: Piedmont's
1: at that
3: loaded
1: show
3: with big,
1: there was
3: big flats.
1: More catfish stuff?
3: Oh, sure.
1: Than crappie?
3: Sure.
1: I wonder why the two, which are way on opposite ends, you know, the type of fisherman that they had that. Why he decided to pull those two together?
4: Because they're common. Everybody likes to fish.
3: Everybody likes to fish for both of them.
4: Both.
1: Okay.
4: Of them. Yeah.
3: And that's the.
1: Were there many guides at that show? Or is it more products?
3: Catfish guides, yes.
1: Yeah.
3: They had products galore.
1: Yeah.
3: Fishing rod companies and reels and bait fabricators that made planer boards for catfishing. And
1: planer boards for catfishing?
3: Absolutely.
4: Yeah.
3: And I was thinking, you know, magnetic divers would work, Joe. You just got to convince these guys down there, if they're river fishing, that would be a good way to get the baits down and out away from the side of the boat.
1: Oh.
3: And that would be something to look into.
1: So with the river.
3: Just like years ago, nobody ever used planer boards crappie fishing.
1: They use those?
3: Tommy Scarless, who passed away a few years ago. He was a walleye guy, but he started fishing crappie events. And he would use planer boards. And he would clean up because you get the baits out and away from the boat.
1: So are you saying if they're in the river for catfish, you would anchor and let the current take the diver out?
3: Sure.
1: Really?
3: You know how fast the currents are in like the Ohio River and the Mississippi and Missouri? Oh, it's rolling.
1: Really?
3: That's why they have to use 8-10 a pound of lead to get down to the bottom where they're at. They don't have to, and a lot of times they don't even get down that far.
1: I wonder if any of the people that are buying them around the country are using them.
3: Could
1: I
3: be.
1: Never would have thought.
3: They could be used in the rivers.
1: I never would have thought of that.
3: Mm-hmm.
1: Wow.
3: Yeah, and they're so deep. I mean, the Ohio River, the Mississippi, they're so deep up in around
1: deep,
3: Memphis.
1: You know?
3: And, 80, 90, 120 feet. Oh,
1: are
3: you
1: kidding?
3: No.
1: 100 foot?
3: Sure.
1: Whoa.
3: You can get down there.
1: Wow. And when they're, so those rivers are always moving.
3: Mm-hmm.
1: Okay, so it's not like Rocky River slowed down because no rain.
3: No, these ones are always going.
1: Okay.
3: There's high water and low water periods, but
1: well,
3: they're always rolling.
1: When we brought the Hatteras up from Florida, I mean, we were going over the top of the dike, of the, the transition? Not the dikes.
3: The locks.
1: The locks. And you could look down and see the light that's on the pole, and you're going over the top.
3: Oh, yeah.
1: So, in the spring, when
3: 20,
1: you got
3: 20, 30-foot swings in the floodwaters.
1: Yeah. Yeah, that's
3: plus all the snow melt. Well, there's not that much snow anymore, but there's a little bit.
1: Yeah.
3: That's when we were down there the year we were down there, it was flooded. A lot of they had huge torrential rains and stuff, and then it froze. So that was the night spent I was in the back of Rick's trailer that he carried all the crappie stuff down there. Sleeping in the trailer, and my inflatable mattress wouldn't stay inflated because it was too cold.
1: Oh,
3: and it was like 6 degrees.
1: Six.
3: Yeah, we camped. He was in a tent with his inflatable mattress that wouldn't.
1: No heat.
3: No heat.
1: Six degrees.
3: The heater didn't really work.
1: Oh, jeez.
3: Had a little space heater, but it didn't really work that well. So. I just put on all my clothes and my winter coat and my
1: oh my gosh
3: got under a bunch of blankets and
1: you're kidding
3: slept for a little bit, not much, and then went to Waffle House and drank about 9 gallons of coffee.
1: Ooh, we got to take a quick.
3: That's
1: break
3: when
1: here.
3: Sam came to the rescue. We got a hotel room on. Used up some of his travel points. He got us a hotel room and. Oh, it was heavenly, sleeping in a bed.
1: Sam Horn.
3: Yep.
1: Oh, he was there?
3: No. I was lamenting my sorrows of camping, and he said, I got extra points if you want to use them.
1: Cool.
3: Sam, you saved me.
1: Ooh, okay. Well, we got to take a break. We got a lot more to talk about.
3: I'm so gentle and frail and
1: dainty
3: in my old age.
1: Yeah. Ooh, well, we'll take a break, and we'll be back.

0: my range.
1: For those that fish Lake Erie and are used to fishing with Dipsy divers, at the end you've got to try my diver, Castaway's magnetic diver. 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
2: Or sometimes they won't trip.
1: This is a magnetic release, so you let it into the water, and as it has slack, it falls and it sets and then dives. 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It's a great product and a great way to make fishing a lot easier and a lot more productive. 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

0: Welcome back to the clown show. Jeez, I get an attack over here, and these two guys are ready to jump for my wallet.
1: Oh, sure.
0: Thanks to Doc, got me some water.
2: Mm-hmm.
0: Ooh, it's like, man, you don't believe what's going on, but it is going on, and it's like, oh my God, are you going to pass out or what?
2: If anybody has an old frog gig with like a 6-foot handle on it, we'll take it here at the show.
1: We don't want it to be sharp. You know,
2: no, it doesn't have to be sharp. You can even flatten the barbs on it. Well, that's what we poke Joe with when he gets
1: his little attacks.
2: Yeah.
0: Whew. Man.
2: We'll get him straight here in a little while.
0: Man, you get like sort of dizzy and sort of like you don't want to do nothing. And
2: dehydrated.
1: You're dehydrated, Joe.
2: Yep.
1: Boy,
0: man, that was scary.
2: That's what I think.
0: Well, luckily you guys took over because I couldn't talk anymore.
1: Well, I was going to go over there, but then I'd have to charge you. But I don't have a license anymore.
2: Took you a while.
1: I gave up my veterinary license.
2: I didn't think about what to say.
0: Oh, jeez.
2: I'm not good at stringing more than 6 words together at one
1: time.
2: Yeah,
1: just a little shot of
0: Red Bull. Yeah, he says, you guys take over, and they're like, I don't hear any
2: tumbling. Well, I'll wait for you to fall out of the chair.
1: Well, then you started getting up. I told you, don't get off. Sit down.
0: Whew, that was...
1: We saved you again. We saved
0: you. Yeah, but see, you can't do nothing about it. You're there, boy. You're not. Hmm. Oh, but the water and then what was that bull? What was the other drink?
1: I gave you some Red Bull.
0: Red Bull, yeah.
2: That'll get him going.
1: Yeah.
0: Whew. It lasted about.
2: Gives you wings.
0: 5 minutes, 4 or 5 minutes. It's hard to believe now.
2: No, keep drinking
0: that
2: water.
0: That happened because it's like night and day.
1: Yeah.
0: And it's all of a sudden.
1: You
0: boom.
1: Lost about 5-10 minutes.
0: Jeez. Oh, boy, oh, boy. Maybe it's your guy's influence on me. You ever think of that?
2: It's not that.
0: Huh?
2: It's not that.
0: Are you sure?
2: No.
1: You get dehydrated.
0: Yeah.
2: Mm-hmm.
1: We know.
0: Yeah.
1: Hey, I'm a doctor. I know.
0: Yeah.
2: Right. I'm a patient.
0: You're patient or you are
1: impatient.
0: Or you are patient.
2: That's the biggest news this week is I get 3 pairs of compression socks coming. That's woo.
1: Oh, boy.
2: And I think one pair of them's orange for the Browns games.
3: Can you dig it?
2: Yep.
0: Where'd you buy those?
2: From a sock place online.
0: Oh, really?
2: Mm-hmm.
0: So they make colored compression socks? Oh, my. Oh, chartreuse green and blue and orange?
2: Oh, yeah. They make chartreuse ones.
0: What was
2: like
0: that?
2: Like the really bright, it's the base of my computer. Squeaking.
1: That's in case you're working on a road.
2: Mm-hmm.
0: What size? 15?
2: 2XLs.
0: Is that what it is? Goes by that, 2XL?
2: Yep. They're tight, getting on my feet, but they want them to be snug.
0: Oh.
2: Not too tight where your toes turn purple, but...
0: So who's the snug. Doctor recommended that?
2: Yep. They take a bunch of measurements and stuff and figure it out. They take the... The width of your ankle, the length of your calf.
0: Oh, and that'll help with...
2: It helps with swelling. It doesn't help with neuropathy, which just means you can't feel your legs.
0: Oh, wonderful.
2: I did go to the vein specialist.
0: You did?
2: Mm-hmm.
0: And?
2: Nothing wrong with them.
0: Good.
2: Yeah, but they don't know why I get leg wounds all the time.
0: Oh.
2: So... They think it might be neurological. So I have to go see a neurologist now.
0: And what would they do?
2: I don't know.
1: Nothing.
2: No, they'll poke and prod and jab me with a cattle prod. And it's called a
1: Does
2: nerve.
1: Does this hurt?
2: They'll do a nerve conduction test on my legs.
0: And what will
2: I've had them done on my arms and shoulders and stuff.
0: So what
2: stuff
0: does
2: before.
0: It tell them?
2: They put little electrodes on your legs, and then they take this cattle prod. It looks like a cattle prod. It looks like a little. It's got a little Y on the top.
0: Yeah,
2: and they mark the pressure points, and they stick you with that and shock you, and then they read the readings
1: on the little
2: readout.
0: That must
2: readouts.
0: Feel good.
2: Oh, you come off the table, man.
0: You're kidding?
2: No.
0: Oh my, just like me getting the dentist when they gave me the shot in the roof.
2: I had it done once, and I couldn't stop laughing. It didn't tickle, but I was just cracking up because I was like jumping off the table. It's like,
0: oh, that was a sight.
2: Just laughing. I don't know. I'm tetched in the head, as they say.
0: So what did they say when they saw that?
2: The doctor was like, he's just shaking his head. That's all. It's all they do anymore. They just look at me and shake their head. So,
0: so what did it prove?
2: Just like my wife, huh?
0: What did it prove? Anything?
2: Well, in my shoulders and my left arm, I have nerve damage all over the place. So it's just from pinched nerves in my neck and my back and everything else.
0: So now that they, so that when they know that, then what?
2: Nothing.
0: They do anything?
2: No. I went to the neurologist. He said, yeah, you have something called dish syndrome, where your calcium keeps growing on your spine, and eventually it pinches off the nerves and everything else. Nothing we can do. Have a nice day.
0: Bye. What?
2: So, until it gets bad enough, they won't do anything. Until
1: cha-ching, thank you.
2: Until you get...
0: what?
2: Yeah.
1: Cha-ching,
2: $500.
1: Thank you.
2: Actually, it's more than that, but...
0: So can they do anything eventually?
2: Nope. You can have surgeries and stuff, and they can chisel out the calcium and the spurs.
1: But
2: and
1: it comes back.
2: It comes back.
0: Yeah,
1: you're a degenerating old man.
2: Degenerate, that's me.
0: Is that because of carrying that heavy camera?
2: That's right, my wife was right.
1: Degenerating, degenerate.
2: Degenerate old man.
0: So it's from
1: degenerating, degenerate.
2: That's me.
0: So that's because of the heavy camera all the time?
2: It's
1: contributory.
2: It's hereditary.
0: It is.
2: It's got all sorts of. There's some diabetic element to it. There's from playing a lot of sports when I was young.
1: It's just you're getting old.
2: And you know.
0: Yeah, but he's young yet.
1: I know. I'm old and
2: I've
1: got it.
2: I've lived, Joe.
0: You do.
2: I'm young, but I've lived.
1: Yeah, the same thing, Carl.
0: You do.
1: Yeah.
2: That's when they do the nerve.
1: Feet right now.
2: The nerve ablations and things like that.
1: This morning I got up and my legs hurt so bad and my hands, if I write for a while.
2: That's when I edit,
1: my hands start hurting. I mean, they really
0: hurt. And you write everything.
1: I write everything down and my hands hurt.
2: It happens when I edit. When I'm editing.
1: Even when you're typing, your hands probably hurt. Don't they hurt?
2: Yep.
1: I mean, they hurt.
2: Yep. It's a dull, aching pain.
1: Yes.
2: And
0: wow, I feel lucky.
1: It's like they fall asleep, and they hurt fall asleep.
0: Whoa.
2: That's where my feet are.
1: And it's the same here.
2: And I've been having a problem with my sciatic nerve and my femoral nerve on my right side. So they're going to send me to a neurologist for that.
0: Oh, my. See?
2: So I'll get a nerve.
1: Before I had my back surgery. I mean, they really hurt.
2: That's the way mine are now.
1: And
2: they really hurt.
1: Back surgery helped, but I still have problems.
0: You take medicine to help it?
2: I have weakness.
1: Yeah, I take some drugs, but they don't help that much.
2: No.
0: Wow. See, people.
2: It takes a little bit of the edge off.
0: What, no matter what you got going on.
1: There's always something worse going on. And people have it a lot worse than we have.
0: Sure. And there's people worse than them.
1: Yeah. So, you know, you can live with it.
0: Be thankful for what you have.
1: I'm not thankful for what I have, but it could be worse.
0: Well, that's what I'm saying. Be thankful for what you have because it could
1: be
0: worse.
1: People don't want to listen to our baloney. Let's talk outdoors.
0: Okay.
2: Fishing makes me feel better.
0: Does it?
2: I don't catch anything.
0: Does it hurt when you sit fishing?
1: Even if I read about it,
2: sometimes
1: makes me feel better.
2: I got to stand up every once in a while.
0: Yeah.
1: And you got to either stand up or sit down.
2: Then sit down. then stand up.
1: They both help.
2: I feel like I'm in church. Stand up, sit down.
0: Yeah.
2: Peace be with you.
1: I just can't kneel. That's why I don't go to church.
2: That's right.
1: I can't kneel.
2: That'd be a racket. If you could build kneeling stands for people with bad knees, where they just like lean into them.
1: Yeah.
2: But that's as good of an, as a wink's as good as a nod for the people with bad knees.
0: Yeah.
1: Yeah.
0: Yeah.
2: That'd be good.
0: In fact, who started kneeling? Who was the inventor of with religion to kneel?
2: I bet it was a guy named Neil.
0: Neil Armstrong?
2: Neil Shakespeare.
0: Neil
2: He was a genius.
0: Oh, geez.
1: It was that writer, O'Neill.
2: Yeah, he was Irish.
1: An Irish guy, you know. they always start things like
0: the Irish guys
1: to make a buck, you know.
2: That's right. It's a racket.
0: Oh, geez, tennis racket.
2: Tennis, tennis too.
0: Yeah, tennis racket. Oh my gosh, where do you go and listen to hear stuff like this? Guaranteed nowhere.
2: We are all over the place.
0: Ooh-wee.
2: Hey, but that's the thing. These are the type of topics that you talk about if you're sitting in a boat and the fishing's slow and you're just yapping with your friends, picking at each other.
0: Yeah, there you go.
2: Okay. Or sitting in the tackle shop and waiting for the coffee to brew.
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0: you can hear when we talk about it on the breaks. We laugh and laugh and laugh. But let's go to phone lines. How's John doing?
1: Fine. How is everybody there?
0: Wonderful.
1: Hey, I had an interesting story this week when my neighbor across the street was having work done on their store, you know?
0: Mm-hmm.
1: And I was in my driveway, and the guy comes over. I never seen this guy. We're talking. And he kept on saying, "I know you. I know you. I recognize your voice." And we keep on talking and talking. And he goes, "I know you. You're the radio star. You call in."
2: That's him.
1: "You call into the hunting fishing show."
2: See, you're famous. See, we made you famous, John.
0: You got a distinct voice.
1: He said, "You need to talk about church festivals and the farm tours and things." And I enjoy that. It gives me something to do.
2: There you go.
0: See? Oh, my. Oh, you're something else, John.
1: And then we're talking about a house down the street from me caught on fire in February the 1st, early in the morning.
0: Yeah.
1: So, I told him, you know, the person who owns it, he travels for work. He's a plumber.
0: Yeah.
1: And he was in Indianapolis, you know, working. So he has a paycheck coming and the kids were home.
0: Yeah.
1: And he told me the next day, he said they had an electric heater plugged into extension cord. And behind the china cabinet inside the wall, the knob of two wiring caught on fire.
0: Hmm.
1: And, you know, the dog was in the cage. The puppy next to China Cat died. Another dog died. And the grown kids had to crawl out on the first floor roof to be rescued.
2: Mm.
1: So he said, "Well, the guy on the east side who works for electric company, he'd call and say, 'Hey, see, never plug an electric heater into extension cord. Your house will burn down.'"
2: Mm.
1: And he's right.
0: Yeah.
1: He was so badly damaged, the car and driveway got fried, and the roof was toast. They tore it down in June. So the whole house is gone, and the house next door on the north side where the fire was.
0: Yeah, that's the problem. The adjoining houses get it.
1: Haven't done anything with that one either. So what it's called about, today is the Cleveland Kite Festival, Edgewater Park, from 11 a.m. to 5 p.m.
0: What is it?
1: Kite Festival. Edgewater Park from 11 a.m. to 5 p.m.
0: Is there enough wind?
1: Oh, yeah. They said it's supposed to be pretty decent.
0: Good.
2: So it's pretty breezy.
1: Society for the Elevation of Kites is putting it on.
3: They usually have wind down at the
2: lake anyway.
3: Lake, yeah.
2: They get some interesting kites down there, the big dragons and
1: really?
2: The
1: huge
2: big
1: ones
2: box
1: there.
2: Kites. And
0: have you filmed it ever?
2: Yeah, long time ago.
0: Yeah.
3: And they come from all over the place to go to that kite festival.
0: You're kidding.
3: No. They come from out of town all over the place.
0: Wow.
1: No, they got hundreds of kites flying. They got some really huge ones. The last couple of years, they didn't have one. They had one that was like somebody's boxer shorts, you know?
2: Yeah. Mm-hmm.
1: But it was the size of a house.
0: Wow.
2: They weren't mine. They weren't mine.
3: But he does have them the size of a house.
2: Mm-hmm.
0: Really?
3: Yeah. Oh, he does.
0: Oh, yeah. Well, that's good. Yeah, there'll be a lot of people then.
2: Yeah, it's supposed to be nice today. Yeah.
0: Yes.
1: Yeah, well, take your kids, your grandkids, you know, you can buy them a kite to show you how to put it together and fly it.
0: Mm-hmm. Mm-hmm.
1: They'll help you out.
0: Oh.
1: It's a whole big program over there.
0: Yeah. Oh, that's good. Yeah, there's a lot of good stuff like that, you know, John? Well, thanks to you letting us know about it. But yeah, that's be a fun, and you got, it's only 8 o'clock, so you got plenty of time to make your plans.
1: Well, I was also going to call and tell you about the International Festival of St. John Bosco coming up next week, you know.
0: Okay.
1: And they were going to have, you know, 3 days, Friday, Saturday, and Sunday, and they were going to have the fireworks on Friday. My sister and I and her friends were going to go watch the fireworks and do some stuff there.
0: Yeah.
1: And I looked and said, "Well, sorry, we canceled it."
0: Oh.
1: The last one was last week. The last one was last year, and we've done it for 20 years.
0: Yeah.
1: And they canceled it. No.
0: They say why?
1: No, they didn't say why, but this is a big festival, and I know the Italian Club and Pearl Road there, they were participating. They were cooking Italian sausage, and they had a big kettle going, making Italian donuts and putting powdered sugar on it. It was good.
0: Mm-hmm.
1: And they had, they had Frank and Dean impersonators singing the songs of Frank and Dean Martin, you know. They were really good.
0: Mm-hmm.
1: Fortunately, they canceled for whatever reason, so I have friends that are bummed out we were going to go.
0: Yeah. Well, at least you found out ahead of time. Versus going there and having nothing, so. Wow. What else you got?
1: Well, that's all I have. Interesting. Like, there's more people listening to the show than you think.
0: I guess so. Yeah, that's really interesting.
2: Mm-hmm.
0: Cool.
1: I mean, you recognize my voice, you know. We never talked.
0: Well, yours is a little distinct, let's say.
3: Recognizable.
0: Mm-hmm. Yeah. See that?
2: Yep.
0: All righty. Well, appreciate the call, John.
3: We'll see you, John. Have a good week.
0: Talk to you again.
1: Okay, bye.
0: Bye. Yeah, he has a distinct voice.
3: Yes.
0: Doc can do it pretty good. But, yeah, we have a lot of fun off the air. We really laugh, huh? Of course, they love to pick on me.
2: In between getting water and Red Bull for Joe. To laugh a minute.
3: Trying to keep him alive.
2: To laugh a minute.
0: Boy, I'll tell you, it comes on quick and you think, what's going on? No, this isn't. Yeah, this is.
3: We should see if we get a respirator and one of those cardiac monitors. A
2: defibrillator.
0: Yeah. That was a spooky thing. Boy, because
2: we're going to put a tank of oxygen on the wall with a...
3: We got to get him one of those little things to put in his pants, too, you know?
0: Let's find out what's going on.
2: He's already got a little thing in his pants. We don't need another one.
0: Oh, jeez. Oh. And you got a big
2: See,
0: one.
2: See, like I said, this is just like three guys sitting on a boat when the fish aren't biting. But I know earlier you were talking about birds.
0: Yeah. We were.
2: There have been some pretty rare sightings lately here beautiful state of Ohio.
3: I saw a bird in my pine tree. I don't know what it was. I didn't know what it was.
0: Whoa.
2: Down in the Cuyahoga Valley National Park, they saw a scissor-tailed kite.
3: Wow.
2: And they saw a Mississippi kite.
3: What are the kites doing around here?
2: They must have got blown up by one of the storms. The Mississippi kite was a fledgling, and then like a mile away at, what's it called, Pinery Narrows or something in Brecksville, they saw a scissor-tailed kite.
3: Huh.
0: And Do we have any of the kite family birds around?
2: I've seen them down in... Fishing Indian Lake, I saw a Mississippi kite once.
0: Yeah.
2: But that was years and years and years and years ago.
3: I've never seen a kite in Ohio.
2: I've never seen one up here. I've seen them down south.
0: Okay.
3: I've seen them in Florida.
2: In Louisiana.
0: And you say there were two different?
2: Mm-hmm.
0: Wow.
2: Kites, you can always tell. Well, the scissor-tailed kite has like long tail feathers that look like scissors.
3: Yeah.
2: So that, and they're black and white. They're really beautiful. The Mississippi kite is more grayish, but you can always tell a kite rather than a hawk or another raptor is because their bills are really hooked because they eat snails. That's what they eat in the marshes and stuff. They eat snails.
0: So they need that to pop them open.
2: And that digs in the snail shell and drags the little snail out.
3: To see the Everglades kites a lot when I was in the Everglades.
0: Huh.
2: And if they ever learned how to drive, they'd have to paint a big S on their vehicle. So when people would say, "What is that?"
0: And
2: you'd say, "Look at that S car go."
4: You're killing me, Smalls.
0: Oh, you're just a bowl of Wow. So that's pretty. So, man, that's some rare stuff then.
3: Yeah, that really is.
2: It was, you know, you never know what you're going to see.
3: Yeah.
2: And I guess the fall warblers are starting to come back a little bit. They're seeing a lot of warblers down
3: there.
2: It
3: might have been a warbler I saw in that pine tree.
2: It could have been.
3: It was dark in there, and I'm saying, what the heck is that?
2: Yep.
0: Hmm.
2: So, yeah, there's all sorts of things you can see out there. I know, Jim was talking about the deer and stuff.
0: Let's
2: see, I didn't really see any deer yesterday.
0: Should we go to Michael Bray now or wait? It's a little tight, and then
3: why don't we wait?
0: Yeah, hang in there, Michael, because...
2: go get some more coffee.
0: Yeah, because we got... Well, not yet, but Joe will be calling unless something... Is he in
2: Alaska this week?
0: I don't know.
3: I don't know. He might still be in Alaska.
0: Where he went, Alaska?
3: I think he went to Alaska.
0: We never know where he's going. Know. We'll see, Mike, but let's... Let's wait. We don't want to cut you short.
2: He said, yes, sir.
0: So, no, Joe's not, he didn't call yet. I would see it on the screen when the phone. So, hang in there, Michael. So, maybe Michael's, I can't remember what he said last week. I kind of think he said something about being away, but.
3: Maybe.
0: So.
2: I'll see if I can find a picture.
3: No.
2: Yeah, he had to do something last week.
0: Yeah, he had to go away at last minute. So, hope he's okay. But so, is it the wind that normally blows those birds off course?
2: Caught up in storms and stuff and get thrown off kilter.
0: Yeah.
2: I mean, they've had.

0: what are they called? The Hawks, the sharp shinned and the other one. They were chasing it around trying to.
1: Oh, really?
0: Yeah.
2: Trying to nail it.
0: But the kite was trying to catch dragonflies and cicadas. That's what they were eating. So they'll eat anything.
2: Yeah.
0: Those birds, they're opportunists.
1: Okay. Well, we'll take a break and then maybe we'll get to Mike O'Brien the other side.
0: We'll get to him.
1: We'll find out.
0: One of these years.
1: Yeah. We'll find out when we get back. We'll be back.

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1: 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You'll be glad you did.
0: The views and comments of the co-hosts of this show aren't necessarily those of Inside the Great Outdoors. Any complaints or comments can be sent to them directly at 444-444-4444, extension 4 for Dr. Norm, extension 44 for Carl. Any comments or complaints for Castaway Coolis, you can just leave.

0: somewhere. So in the meantime, we'll talk a little bit about food in here, but let's go. Has Michael got everything, all his wits about himself? I don't hear nothing.
1: He's coming.
2: Hello?
0: Yes, sir.
2: Am I here?
0: You sure are.
1: Moaning and groaning.
2: Oh, I apologize. I heard Edie Joe's, and I thought she was going to do the...

0: Well, we didn't hear from Joe. I think he's in Alaska or something.
1: We wanted to invite you to our food segment.
0: Yeah.
1: We know you're really hungry. You know, so we're either going to do liver and onions or something like that.
2: We got oysters.
3: Oh, goodness.
2: We got oysters. They're easy to throw
1: up. How about some really, really sunny side up eggs with really runny yolks?
2: And bananas. Bananas are easy to throw up, too.
3: Oh, yeah. Great. I'm a little rough this morning.
0: Where are you at?
2: Oysters on the half shell, they're easy to throw up.
0: Yeah, oysters.
3: I am down.
1: Is it a month
3: I'm downtown Cleveland in some hotel here. Trying to find a cup of coffee.
2: What's her name?
3: Yeah, exactly.
1: Mrs.
3: No,
1: Bray.
3: No, the funny part was my mother-in-law, I love her to death, because she's 5 foot nothing, if that, you know, on a good day with high heels. And she's learned that not all wine is the same potency, how's that? And we found her a wheelchair to get her home last night. Lord.
1: Oh, boy.
3: She was,
1: boy.
3: But anyways, no, it was all good. All good. Can't complain. Yeah, one of those family weddings that, you know, they really put on the whole dog there. Mm-hmm. You know, I mean, it's the whole show.
0: Oh, okay.
3: And we got brunch today. We got brunch today at 1:30, and so any little hair of the dog, that'll help, maybe.
1: Oof.
3: Anyways.
1: Oof.
3: But no, I just trying to find coffee this morning, and man, everybody's blowing my phone up. Who's got shiners? Who's, you know, will this work? Will that work? It's like, holy moly. Yes, they will work.
2: What you need
3: to get shiners.
2: What you need is a good rusty nail about now, you know?
1: Oh.
3: Yes. Oh, goodness gracious.
0: Well, I ordered.
2: That'll straighten you out.
0: I ordered bags.
3: I'm putting a box of minnows in my orange juice at this point in time.
0: I ordered bags for the minnows to freeze dry. Mm-hmm. I found them from one of the Chinese sites, but I found them where they'll fit good, so I could get two on a tray. And then I found trays, and I ordered those so we could put get the minnows and get them in the bags, nice and flat, not very thick, and lay them on these trays, and then we could just go to town. So I got that into the work, so now we just got to find the supply.
3: Well, I tell you, I thought I had it the other day. I was going out with the neighbor kid, and he's a great fisherman, by the way. Good kid. Anyways, we both had afternoon or about noon appointments, so we only had a couple hours to pool with. And when we were coming out the Huron River the other day, it was boiling. You just see the water boiling. You know what I mean?
0: Yeah.
3: It's like, holy smokes, just today would have been the day. Why did I have,
0: Yeah.
3: So I got my big cooler that I keep on my boat, and then, I got the little little net there. And I keep an aerator on there, so we'll try to get you as many as we can if we do that again.
0: Yeah.
3: I just didn't have time to throw them in a car and run them up to you, so we'll have to get a better plan on.
0: Yeah, well, we could meet somewhere, figure it out, so.
3: Right.
0: But at least I got that in figures so that I could get them in there and get them in the freezer and start stockpiling. And now that I found the right nets, or the right, it's a bag, a net bag, I guess I'd call it, with a zipper.
3: Okay.
0: And now that I got that figured out, then I can just get more. I think I got 15 of those, or I got them, and then now I ordered 15 trays. And then get this work, and then I can just keep expounding on it, get them in the freezer. I got room in the freezer, and then I got the freeze dryer, start get it going. And so it's, I got to do it because they work so good. Jeez. Oh, unbelievable. Even in Canada.
3: Now everybody's screaming. Everybody's screaming right now. You know what I mean? Nobody perch fishes until somebody finds some.
0: Yeah.
3: And once somebody finds some, then they all rush to go out, and the bait stores are like, wait a minute, hold on. You didn't want any last week. You know what I mean?
0: Yeah. Oh.
1: Funny how that happens, isn't it?
4: It is funny how that happens. Yeah, and nobody, to me, I'd like to get out there early in the morning. You know what I mean? I like to get out there the crack of dawn, excuse my language. Yeah. And I buy them the night before. I have no problem. So he was frozen or whatever.
0: Yeah. Well, if I could just get some to get it started and get it all worked out, and then when everybody gives up on that and there would be a lot available maybe, then I could really go to town. So we'll work at it. So good. Good, good. Everything else good?
4: Everything else was good, and Carlo, along with the food section, last night at the reception, I don't normally, you know, one of those reservation ones they had walleye on the menu, and I'm a little nervous about other folks' walleye.
0: Yeah.
4: And especially when you go out, and it was very good. I was shocked. It was very good.
0: Oh, good. Good.
4: And then did I tell you this? Did you read the story the other day about I somewhere along the line I became a perch and walleye snob. I gave up on catfish. You know what I mean? So my neighbor who owns a restaurant, and if I would have thought about it, he owns a restaurant. He's never cooked me a bad meal. Says, "Hey man, you ever getting catfish?" And I said, "Well, unfortunately, I do."
0: Yeah.
4: And so we kept a couple of decent sized ones the other day, and I come home and I had to dig out the skin and pliers, and I got them out there and flayed them up and sent them over.
0: Yeah.
4: And he called me the other night, and he says, "Hey, why don't you and the wife come down to the restaurant?" He says, "I'll fix you that catfish." I'm going, "Okay."
0: Okay.
4: I'm thinking, "Oh, well, here we go. I haven't, you know."
0: Yeah.
4: I tell you what, I haven't had catfish in a long time, especially being wild caught in that farm. It was outstanding.
0: Really?
1: Oh, yeah.
4: The way he did it, it was light and fluffy, like you'd get almost like crappie. You know how crappie is?
0: Really?
1: Yeah.
4: White and flannel,
1: flaky and
0: good.
4: Flaky, really
0: good. Good. Okay.
4: Anyways, well, I'll let you guys go.
0: Okay. Well, enjoy your day.
4: More coffee.
0: All righty.
4: Pour this first one over top of my head here.
0: You got it.
4: And drink the second one. Hey, you guys have a great day. Thanks for doing what you do.
0: You got it. Thanks.
5: Get that
0: thanks,
5: rusty buddy. Nail.
0: See ya.
4: Bye.
0: Bye. Bye. Okay. And let's go to Joe. How's Joe doing?
6: Hey, how are you guys this morning?
0: What's wonderful. Up?
5: Great.
6: So I got a couple of questions. First of all, how come you never give out the phone number? I had to go chase down the phone number to call your show.
0: Oh, okay. It's 216-901-0945. You're right. You're right. We need to do that more.
1: Mm-hmm.
0: Yes. Yes. I appreciate that.
5: We used to do that.
6: There's an 800 number.
5: We're remiss.
0: Yeah, and the 800 number is 888-281-1110. Yeah, you're right. We need to do. And there's signs all over the studio here. There's one, two, three. Three of them all around. That it's very easy. So, yeah, appreciate that, so, Joe.
1: The problem is only Joe can see him.
5: Yeah, only Joe can see him, and he don't see that
1: forget
5: anymore.
1: Uh-oh. You know, he forgets things.
0: That's for sure.
6: So I'm not a fisherman. Okay.
0: Okay.
6: Somebody said I've always done my fishing at Giant Eagle.
0: Oh, okay. Well, you got a lot to choose from.
5: Market District in Strongsville has good fish.
6: I put a $20 bill on the end of my rod, throw it over the counter, and say, "Shrimp." And I never knew you catch shrimp.
0: Oh, see? And you always are successful. You never get skunked.
6: Yeah, so my friend takes me fishing.
0: Oh.
6: I'm not a fisher. I watch the shows on TV.
0: Yeah.
6: You throw the line in, you crank it up, you throw the line in, crank it up.
0: Yeah.
6: Oh, no. I said, "Wait a minute." He said, "I'll meet you at 5 o'clock. I said, "Okay, I got a bunch of stuff to do during the day, and I'll meet you." He said, "No, 5 o'clock in the morning." So, God isn't even awake at 5 o'clock in the morning. So, okay, I'll
5: yes,
6: meet
5: you. Joe is.
6: So we get out there. Now, you guys know that. I don't know this. See, this is all new to me.
0: Okay.
6: We went gentleman fishing.
0: Okay.
6: You know, I'm going to throw a rod in, crank it up. I'm going to catch this big, you know, tuna fish. Oh, no. We're going walleye fishing.
0: Okay.
6: He said, "Look, see on the screen here, they're 45 feet down." I said, "Oh, no, you mean I got to sit there like wiggle the rod?" He says, "Oh, no. We put this thing on called a dipsy diver." I said, "What the hell's that?"
0: Mm-hmm.
6: He says, "Oh, it was a thing." He says, 45 feet. I said, "Well," he said, "well," he pulls out this chart out of his pocket. And he said, "Let's say 45 feet on a number 3, we went out 86 feet of rod." out of 86 feet of line. He says, you see the counter on the rod? Push the button, and it goes down, you know, 46
0: yeah.
6: feet.
0: Yeah.
6: Then he pulls the other, sets it on number one, and said, you got out 100 feet around. And then all of a sudden, I'm sitting there. I said, now what do we do? He said, we sit here. So what are you talking about? He said, we sit here. He said, you see the rod jingle? I said, yeah, pick up the rod, crank it, and there's a fish. So this was my first gentleman's fishing experience. We had a great time.
0: Good.
1: Yeah, you need your geometry degree to get...
0: Yeah, very good. Well, we appreciate it.
6: All right. Now what do I do with the fish? He says, I'm not going to clean them. He says, I got my freezers full. You clean them. Well, I looked on the internet. Now I'll be back to the internet, right?
0: Okay.
6: And I found this gentleman on 55th Street. I think it's called Tommy's, I think.
0: Okay, hold on a minute. We're up against a break. This is too good. So just hang in there. We'll take a short break and we'll get the rest of the story. How's that?
6: Okay. You got it.
0: Hang on. Okay, awesome. And that we'll take, because this is going to be too good to miss. So we'll take a break and we'll be back.

0: 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Worse yet, the shelves are bare, they're empty. 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In a world where fake news is everywhere, whom and what do you believe?
1: The vault of truth has been breached.
2: The people, they must be informed.
1: And entertained.
0: Climb aboard Ark Midnight. 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

0: you running to?
1: Welcome back. Listening to Inside Agree. Okay, John, you could... Joe, you could finish the story. So you called somebody to clean the fish?
2: So I got these 12, we got six, the limit's six.
1: Yeah.
2: So I had 12 walleye. Love fish. I mean, I love fish. But,
1: okay,
2: so now what do I do with them? He says, Well, you're going to clean them. Oh, yeah, sure. So I go on the internet, I look and figure out how to cut the head off at an angle and do this.
1: Yeah.
2: And I said, oh, this is crazy. I said, I got to find somebody to clean these. So I look at my wife. She looks at me and says, yeah, right. So I get on the internet and Google fish cleaning.
1: Yeah.
2: And I think Tommy's. I'm not sure the name. It's a nice, the guy's name is Robert. He's on 55th and Hamilton or something, right off of 55th Street.
1: Okay.
2: Like Central.
1: Yeah.
2: $350 a piece to clean a fish. I go down there and, you know, I figured, oh, this would be great. Well, it just so happens that we both went to Max Hayes Trade School, different years, but we had the same teachers. So he's over there just filleting the fish and cutting the fish up. We're having a great time. And it just, I brought him home and I put him in my vacuum sewer and we had walleye for dinner. When I got enough walleye to feed an army, but it was just a fun time.
1: See?
2: Gentleman's fishing.
1: See, a whole new world.
2: I could see me cleaning all, when I saw what he did, I'm going to clean all these fish. I'm going to take the scales and the heads and, oh yeah, I'll do this in my backyard in the suburbs. Oh, I'm honest. My neighbors will love me.
3: Yep.
2: My only other fishing story, what are the little tiny fish you catch? I forgot. They're not.
1: Perch.
3: Gobies?
1: Perch.
2: Pardon?
1: Yeah.
2: No, they were perch. Perch are bigger ones. But anyhow, I took my daughter years and years and years ago, and I caught these fish. Well,
1: oh, bluegills.
2: Bluegills.
1: Yeah.
2: I watched movies before. So I cut the head off, I cut the tail off, I cut the fin off, I fillet it, and I have a thing that looks like about the size of a silver dollar.
3: Right.
2: I said, well, this isn't going to work. We're not going to have any of these to eat. So I threw the whole damn thing in the pan with some garlic butter. They were really good, but I love fishing. You got a great show. Have a lot of fun, guys.
1: Good.
4: Fun.
1: We're glad you like it.
4: Fun. Thank you. Thank you. Thank you.
1: Yeah.
3: Thanks, man.
1: Oh, okay. Yeah, he's gone. Wow. See, that's the input from somebody that is not in normal in our world.
4: Yeah.
1: And what an outsider, that's it. An outsider sees and listens and hears, and we're interesting to somebody. Not you don't have to be a hunter, fisherman, or whatever. And but that was it. But yeah, see, it's the outlook of somebody from the outside
4: looking in.
3: See what all you can learn just from going fishing one time.
1: Yeah.
3: He learned how to set a dipsy, and he learned how to troll, and he learned how to, you know, take his walleye to a very. Let's see.
1: What's the word?
4: Money maker.
1: I want to hear this
3: money maker.
1: $350 each. Whew, times 12.
4: You know, we're going to set up a fish cleaning station.
1: Yeah, we can meet people here at 10 o'clock.
3: I've said for years, if you had a fish cleaning station set up in Cleveland, a fish cleaning business, you could make a mint.
1: I'll tell you what. If I had this taxidermy studio now, I guarantee you I would be doing it. Mm-hmm. Guaranteed. Because they could wait. We could knock it right out.
3: Yep.
1: Yes.
4: You know, if I could stand for more than 10 minutes, I'd set up a fish cleaning station.
1: Because
4: I don't mind cleaning.
3: Get a chair.
4: I think it's kind of fun. You
1: know? Yeah.
3: Get a, what you ought to do is get an old recliner. Like an old electric recliner that helps you, you know, like a lift assist.
4: It kind of pushes you a little forward.
3: A lift assist, so it pushes you up forward to right the perfect spot where your back doesn't hurt and your legs don't hurt.
4: Yeah.
3: And then you can go to town, put a bucket on one end and, run a hose out to the other end. You'd be good to go.
4: I got a perfect bench in the backyard, a stainless steel bench.
3: There you go.
4: At my height.
1: Yeah.
4: That I put this thing up about 5 years ago.
1: Yeah.
4: It's perfect for cleaning fish.
1: Wow.
4: The hose is right there.
3: Mm-hmm.
4: Everything's perfect.
1: On my boat, I cleaned every fish.
4: Skins it. I got an electric knife. I got the whole nine.
1: You got everything. On the Hatteras, after the salmon charters, I cleaned every fish. Sometimes it was quite a bit. And I'd sit there and I could do a salmon, I bet you, probably under 2 minutes.
4: I don't know.
1: You know, skin it out, no skin, you know, boom, boom, boom, and throw. And then I would just dump out in the lake the remnants. Or then what we would do, if we were out far enough, then I'd have the mate skin them and clean them while we're on the way
4: fishing,
1: in.
4: Yeah.
1: Yeah, on the way back in. On the way in, and he could sit there and do it, take the hose, because I had the pumps and all that too, hose that had a really nice Formica table top, you know.
4: One of those ones that swung out?
1: Yep.
4: Yeah.
1: Yeah, and I could skin away and throw the things, or he would do that, or I'd have him drive the boat and I would do whatever. But yeah, and the knives were expensive, but I still have, I think I had two. The blade was probably 20 inches. And the hand, so it was.
4: Are those big Forstners?
1: Yeah.
4: Are those Forstners?
1: No, I don't know. No, this was a different brand. It was the brand that all the charter cabins in Michigan, that's where I found it, would use. And I don't even remember. I still have them, though. I could look.
4: They're commercial knives. I forget what they are.
1: Yes, because that's a big, and it was probably, a good 2 inches in height, you know, and boy, and you keep them sharp, and boy, put it in, you go down through and just right out to the end, cutting all the ribs, flip it over, take the skin, and zoom, and it's done.
4: Was that one serrated or
1: no?
4: No, that was
1: no, they were straight. And throw it in the thing, grin, flip it over, do the other side, put them in, clean them, wash them up good, put them in bags, give them to the people.
4: Well, my thinking would be on simple trolling for a lot of the introductory people.
1: Smart. Very smart, yes.
3: Mm-hmm.
1: Yes. But yeah, filleting the fish is easy if you're set up for it.
4: Even for catfish. I fillet a catfish like I would fillet a regular fish. Do you do the same, Carl?
3: Mm-hmm.
4: Like for catfish?
1: I haven't caught a lot of cats.
4: You have to skin them and do all that stuff. You know, it's just a catfish like you do a regular fish.
1: Really? And skin it?
4: Yeah.
1: Yeah. Yeah. And like the bones in the salmon, you cook those, they just disappear.
4: Yeah. Well, so you don't have to. You know, I would, like with the steelhead, I haven't done that many salmon. Usually the charter guys would do the salmon for me.
1: Yeah.
4: But then I'd go home and I have the hemostats. I just pick the bones out.
1: Oh, okay, yeah.
4: Like if you're doing a...
1: Yeah, we would do the Lakers, and then we would bake them.
4: Yeah.
1: Ooh, was that good. The first time I had that in Michigan City, so we're going to do the guys, so we're going to save about a 10-pounder, and we're going to bake it. Okay, what's this going to take, like? Oh, my goodness.
4: You know what are good are the baked brown trout. You stuff them.
1: Oh, really?
3: Mm-hmm.
1: Yeah.
4: Oh, boy, are they good. About a 10 or 12 pound brown trout, stuff them with Italian dressing, make like a good Italian dressing stuff. My, are they
1: fish
4: good.
1: Fish are really
4: and
1: good.
4: And they're good for you, especially
3: fish
4: like...
3: Fish are delicious.
4: Oh, delicious.
1: Yeah. Yeah, that gentleman, see, he had
3: the
1: a whole
3: The good thing
1: new...
3: about the fish is it takes on the flavor of whatever you're cooking it, whatever way.
4: And whatever you like, you know.
1: Yeah, you can flavor it.
3: Yep.
1: Wow.
3: Yes. Or burn it, like you.
1: Yeah, blackened. It's not burnt. It's blackened.
3: Okay.
1: Got to use the right terminology.
3: Right. You taught Paul Prudhomme everything he knew about
4: the
3: cages.
1: Sure. Where do you think it came from?
3: Mm-hmm.
1: Sure. Man, boy. I had a good week. I sprayed the two fields, got them going so I can get the brassicas put in, and caught skunk. I got to deal with it when I get home. Skunk number 8. So I got 40 raccoons and 8 skunks, and these are all around the chicken coop. But I get, on Friday, they come and the Amish taking the chickens I have out. And then we're going to, next weekend, we got to hose it off and clean it and get all the cobwebs. And on Monday, another Amish gentleman's coming in foaming all the inside. And then that Friday, they'll bring the new batch of chickens. And so it's going to be a tense week making sure I can get everything done.
4: Do you have names for the new ones yet?
1: Not yet, until I see them. Okay. And I got to get two new roosters because these have no feathers. They say it's maybe because they're lacking in protein. I don't know.
4: I don't think so.
1: But they just let them sit there and they peck away.
4: They peck them out.
1: Yeah. No tails. They're beautiful, big tail gone. And they're just on the wings. There's nothing but remnants of feathers.
4: No, they're pecked out. That's not protein.
3: Henpecked.
4: Yeah, they're henpecked.
1: They are. Mm-hmm. They are. That's See? Maybe. Maybe that's where the term came from.
3: Maybe it did.
1: You know?
4: Carl and me are getting a little henpecked on the top here. I don't know.
1: Yeah, especially him. His top is.
3: Not really.
4: Yeah, no? A little bit. See, he's getting a little henpecked.
1: Yeah, a little bit. See, you don't notice it.
3: That's okay.
4: That's all right. We're getting there.
3: She can peck all she wants.
4: Yeah, mine too.
3: As long as she makes a meatloaf like she did last night.
4: Oof. Ooh, I like meatloaf.
1: Mm. I do too. I don't know how to I don't make it. It seems like it's
4: not
1: a,
4: that hard.
1: I know.
3: Black and meatloaf.
1: What?
3: Joe's meatloaf's black on the outside and red on the inside.
1: There you go. Okay. Well, let's take a break because we're going to learn.
4: Trolling. A little bit of trolling. It's not hard. It's
1: basic
4: not
1: hard. Trolling.
4: And it's easy.
1: Yeah. Yeah, it produces.
4: I'll say how we started out trolling.
1: Okay.
4: On Lake Erie.
1: Yes, you're right. Long, long time ago.
4: Long, long time.
1: Yes. We'll take a short break. We'll be back.
4: And it was still a river.

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3: For those that fish Lake Erie and are used to fishing with dipsy divers, I think you've got to try my diver, Castaway's Magnetic Diver. And what's so neat about it, it's a magnetic release. So you don't have to fight. But the problem with the regular dipsies is that they'll trip. You got to bring them in.
4: Set or sometimes
3: them,
4: they won't trip.
3: Or they won't trip. This is a magnetic release, so you let it into the water, and as it has slack, it falls and it sets and then dives. And then when a fish hits it, it trips it, comes to the surface, and comes in. But the neat thing about it as well is you can fish with it. You can trip it. You can let it come up through the water column. You can reset it. So it's a great way to get a bait down and away from the boat. So it's Castaway's Magnetic Diver. But it's something, if you're a troller, you need to look into. It's a great product and a great way to make fishing a lot easier and a lot more productive. So order yours today.

0: Time for the Doc Exchange, and we're going to go kind of back to the basics here. A little history. Well, everyone knows about Lake Erie trolling, you know. Around here, you know, you got these line counter reels, big rods, side planers, diving planers like Joe's, downriggers, all kinds of forward facing.
1: Don't forget jets.
0: Oh, jet planers. Oh,
1: jet planers, divers.
0: Jet divers, jet planers, backwards, upside down, forward facing sounders, you name it. GPSs that actually work, not the like the old kind Joe and me used to use, those Lorans. They never worked very good, but especially when you needed them, like during a storm or during a fog, they never worked, you know? Yep, this is big water trolling. What I'm going to talk about is your basic trolling, when you don't even need a rod holder except your hand. You begin with a boat. A boat and a motor, or if you're real primitive, like I used to be, just a canoe and a paddle. For a rod and reel, just about anything will do, as long as it fits in your hand. You know, we used to use a good old, just about anything. On the lake, we used just regular plain old glass rods, maybe 6.5 foot glass rods, and your shall we say Mitchell 300 reels, 10 pound line, and you know you could troll any place with that on a lake, a big lake, a reservoir. We used to go on Mosquito Lake quite a bit in these summer hot days. And you know, trolling actually flat out produces fish. When nothing else seems to be the ticket for catching fish, why the advantage, you say, covering? You're covering a lot of water, more than by casting or plunking a bobber someplace. And it's cooler while you're moving along, and sometimes it's even more scenic. You know, you're dragging that bait all around from place to place, of course, and you're watching nature, too. Remember, there are always fish moving, too, and they're looking for food. You know, that's what they're looking for. They're looking for different water conditions. They're looking for their buddies and avoiding predators. They're often where you don't expect them to be. So, again, you're on the move, and once you found them, you know, you can throw a marker. You know, we used to, at least on the lake, our favorite markers were one of those old Prestone yellow buoys. Remember those?
1: Mm-hmm.
0: You know, you throw those out and you could see them for a mile. I tell you, when we first started trolling on the lake, we were pretty much, for years and years in the late 60s and 70s, dyed-in-the-wool worm draggers. Erie, Deary's, Tom's, Walleye Lures, Hildebrandt, Twin Spins, that's all we used. We were up by the Chicks one day. I don't know if we were in my little 17-foot Montauk Whaler or we were using my buddy's Steplift Wellcraft 20-footer. And we saw this kid coming out of Hen Island. He had a 13-foot Whaler. And he started, he was trolling. And he started catching walleye. I mean, one right after another. He was flatlining. So we pulled up to him. We said, "Hey, what are you using?" He said, "A Hottentot." And so me and my buddy Tony, we looked at each other, and we're thinking of a Kalahari Bushman or something. And he threw us one of these lures.
1: Wow.
0: A Hottentot. And he said, "Just troll him. Just flatline him like I'm doing." So, you know, we responded. He must have been, you know, in his late teens. So we gave him a six-pack of beer to, of course, give to his father. You know, we said, "Take this adult beverage and give it to your father." He thanked us very, very, very much. We couldn't believe it. We immediately started catching walleye and limited out. The limit, of course, was 10 back then. boom, boom, boom. We couldn't believe it. I actually immediately covered the market on Hottentots. And then we discovered wiggle warts, and they were even better. They ran better than the Hottentots. And the colors back then were silver, gold, and I always liked the Hot Tiger CLs, too, you know. Mm-hmm. They worked really well. So we did that for years. And again, we're using, you know, an old spinning rod, 6.5 foot. I think they were Garcia rods, and we moved up to, I think, an ugly stick. We're still using those old Mitchell Garcia reels. I got a whole drawer full of them. But that was really, really a lot of fun back then, and really easy. Then we eventually moved up to rod holders back in the day. And then, you know, after going out on Lake Michigan and Lake Ontario, we moved up, you know, to bigger rods, bigger reels, line counters, diving planes, boards, and downriggers, and the whole nine yards. But again, back to the basics. Minnows are always on the table for all game fish in Ohio, you know, from crappies to muskies. They all like crankbaits. They imitate a wobbling, sometimes wounded minnows, and usually they're easy to snatch up, a snack for Mr. Fish the opportunist. Got to be the right speed for the fish and the lure's action, depending on the lure you're going to use and the fish you're going to kind of target, and the depth, too. This is also dependent on the speed of the boat. Most boats, you want to go maybe 1.5 to 2 miles an hour. Wouldn't you say that's the average trolling speed, Carl?
1: Yeah.
0: For a small boat, yeah. A shallow running lure will go to the top or a few feet deep. Medium running lures dive maybe 6 to 12 feet. Some deep running lures will go 15 to, some of these newer ones will go up to 30 feet deep. Again, depending on the speed of the boat and the line diameter. Try to buy good quality lures and not some of these knockoffs they sell in the stores. Colors, again, I think if you stick with silver, gold, fire tigers, natural minnows, blue silver with the red belly always worked well for me, et cetera, et cetera. So there's thousands of lures out there. Boat speed, direction make a difference, slow, fast. Turns, make frequent turns and circles, it seems to, all those things make a difference. You know, you can troll out 50 to 100 feet. If you have mono line, I would stretch the line first behind the boat before you start trolling. I would always use a small swivel snap, ball bearing swivel snap. And that's about all I got for trolling. You guys have anything to add? Carl?
1: The speed and settings on your different things that you're using.
0: Drag
1: are
0: is important,
1: right,
0: too.
1: It, that's what lets you change the water depth. So if the fisher, like the other gentleman, I believe it was Joe, was saying, was at 45 feet, you can actually set those things to dive that deep. Whether it's your long lining or if you have a snap weight that you put on the line to get down to that depth, right, or a dipsy or a jet diver. That's why they have, you know, 50 jets and 40 jets and all of those things. There's all sorts of different ways to do it. One of the best that we found and a lot of folks have found is the magnetic divers,
0: mm-hmm,
1: because they're a lot easier to set than the dipsies. You don't have to reel it all the way back in. If it trips and there's no fish on it, you can just leave it in the water and let out some slack, and it'll reset all by itself, and you can get back to fishing. And it's the same, you know, it's the same concept, but it's just a different way of
2: One quick thing you can do with it that you can't with a Dipsy is you could be holding it. And you're going down and the graph says, ooh, there's some fish at 30 feet and you're down 50. Trip it. Hold on to it. Hold on, because it'll plane up and go up through the school of bait or fish, whatever. And then if nothing bites it, all you do is give it slacking so you can fish an arch up and down. Mm-hmm. So you could literally fish it. Cause some, I think that's one thing I hear a lot. They want to hold the rod. They don't want to, you know, well, with a downrigger, you can't hold the rod. And flatline you can, but not with any of the other divers. So with this, you can literally hold it, trip it, fish it, drop it down, and fish like to hit a bait going up. So that's one thing about the magnetic diver that is a good way of utilizing its design.
0: The other thing nice about the magnetic diver, it'll swing side to side.
2: It's gently. Not straight.
0: It's not straight. It swings side to side.
2: It swings.
0: The other thing about the Dipsy I always found hard to get started with is finding the setting.
2: Yeah.
0: To have that snap go off at the right setting.
2: Otherwise,
0: it changes, and it's hard to find that setting.
2: Because you let it out, and, oh, we got it all set, and you put it in the thing, and
0: it
2: pop.
0: It pops
2: and ring it. This eliminates all of that.
1: If you are a Dipsy fisherman or going to try them, make sure you have a Phillips head, a standard screwdriver in your boat. 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

0: Good morning, Mr. Everybody. We just have so much fun off the air.
1: And Miss and Mrs. Everybody.
0: Yes.
2: Yes.
0: All our lady. We have a lot of them.
2: Mm-hmm. We have a lot of lady.
0: We do.
2: Listeners.
0: Yeah, I don't know why they put up with us. But
2: I don't know. I don't know why Carl's wife and my wife put up with us.
0: Do they listen to the show?
1: Mine does sometimes.
0: Sometimes.
1: My wife will listen with my grandson, Isaac, if you're listening. Put the tablet down and go mow the grass or something.
0: Does he listen?
1: No. Oh.
0: I mean to the show.
1: Sometimes.
2: My grandkids listen a little bit, you know.
1: He likes to hear his name on the radio. Isaac.
0: Does he recognize your voice?
1: Yeah.
0: Good. Wow.
1: He always says, "Why are you so mean?" I'm like, "I'm not mean."
0: He says that?
1: Yeah.
2: He's mean to
0: really?
2: Mr. Coolis.
1: I'm mean to Joe. I'm not mean to you.
0: He recognizes
1: it sounds
0: that.
1: Mean because I tell you things you don't want to hear.
0: Yeah.
1: Like pick up your shoes and put them where they're supposed to go and put your laundry in the laundry basket and take out your dirty dishes and all of that other stuff that kids don't like to hear from their grandpas.
0: Yeah. But they notice that you're talking about me. They notice the... That's interesting. Mm-hmm. So you got a recipe there, Doc, because we didn't give you one.
2: I can give you a pretty good recipe here.
0: Okay.
2: This is really... I really like this recipe here.
0: Okay.
2: It's on the back of a Bisquick box, actually. You can do this... I call it a biscuit deer cheeseburger pie. Now, you can do this with... beef, or you can do it with deer, or you can do it with moose, Joe. It'd be good with your moose.
0: Okay.
2: You want 1 pound of ground beef, deer, or moose. 1 onion, your choice of onions, you know. I would take a cup of chopped onions. I like a sweet onion with this. I don't like the harsh... yellow onions, get a sweet onion. And the Vidalia onions are out right now. They're really good. Third of a cup of butter and olive oil. Half a teaspoon of sea salt or kosher salt. 1 cup of shredded cheddar cheese. 1/4 cup of Bisquick baking mix. 1 cup of milk, 2 eggs, 1 teaspoon of vegetable oil. 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Heat your oven to 400 degrees. Spray a glass baking pie plate, a 9-inch plate, with Pam or some type of cooking spray. Whatever you have is fine. In a skillet, cook the onions, deer, butter, and olive oil, and sprinkle some salt and sprinkle in the cheese all together. In a bowl, plop the Bisquick and egg and milk and oil and mix that all together. And then pour it into your pie plate along with the meat. Throw this into the oven for a half an hour. Let's stand. Now, this will feed 6 people.
0: So it's kind of like...
2: Supposedly. Or, you know, for me and Carl, we'd have a half of that pie apiece.
0: So you would call it a meat pie?
2: It's a meat pie, yeah. Bisquick meat pie. Cheeseburger, hamburger pie. It's really good.
0: Is it?
2: I mean, it's really good.
0: Wow.
2: And it's easy to make, and most people have all these ingredients at home.
0: Yeah.
2: Maybe minus the deer and the moose.
0: Well, yeah, but you can use ground meat.
2: You got the moose.
0: I got the moose, for sure.
2: You got the moose.
0: And, in fact, even with the deer, that was always the safest way to cut up a deer because if it had any wildness or if it wasn't taken care of exactly right, mm-hmm. the meat could be a little tainted. But if you had ground meat and had pork added to it, yeah, you would not know it's deer.
2: See, you got some oil in this too. You know, you got the olive oil and the butter.
0: Yeah.
2: So, you know, you're getting some sustenance there. Some moisture with it too. And you got the cheese. So it's going to come out real good. I haven't made this for a while because I haven't had any deer, but my wife makes this. Dear Mary Lou makes this with beef all the time for me.
1: You can pick up some elk
0: at
2: Dion's. Yeah.
1: Or bison.
2: That'd be good with
1: Make any of those wild game meats.
0: I wonder if you could have them grind it for you.
1: Sure.
2: It comes ground.
0: It comes that way?
1: Yeah, you can get it either way.
0: Okay.
1: Now, you get steaks or you can get it ground.
2: If you've never had elk, it's really good.
0: Yeah.
1: Mm-hmm.
2: Elk, I like moose a little better than elk, but I think elk is really good.
0: Huh. Well, that's good.
2: And bison is excellent, too.
0: Mm-hmm. Sure.
2: So a little something different there. And for you guys who have a bunch of ground deer still in the freezer, try this out. I think you'll really like it.
0: And if nothing else, during this deer season, when you go get it processed, you can get it ground. And we did a lot of that. Always had a big commercial grinder, boy. Mm-hmm. This was a monster. You could really go to town.
2: I guarantee you will like this recipe. My good old friend Justin Wilson.
0: Yeah.
2: Boy, I tell you, Justin Wilson's second wife, wow, was she a knockout. Holy cow.
0: Oh, boy.
1: He had a trophy wife for the second one.
2: Yeah, he sure do.
1: She was a nine-pointer.
0: Nine-pointer.
2: No velvet on her, no.
1: You're going to get in trouble. You on the button, Lenny?
2: You better be on that button. You know that well, though.
1: Mm-hmm.
2: He no fool. Lenny no fool.
1: Nope.
2: He's a smart man.
0: Yeah. He keeps us straight, boy. I tell
2: he
0: you, the
2: try.
0: Best.
2: He tries.
0: He's the best
2: we've
0: had.
2: He tries his bestest. He's a good boy. Lenny, good boy.
0: Hmm. That the Japanese have figured out how to replicate with chemicals the cornea of your eye. They can 3D print with the new plastics and all that.
1: Well, they've been doing that for years.
2: Yeah.
0: With the cornea, but this is something new that they just developed with 3D printing something for your eyes. There's just
2: they can do your cornea, and they can do the enamel on your teeth.
0: Amazing. You know, with the technology.
2: Yep, it sure am.
0: Boy, oh boy. It's amazing the event.
1: Huh? One thing they haven't found out how to do yet.
0: Uh-oh, here it comes, guaranteed.
1: Is, well, you can lead Joe to water, but you cannot make him drink.
2: I forced him to drink this morning.
1: That's right.
0: Yeah. It straightened it out.
2: I forced him to drink some Red Bull and some water.
0: Yeah. Both. And then it goes away like nothing ever happened.
1: Well, it'll come back. Just give it 20 minutes.
0: No, that's okay. No, once was enough.
1: Drink some more water before you drive home.
2: Yeah.
0: Yeah.
2: Exactly.
1: You old man, you. But yeah, it's been a crazy show today.
2: Yes.
1: Very crazy.
0: Like it always is. We never know what to expect.
1: I'm going to look for that frog gig.
0: Oh.
1: You know.
2: I might have one in the garage.
1: Okay.
2: I haven't gigged
0: but
2: frog
0: you, get a, you said something years. Off the air. It was the wrong, it wasn't the scissor kite.
1: Oh.
0: The bird when you were talking.
1: The rare bird I was talking about earlier.
0: Yes.
1: I said it was a scissored.
2: Kite. Scissors kite.
1: Scissor-tailed kite.
0: Yes.
1: And that's not true.
0: Okay, it is what?
1: It is a swallow-tailed kite.
0: Swallow-tail.
1: Which is it's also black and white, but the tail looks like the tail of a swallow, not scissor-tailed. Scissor-tailed kites have really long tail feathers.
0: Oh.
1: These are shorter, but you can tell they're pointed and they're longer than the usual And it's a different style of tail feather.
0: And you
1: than
0: said
1: a usual
0: that the other
1: raptor.
0: Birds were after it, chasing it.
1: Yeah, the I can't think
2: sharp
1: of
2: shinned
1: the Harris hawk and the shark. Not the Harris. What am I thinking? Gosh, I've been hanging around you too long, Joe. I can't think of anything. I can't remember anything anymore.
0: Blame it on Joe.
1: Oh, it's contagious.
2: It's
1: oh,
2: like me. Yeah. I couldn't think of the word Loran this morning for the
0: Loran
1: Shand. Yeah,
0: isn't that something?
2: No,
0: you know,
1: I can't think of the other.
0: And it's a word you know, and you still can't remember it.
2: No, you can picture.
1: I can't
2: the
1: remember
2: it.
1: Yes,
2: can't remember the word.
0: Yes, isn't that something?
2: Wasn't red tailed? Were they red tails? No,
1: no. It was
0: Merlin. But anyway,
2: maybe
0: so
2: Merlins.
1: There was a Merlin,
0: the
1: and there
0: hawks
1: was a.
0: We're chasing it.
2: Cooper's hawk?
1: Cooper's hawk.
2: Cooper's hawk.
1: And
2: I got one in my backyard.
1: Cooper's hawk,
2: I named
1: we're
2: him
1: chasing
2: Coop.
1: Him. Yeah.
0: How's your little kitty
1: remember.
0: Doing?
2: Doing good.
0: Yeah?
2: Yeah. I got to take her to the vet.
0: You know, oh, yeah.
2: You know, the shoemakers whose kids don't have shoes? That's me.
1: Mm-hmm. That's right.
0: So how do you find, how do you pick a vet?
1: She leaves the leather and stuff.
0: Oh, really?
2: Yeah, yeah. She's a great gal. I got to go see her. She's over in.
1: You need some elves.
2: A town over next to me there.
0: So
2: you can't remember the name of.
0: So you'll take.
1: See,
0: you'll take.
1: Contagious,
0: you'll,
1: Joe.
2: I know you're.
1: You're infecting all of us.
0: You blame it on.
1: Stay behind the glass.
0: Blame it on Joe.
2: It's like the measles, you know?
1: It's like the Andromeda strain.
0: Blame it on Joe.
1: Lenny, stay behind the glass.
0: If it's good, they don't.
2: Lenny.

0: computer because it's going to die. Oh,
1: you're running out of power.
0: Yep.
1: Well, you got
2: to. All three of us are running out of power.
0: I'm running on fumes here.
1: Oh, jeez.
0: They're Joe's fumes, but hey, whoo.
1: Oh, my gosh. Well, in that, then,
2: I'm running out of Red Bull.
1: Are you? Okay, well, we'll take a break. You're listening to Inside the Great Outdoors, and we're going to have
0: we've got some fishing. They're still, with the hot weather and the... They're still biting, so.
1: Okay, well, we'll come back with a fishing report. So yep. We'll take a break and we'll be back.

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1: 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But the problem with the regular Dipsies is that they'll trip. 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
0: Or sometimes they won't trip.
1: This is a magnetic release, so you let it into the water, and as it has slack, it falls and it sets and then dives. 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

0: Here we go. Time for the fishing report as these guys are giving me another hard time.
1: The one with the C on it.
0: Oh, the one that said cold?
1: Yeah.
0: Oh, that's the button you push to get water?
1: Yeah.
0: Oh, okay. All right. Now, what's the report?
1: No wonder he's passing out all the time. He didn't know which knob to turn. Anyway, on that note, the fishing report.
2: What's that?
1: He wiped my whole brain clean with that one. He actually walked in the studio. Is he like,

0: Yeah, it's time for the fishing report. And he goes, I couldn't figure out what the button to push. And I'm like, what? On what? On the water machine.
1: It didn't take very much to wipe your brain off.
0: No. Okay. It's always right on the edge, Joe. And it just needs you to push me over.
1: But okay, here
0: anyway,
1: I did go
0: fishing yesterday. Went out to Mosquito again. I like going out there because it's just a long enough drive that it sort of clears your head a little bit.
1: How long does it take?
0: About 45 minutes.
1: Oh, it's a good one, yeah.
0: Okay. And went out to the Route 88 Causeway, and I like sitting on the causeway and just relaxing. And you catch some nice fish off the causeway.
2: You never know what you're going to get.
0: That's exactly right. You can get anything from a northern pike to a largemouth to a flathead catfish.
2: Yep.
0: And walleye and whatever. But lately it's been a lot of bluegills, but they sort of tailed off the last couple of weeks. I caught a bunch of small bluegills, but what I did catch that was decent sized, I caught some perch. That's why I wore my Church of Perch visor today. So, and I had it on yesterday. I guess the perch saw it and said, oh, well, let's bite that guy's worm over there. And that's how I caught him. So, because I was wearing my Church of Perch visor, available at churchofperch.com. Thank you, Michael Bray. But I was using red worms, as I usually do. But I tried everything, changing the water depths. I had a slip bobber on one rod and was fishing the rocket bobber on the other. And it was just, sometimes they'd pick it up and they let it go and they wouldn't come back and hit it. It was just an off day. And there were a couple guys in a boat that were fishing out in front of me, and they were like, is it slow for you too? And I said, yeah, there's nothing biting. But then later in the afternoon, I found, because I was fishing out, it was probably 10 to 12 feet of water. I was fishing over some weeds that were a couple feet up off the bottom. And usually if you drift over the tops of the weeds, the fish will come out and whack it pretty good, and you can do pretty good on them if you find a nice little patch that's holding fish. But the fish moved in, and they were right just like 2 feet off the rocks on
1: really?
0: The causeway,
1: really?
0: All that riprap and stuff.
1: Wow.
0: And it was every cast. I'm like, I sat there for like 3 hours sitting there waiting for a bite and casting and changing my different lures. And I even put on a plain hook and I throw it right next to the rocks and it's like, bloonk. I pull, you know, I caught more 6-inch, 7-inch bluegill off of the rocks right there. And they were on the small side, but
1: yeah,
0: they were getting there, but
1: yeah.
0: It was still fun, but it was like, you know, that's the, you work at something all day and it's not working. And then, you know, I think what happened was, because I was fishing with two rods and I had one out, and I was getting a bite as I was reeling in one rod, and I like stopped and I went to get the other rod. And of course, I missed the one that was biting.
1: Yeah.
0: And I look back and my float's gone. And I'm like, pull it up, and sure enough, there's a
2: right
0: nice
2: in
0: little
2: front of
0: right
2: your
0: in
2: nose.
0: Front of me. That's you know, the fish sometimes get the best of you, which is fine, and that's but you know, other fish and fishing that's going on. I've heard the crappies and stuff have moved out to deeper water. They're staging out in that deep basins and sitting off the drop-offs at like Mosquito and stuff. They want that cooler water. And I also heard the walleyes are in the weeds. So if you take a jig head and put a chunk of Nightcrawler on it and drop it in the holes in the weeds over there on the west side of Mosquito and either side of the causeway too, south or north. And you can catch some walleyes doing that. You never know what you're going to catch doing that, though.
2: Sometimes
0: just like we
2: you
0: said,
2: can snake them out with a stick bait,
0: yeah,
2: too, you know?
0: Yep. And
2: black and gold, I used to do that.
0: They also sell leeches up there. Leeches work really well, and they're tough as nails. You hook them right through the sucker and use like a red-orange jig head, usually a 16th to an eighth of an ounce, and that should get you down through the weeds to where the fish are just laying. They're just wrapped up in those weeds, just sitting there trying to get out of the sun, and it's weeds are giving off the oxygen and all that stuff. But there were some bass guys out there catching. I saw them catch a couple of bass. They didn't really have any size to them. I have seen some posts on the old Facebook page from Nemecilla and Portage Lakes. The bass are schooling out in the main lake and chasing shad. And if you want to have some fun in the early morning or in the evening, it's not so much in the hot afternoons. They get down in the weeds and you have to, you know, use your plastic worms and Texas rigged plastic worms and things like that. Rig them weedless and fish those. But in the evenings, especially when the sun's going down and it's starting to cool off, the shad will come up and the bass will, schools of bass will chase those shad and hit them. And you can throw topwater baits in there and just have so much fun catching those bass. And anything on a topwater is fun. And it's like so exciting when those fish hit and you actually get a hook into one. A lot of times you'll miss them, but that's part of fishing. You got to wait. That's the hardest thing to do when that big blow up comes on your lure. The hardest thing to do is wait till you feel the hit on your rod.
1: Yeah.
0: Because if you pull too soon, he won't have it in his mouth and he'll just spit it right out, right back at you.
2: Count to seven.
0: Yep. So it's a the catfish are doing really well at night. They had a there've been a few catfish tournaments out. Man, something's got me. I think a couple of Joe's spores have fallen off of him from his
2: it's the mold
0: from being such a fun guy. And with this show, you never know. But the catfish are doing really well. One of the funnest ways I found to catch catfish, yeah. A lot of people bottom fish for them and things like that. What I love to do is use a lighted float and a piece of cut bluegill or cut shad about 4 or 5 feet down and just chuck it out and let it float around. And you'll be sitting there. All you have to do is look for that little light, whatever color light you have on your float. And when it's gone, hold on, because you don't know whether it's going to be a catfish that's a foot long or 3 feet long. They're just fun to catch that way.
2: Yeah.
0: Watch the little red lights disappear or start swimming off into the distance. It's like, huh. But the other thing you can get now are the flatheads from Shore. Guys use Carolina rigs, and they'll put have a reel with a clicker on it. And you set that, you don't engage the reel, you have the clicker on it.
1: Yeah.
0: So when the fish starts taking line, he won't feel that weight.
1: But you can hear it.
0: But you can hear the clicker going. And then you let him run with it for, you know, 10 or 15 seconds, and then click the clicker. And if you're using like a circle hook, you don't even have to set the hook. You just let him pull and then start reeling. And that will turn that circle hook into the corner of his mouth, and he won't swallow it. But if you're using like a J hook, like a regular J hook, they could get into their gills. And if you're not going to keep them.
1: And if that happens, isn't it best just to
0: cut the line
1: and the hook will rust away? And it won't hurt him.
0: It shouldn't hurt him, usually, unless he's really badly gill hooked.
1: Okay.
0: Like he rips your entire gill out.
1: But if it's in his throat.
0: Yeah, then the best thing to do is to cut it.
1: Cut the line.
0: And because catfish are tough as nails anyway.
1: And the acid in his system will rust it away.
2: Use junky hooks.
0: Mm-hmm.
1: Yeah.
0: Yeah, you can use cheaper hooks for, you know.
1: Oh, good idea.
0: Unless you're tournament fishing.
1: Well,
0: I've had a few catfish tournaments. They had one Friday night. Friday night at Portage Lakes, I believe.
1: Oh.
0: And lots of nice fish caught. There's lots, you know, there's always fishing opportunities available.
1: Mm-hmm.
0: Whether it's, you know, wading the rivers and catching smallmouth. You might not catch a 5-pounder, but you'll catch a bunch of maybe 1, 1.5 pounders.
1: Yeah.
0: And if you're using light tackle, it's an absolute ball catching them like that. They fight, those river smallies fight so hard because they're always fighting against the current. They're so strong. But there's that. There's, you know, my son has been going pike fishing, and they're still catching northern pike and stuff.
1: Wow.
0: In the upper Cuyahoga and down in the Tusk. And, you know, I'm not saying exactly where, but, you know, because he gets mad at me.
1: Sure.
0: Don't say anything. It's like, don't start that. I'm not telling. You know, he put an X on the water where he caught it.
1: Yeah, right. So. I thought he puts it on the boat.
0: Yeah, on the side of the boat.
1: Yeah.
2: Those streams are full of fish.
1: Okay.
0: Yeah. Oh, sure. Alrighty. But there's fish everywhere.
1: Yeah.
0: Get out there. And it's not going to be long. They're going to start moving in closer to shore. The perch fishing opportunities are still going hot and heavy out west.
1: Mm-hmm.
0: And out east, I've heard some good things.
1: Oh,
2: that's
0: good. On the perch and the walleye out of Geneva and Ashtabula and Conneaut.
2: Hear anything about the steelhead out east?
0: They're catching them out in the deeper water, but the walleye guys out there, they're using the wire line and the spoons catching walleye,
1: getting some steelhead.
0: Getting steelhead too. So
1: okay, all right.
0: It's a mix.
1: Well, we'll take a short break. You're listening to Inside a Great Outdoors Storytelling Time.
2: Where are we going?
1: We're
2: going
1: to go catch catfish, too. I didn't know what to talk about until he said that. Ooh, I got a good one. We'll take a break. We'll be back.

0: Hey friends, Bob France here. 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
3: Welcome back. Storytelling time. And Carl was talking about catfish and catfish. And I thought, ooh, I had some. By accident, I always would go in early spring to Manitoba, Canada, to a lodge way back in for these big walleyes. And so we get there, and it's early. Well, it was so cold. And we wanted cold to get back in because the lake would be froze, but we could land and we could get way back in because the walleye spawned early. And we would catch 7-8 pound walleyes, but they were already spawned out. These would have been 10 pounders or more, but they're spawning and still all kind of snow on the ground. But early, the back in the marshes, because with the sun, it warms up and they can spawn. So we're catching them out in the lake, little bays before the big lake. So we couldn't get in because the snow was so bad and the ice, there's no way they could land because it was just a little landing strip at this lodge and it was full of snow and they had no way of really plowing it. So we thought, what are we going to do? So he called the tourism department guy and he said, there's a lodge on the Red River right by the dam. And that's open water. So we called because the guy ran charters and people fished there and he rented hotel rooms and stuff and had a little lodge sort of. And so we go there and we're fishing, just catching a little bit because the dam was not open. And the guy says, well, when they open the dam, then it's going to be, really good fishing. Well, okay, so we're fishing, and we go downstream, and we would get some pike a little bit, but not much. And the fish there, the pike and the walleyes, are emerald green, really a strange color. So here we look, and we were fishing near the dam, and we see these workers on the dam, because everybody's praying to open, when they open them locks on the dam, here come the water and here come the fish. They'll all move up into there. They're all over the different spots. So we're waiting in there and all of a sudden we see people on the workers. We thought, ooh, maybe. Sure enough, they started to open up the dam, and the water started really coming. And the guy says, okay, here we go. So I had my fly rod. And so it took a little while till they got, you know, the fish would move up there, but it didn't take very long. And so I was fishing out. I had taken all these light lines, 4, 6. Well, I had 2, 4, 6, 8, 12, and 20. I think all the different line classes, because I did it the year before, but I was working on catching world records with the fly rod on walleye, because that was a good place to be. And so we thought, well, we'll use these fly rods for the catfish. Well, we're catching 20 to probably high 20 catfish, and I'm catching them on fly rod. So I think I probably started, I can't remember the exact weights. 20 I know is the biggest. Then we probably started with 20 because I had a big saltwater 10-foot fly rod. And so we're catching these big fish. Man, I mean, you want to talk about a fight. But the thing about them, we had a little eddy on the one side of
4: How tall was he?
3: Eddie?
5: About as tall as that guy in the Munsters, was that
3: yeah.
5: Eddie?
3: Yeah, that eddy. So we're fishing in the little eddy and with little jigs, these little fly jigs.
4: Oh, he danced too?
3: Okay. Oh, my God. I'm glad you guys are enjoying this.
4: Oh, I'm loving it.
3: Oh, I guess.
5: Great story.
3: So we had these little, they were weighted flies that I was using for the walleye. So we use it for that. And so you move them, just cast it and move it along the bottom. So you hook a big fish, and where does he go? He hands out and runs out to that heavy, heavy water. Because there was no, you know, you anchor easily because it wasn't very deep. It's maybe 8 feet or something. But he'd get out in that fast water where you couldn't be out in that water, no way. I mean, it was white water. And he would go and he'd run downstream. So all you could do was hold on to the rod and let him run. And he took all the fly, we used weighted fly line, sinking. And he would run and run and get to the backing and run till it was a little bit calmer. And then he'd head back into the eddy and he'd just come right back to where you caught him. So you just wait and reel in the slack, keep tension on it, wait. And before you knew it, he was right under the boat again after his big thing. And you'd fight him, you know, and we'd land him. And then we would net the fish, and then we'd have to drive to shore because you can't weigh a fish for the records on a boat. It's got to be on land. Can't be any motion. So we'd run to the shore at a special scale that I bought that was registered and had to take it somewhere to get it registered. And we'd weigh the fish. And we let it go and then go back out fishing. And then we started working on the different line classes. The problem when you got to 2 and 4 pound, when you got to 4 pound, you could set the hook, but boy, not very much. 2 pound, you try to lift, line would break. I never could get to 2 pound, but 4, you had to really be delicate and you would just kind of lift. And so the hook would get set. But you would hold tension, because then the hook, you just lift it right out. So it was the rod, 10 foot. So it had a big arch in it. It took up all the, like a shock absorber, you know, when he moved his tail. Okay, imagine 25-pound fish on 4-pound tests on a fly rod. Ooh, that was fun. And you played them and took time. And then we caught like 7 or 8 varieties. We caught perch in there, we caught catfish, we caught pike, we caught walleye, rock bass, I think some other kind of fish too, as well as some of the minnow type, big minnow type things. But it was a really cool, it was the Red River, and it was just out of Winnipeg. And
4: how much did the catfish weigh?
3: Why, are you looking up the records?
4: No.
3: Oh.
4: You still have some of them. I looked about one time.
3: Yeah, some got beaten through time. I would say it was in the 20s.
4: And how much did Little Eddie weigh?
3: Little Eddie? He is a lot more than Big Eddie. But it was
6: child abuse, or
3: you had to really talk about playing the fish. I mean, you'd break the line. You know, I mean, even the 6 pound, I don't know if is it 2, 4, 8, 12, 20, something like that, whatever, the different line classes. But we found it by accident,
4: six.
3: Only because the weather didn't let us go for where we wanted to. We found something else where then we would go there, just to go there, because it was such good fishing, and the lodge was right by the dam, mm-hmm. just downstream, and he had boats there, and really nice guy. And his name almost came to me. I don't know if he's still there or not, but that was something by accident turned out to be wonderful.
4: Is his name Eddie?
3: No, little.
6: He's a little guy.
3: Little guy.
4: A little short guy.
3: Yeah. Oh, yeah. They.
6: He had black hair. Came to a widow's peak.
4: Yeah, came to a widow's peak. And really, really sharp by cuspids.
3: I'm glad you guys are having such a good time.
4: Dad drove a cool car, though.
3: Yeah. But see how sometimes things happen for them when we thought, oh, we can't get into camp, and we didn't know when they'd be able to take us. And so what do? You flew all the way up there, and you get there, and then woo. So found that bite.
4: We've had days like that. We go up salmon fishing or whatever in Lake Ontario, and the weather's just, you know, because you plan the trip so far out.
3: Sure.
4: And the weather isn't.
3: Right, the wind. It's wind, horrible. All wind.
4: You know, the weather, the waves and everything else, and like you can't get out, so we stay inshore and cast spoons off the breakwalls and catch brown trout.
3: Oh, yeah.
4: We catch smallmouth. And
3: when there was
4: I used to catch perch and rock bass and these, and nobody would fish for them.
3: No.
4: It's like they're huge.
3: No. Really?
4: Yeah, it was awesome.
3: Wow. I know when we had a good, strong north wind, we would go up. I was on that island where I had my cottage. We'd go out to where the mouth was.
4: Mm-hmm.
3: And I mean...
6: Where the mouse was?
3: No.
6: Oh, okay.
3: No, this was where the boat was. It was in a big... But I'm talking 12, 14, 16-pound brown trout.
6: Mm-hmm. Wow.
3: I mean, big one. But it had to be that north wind that would bring them in.
4: Yeah.
3: Otherwise,
4: blow them in.
3: Forget
6: blow
3: it.
6: Blow the bait in, mm-hmm. blow the fish in.
3: Forget it. Yeah, otherwise you would catch nothing.
4: Yep.
3: But those were some big browns. Oh, there's some beauties. And we got a lot to mount because I took in taxidermy. I'm talking we mounted some 22 and 24-pound brown trout.
6: Holy cow.
3: Oh, those are 30
4: monsters,
3: inches.
4: Yeah.
3: You know, beautiful digs.
6: I just think that's an imported fish from Europe.
3: Yeah.
4: Mm-hmm.
6: An invader.
4: Invasive.
6: An
4: invader.
3: Wow, yeah, brown trouts are beautiful. I love to paint them because each spot is three colors, a silver, a white, and usually a dark, dark brown or a black, depends on. And then they had a nice yellow-orange at the right time late in the season.
4: Mm-hmm.
3: Early, they were silvery with those spots. Later, that their skin used up all the fat. Same with the salmon. There were all these little potholes, which were a little hard to paint because it was crevices, just holes, like, because
4: mm-hmm.
3: the fat was all gone. But those brown trout, when they got late, their bellies turned black almost on the bottom to dark brown to golden orange to yellow. And that set them spots off. And then there were only a few red, just a plain red spot.
4: Mm-hmm.
3: And that no silver, no brown, nothing, just red. And there were a few. But when you were freeze drying them, you could see in the beginning, I would paint the fish silver and start with silver back. So you didn't know where the marks were. You had to use your ideas. Well, when you freeze-dried them, everything's natural skin. Well, then you had the pattern. The size of the dots were right. The color, the position was right. So it was natural, not like when you thought where it's supposed to be, looking at pictures. And then you could just follow every spot, and it was like, ooh. And then you'd gloss it, and everything would poop, pop up. So
6: well,
3: good. We'll take a short break. We're in the home stretch,
4: mm-hmm.
3: and we'll be back in two.

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0: Welcome back. We're in the home stretch. And since Joe's out, I think he's in Alaska. We
1: he's going to meet with Little Walrus up there.
0: Is it really?
1: Yeah. He's going to get her plane tickets to come back here.
0: Oh, and he could. Is that Little Walrus's brother?
2: Yeah.
0: Little Eddie? Is that her brother?
2: Little Eddie's a cousin.
0: Cousin to Little Walrus.
2: He lives in Canada.
0: Oh. And she lives in Alaska.
2: Mm-hmm.
0: Oh. Oh, you too. Gee, you got some good news?
2: Let's see.
0: Joe's out gallivanting?
2: I had some good news.
0: Yeah, you said you did.
2: We talked about some of it.
1: I have a little bit of
0: the news.
2: You
0: saw the
2: birds. Crappie conference and the birds.
0: Yeah.
2: The
1: birds.
2: I guess it would be good news. What I've been seeing a lot of lately, I've been seeing a lot of monarch butterflies lately.
0: Yeah, ooh, that's good.
2: When I was fishing at Mosquito, they were flying all over the place.
0: Oh, I haven't.
1: They get a lot of wind through there,
2: yeah,
1: you know?
2: They've had a few north winds coming mm-hmm. from Canada and stuff, so they might be blowing down a little bit early this year.
1: Blowing through now, you know?
2: And what else? What other good news did I have?
0: Fishing is going to be getting good news here.
1: Well, they're still nailing the walleyes. At least
2: the perch are biting, the walleyes
0: are
2: biting.
0: Yeah, that's some good news. They're really, now they're going through a ton of them to keep their 30, but they're getting them.
1: Yeah,
0: that's good.
1: That's all right.
2: And hopefully some of them make their way out east and get really big. So I'm hoping to go perch fishing. I can't next week. This is not good news. This is bad news.
0: Uh-oh.
2: But I have to work Saturday, so
0: I've
2: been roped in, so as they say. So, but hopefully, maybe the week after that, I'll be getting out to do some perch fishing. Maybe. With Keith from Brecksville, we might go. So
0: Keith from Brecksville.
2: Yep. Or Bob and Carol at Fish and Fool Charters. We may go.
1: Oh. Well,
2: so
1: good luck.
2: If I get some perch, hopefully, maybe I'll bring in some perches for you guys.
0: Ooh.
2: So, you know, Lake Erie perch is the best.
1: Mm. Oh, no kidding.
2: I'd rather have that than walleye, actually.
1: Oh, Oh, no comparison.
2: But if I had walleye, I wouldn't be complaining either.
1: No,
0: especially
1: they're
0: fresh.
1: They're all good. They're all good.
0: Especially
1: we like
0: fresh.
1: Them all.
2: But yeah, it's a. What else? I did have some wisdom.
0: Oh,
2: yeah. And this is sort of in honor of Joe Keough, who we don't know for sure, but he may be in Alaska.
0: Yeah,
2: or he may just be. You know, out.
1: Who knows?
2: We don't know.
1: He's a peregrinator.
0: He told us, but we don't remember.
2: That's right.
1: Who don't remember?
2: He's a big boy and can take care of himself.
1: Yes, he's fine.
0: Yeah.
2: But, Joe, if you're in Alaska, this one's for you. Never go to Alaska as a young man, because it will spoil you for anywhere else in the world.
1: Look what we got sitting next to us.
2: And John Muir said that.
0: Who did?
2: John Muir.
0: Oh,
2: great,
0: you're right.
2: American.
0: I'll tell you what, when you go there.
2: Naturalist and explorer.
0: And you and fishing is like one after another.
2: Well, it
0: you
2: used
0: know.
2: To be.
0: Well, yeah.
2: Now, geez.
0: Well, that's. Well, yeah, back then there was no limits. Now. One halibut, and it got to be this size and this. And
1: like Florida.
0: Yeah.
1: You need a license for every
2: everything.
1: Single fish.
2: Yeah.
0: I think
2: that's the way, all those places are. And I see these videos on YouTube.
0: Yeah.
2: And the only fishing videos I see from Alaska anymore are commercial fishing videos.
0: Really?
2: Where they do long lining and catch black cod or they catch halibut.
0: Yeah.
2: And they're keeping everything.
0: Oh, yeah.
2: And I'm thinking, well, how do these guys get to do that?
0: Sure.
2: But the regular guy, he can catch one a month or something.
0: Yeah.
2: You know, and the rockfish, the rockfish population has crashed because of overfishing.
1: Yeah.
2: And well, it's not the sport guys.
0: No.
2: It is not.
1: It's the same
2: it's
1: that's happening
2: huge,
1: in Florida, and you know that.
2: It's the huge commercial fishing interests
1: They're right in the ocean.
2: That's what all the trawlers from Russia come over, and China and Japan and everywhere. And they just, they don't follow any rules.
0: I think the biggest, the biggest thing I noticed that's a detriment is you used to be able to afford to go to Alaska to hunt. Now,
2: or to fish.
1: Or to
0: fish. Yeah,
2: it costs a ton to go fishing.
0: I haven't checked that, but I mean, what was neat, but you'd go
2: the other
0: to,
2: thing, you can't keep fish like you used to.
0: No, but you would go to Alaska, and you would go for 3 weeks, and you would hunt everything. You see a grizzly? Okay. You got the license? Yeah, you could shoot it. You see a moose? Yeah, okay. You know, now it's, oh, you go for moose.
2: Caribou, everything.
0: Yes, you could, whatever you saw, kind of like Africa. And then you go fishing, and you'd catch big grayling, you know, in the afternoon or whatever, the middle of the day, you know, or with weather, depending. You go catch, you know, big grayling and big pike, big. That was a surprising thing, that Alaska has like 50 inch pike.
2: Huge.
0: I mean, the one guy that I hunted moose, he would take pike fishing. And I mean, 45 to 50 inch pike, those huge. Yeah. In the rivers, and you wouldn't think Alaska and pike, you know, but yeah, they have it. So it's, that was a surprising, but yeah, it's, unfortunately, it's changed. Well, what, talking to the guides, you know, well, why did sheep hunting go from 1,500 to 30,000? Well, the main reason, one of the big reasons, there's more people trying to get the same amount of, there's only so many. They want to manage it, so there's only so many permits. Well, you got three times the men, four times as many people. So you're 60 or 70. Well, now you got 20, 30, and 40 before 50 years old. When you were there, you had probably not many people older than you than doing it, and not many younger ones. So it was demand, I guess you would say. Now the demand is you got 20 years old and 30 years old and 40 years old. You know, so you got, you know, how many more people after the same limited thing?
1: A lot of people with a lot of money, too.
0: That's the other thing. That's the other big thing.
1: You got people who are going to pay for it.
0: Yeah. Yeah, one guy donates. Now, it was to a good cause, but would donate $250,000 to get a sheep permit in Nevada, something. You know, it'd go to a charity thing, but still could afford
1: $250,000. Yeah.
0: I mean, that's
1: a lot of money.
0: Yeah, that is. So,
1: I heard one bad thing.
0: Uh-oh.
1: They're seeing in the East, I haven't heard any around here. People are getting cases of rabbit fever.
0: Oh, some. I'm glad you brought it up because a listener wanted me to ask you about. Boy, I'm glad you did.
1: Yeah.
0: So, what is the story?
1: A couple people. Yeah, I just heard this. I didn't see any articles or anything about it, but I forget where I heard it. But they're getting rabbit fever out east. I think Connecticut or Maryland or something, and they're getting it from tick bites. Of course, ticks are so prevalent in the East, but rabbit fever is Francisella tularensis, I believe, and it comes from rabbits. Other types of small mammals can get it. It's a pretty serious disease. Now, you can get it from cleaning a rabbit, too, you know, and I think I've seen it in the wilds a couple times. Usually the livers are spotted. It's a sick rabbit. You don't want to shoot rabbits. My dad always
2: said it was a spotted liver. You wanted to throw it away.
1: Yeah.
0: Yeah.
1: And my dad always says you never shoot a rabbit until after a first killing frost.
0: Yeah.
1: You know, that was the old thing.
0: The other thing I saw quickly, I don't know if it's MIT.
1: It's bad, but they're getting it from a tick bite.
0: Okay, so I think it was MIT, but somewhere they've developed they've got it developed now, they got to mass produce it, a way that you could check a tick and see if it has Lyme disease.
1: Oh, they do that now.
2: You look in its armpit.
0: New thing.
1: Yeah, it's not new.
0: No, there is a new one they just announced from MIT.
1: There's been tests around to
0: but this
1: know
0: is
1: if
0: the,
1: a tick has Lyme disease.
0: Yes, but this is a new one for easy. You, I, anybody could get this test, and in 15 minutes you would know. But it was a new at MIT or one of the big universities made it a lot easier. Mass where everybody. So if you did see the tick, not from the bite, this is the tick. They can test the tick.
1: Yeah.
0: To see if it has life.
1: Yeah.
0: Okay.
1: Okay.
0: But this is some new thing that's out that I just saw in there. So there's just a lot of.
1: It depends on how much it costs.
2: The top drink at MIT is vodka with lime. So.
0: Oh, my God. Oh, you guys. Phew. Well, that show was fast.
1: Yeah, it went quick.
0: All over the place. All over the place.
2: All over.
0: Yeah, but it's over now.
2: Yeah.
0: None but
2: we go to so many different places in this show every week. You never know what's going to come out.
1: No, hey, Carl, all you need to be a fisherman is patience and a worm.
0: There you go. See that? Mm-hmm. Okay. Well, go out there and make some memories. Memories you make today could be the most lasting, most important ones. I say it every week, but it's true. It's memories. The older you get, the more important they are to look back. Look at all the memories we talked about today that are in the past. So they're very important. Make a phone call to somebody you haven't talked to, haven't seen. Win-win, boy. They'll be happy to hear your voice. You'll reminisce. They'll mention things that you forgot, and you'll do the same, and both get a chuckle out of it. And we say it all the time, a day without a smile is a day wasted. And we get no time, the older we get, to waste any of those days. So keep that in mind. And remember, as my mother always told me, Joey, don't you ever take any wooden nickels.
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14: What's the difference between a normal parasite, whether something microscopic or something much bigger like a leech? What's the difference between a normal parasite and a human parasite? You know, like a socialist or something much bigger like a communist. Before I answer that, recently the U.S. State Department issued a report that a Cuban front group was organizing multiple organizations to oppose U.S. policies from inside the United States. Which gets me back to my comparison between parasites. A normal parasite knows to feed just enough from the host to not kill it. A human parasite, like a socialist, will kill their own host. So, given that Marxism, in any of its forms, is a parasite that only survives off the back of capitalism, you would think socialist groups like those Cubans would not try to interfere. Stay out of the way. Let America prosper. Because as long as we do, you will be able to bleed off money for your hellhole of a country. The same is true for the globalists who want to control everything. But to control everything, they need to destroy America. But therein lies the parasitic problem. Destroy America, and you destroy your checkbook. Yeah, okay, you'll be ruling over the ashes, but they're still ashes. Would you rather continue to dine at the finest restaurants and live in grand ruling class mansions? Democrat policies destroy economic activities. Look what Biden did in just 4 short years. We are still recovering from that. Look no further than Oregon. After 40 years, Democrat policies have completely destroyed the economy here. It's an odd catch-22, isn't it? For the far left to succeed, the far left needs to not be in power, because they are parasites that feed off people who are productive, you the taxpayer, and yet they will do anything they can to get into power and stay there. Thankfully, President Trump is doing his best to stop them from retaking power. 3 weeks ago, President Trump addressed the nation and did something no president has done before. He ordered the declassification of years of intelligence on foreign efforts to interfere in our elections, and the White House posted the actual documents online for anyone to read. The big networks largely downplayed it. Some even refused to air Trump's nationwide speech. But since that July speech, the documents have kept coming, with a new revelation just this week about how easy it was to hack into the safest, most secure election ever by some random guy in Arizona. And if he could do it, just imagine what China could do. And to talk about all that, we wanted someone on who could walk us through not just what's in them, but what they mean, especially legally going forward. I'd like to welcome back Peter Tichton, who has been a lifelong friend of President Trump since they attended the same military academy for high school. Peter is an attorney who runs the Tichton Law Group, and he's been in the middle of some of the biggest election integrity fights of the last 4 years, including as lead counsel for Tina Peters. Peter, it is great to talk to you. Welcome back to iSpy Radio.
15: Oh, I love being here. Thank you. Hopefully I can shed some light. I'm not sure I have all the answers.
14: Well, some answers is better than none, as always, and especially like what the media does, they just make things up. The White House organized that release around four pillars: electronic voting vulnerabilities, China's acquisition of voter data, the Michigan investigation, and non-citizens on the rolls. As an attorney who's been fighting these battles in court, what was your reaction reading those actual documents?
15: Well, we were aware of a lot of those documents in the first place. And we know what's going on here. And it's a very difficult concept to get across to people because, frankly, it's unbelievable. You know, I mean, if you made a movie, you know, in order for a movie to be accepted, you know, as a good movie, people have to be able to suspend their disbelief. And if this were made into a movie, it would be a lousy movie because it's very hard to suspend your disbelief here that this has actually happened.
14: Yeah.
15: That the foreign countries are actually attempting to take over our country. And we're completely duped by it. I mean, we've gotten to the point now where the interference with America is extreme.
14: Yeah. It's blatant, too. Yeah, it's blatant. It's kind of weird, though, that the Democrats, who are all completely convinced that Russia had interfered in 2016, have suddenly decided that there is no such thing as election interference. And that, of course, is what the media really seized on, is they said, well, the White House did not claim that votes were flipped. And so they've just basically decided to dismiss the whole thing. But what the documents establish is that our systems were and are vulnerable. And the CIA was reporting on the Maduro regime in Venezuela. They had developed methods to digitally alter vote totals in ways that could survive an audit. There was also intelligence assessments saying Russia, China, Iran, and North Korea all have the capability to compromise U.S. election infrastructure. So is it more accurate to say that the president exposed election vulnerabilities rather than election fraud?
15: Well, I think that to a great extent as well. First of all, he gave positive evidence that China is very much involved in our election system. He basically explained that they have penetrated our systems to be able to get the voter identification, not just the number, but the voter information of at least 220 million Americans. OK, Okay, so I mean, that's
16: just astounding. Everybody yeah.
15: And when you think about that, then you know, like, why do they need this? You know, if all they're doing is selling us toys and you know, manufactured goods and so on, why do they need the voter identification information from all of our voters? It's because they're doing far more than that. They want to defeat the United States. Yeah. We are in a form of a war.
16: You know, that's a really interesting point that you bring up, is why do it if you're not planning on doing something with it?
15: Yeah, and besides that, we know far more now. Now, there's a fellow named Eric Coomer, who Dominion gave a title of head of security and product strategy for the 2020 election. And we now have his testimony that he was involved with the machines. He was in Chicago at the time of the 2020 election. And there's a system called WinEDS. Have you heard of that by any chance?
16: No, I can't say that I have.
15: Okay, so it's kind of like Win for Windows. Capital W, capital I, capital N, and then election. I'm not sure what the D stands for.
16: EDS is an elect Democrats system.
15: Yeah, you know, I like the joke, but the reason I'm not happy with that joke is because it makes it sound like we're still dealing with Democrats.
16: Yeah. Yeah.
15: And we're not. We're dealing with China, and we're dealing with the World Economic Forum. We're dealing with forces that be that have an agenda that's horrible for what they want to have happen to us. So, I mean, we're only 4% of the world population. We have 27% of the GNP. And, you know, I mean, if you look at most things, like even the amount of oil we burn 20 million barrels of oil a day. The world burns four times that amount. So, you know, we're one quarter of the world's.
16: Well, they need the election fraud in order to keep the fraud going of things like USAID and all of this foreign money that just flows out the door. And President Trump is putting a stop to that. And I think it's no coincidence whatsoever that he has cut off all of this fraud. And suddenly the national Democrats suddenly don't have money. And they've had to mortgage essentially their headquarters in order to get some loans. Getting back to this interference here, because as I said, those documents prove that these foreign entities have the ability to compromise U.S. election infrastructure. So here's the thing. If we know that they have the capability to alter votes that could survive an audit, which is what they pointed out in those documents, and that's just what we know about their capabilities, how do we know then that they didn't alter those in ways that we can't detect?
15: So that's what I was starting to explain. We know that they did because we have the testimony of Eric Coomer in the case of Coomer versus Byrne, where he's suing Patrick Byrne for saying that he had something to do with the election of 2020. That's what they do. You know, they get you charged with criminal offenses if they can. If not, they sue everybody so that everybody else will be afraid to even say their name. And it's working. Fox News is not going to talk about Dominion or Liberty. Even Max, Newsmax isn't talking about any of that. They don't want to get sued. So what they're doing is working. But what happened in that deposition was Coomer admitted that he was basically the one that the WIN EDS system was sending all the information to. Wow. So in other words, here all the information comes from all the different voting centers that are counting the votes, and they're supposed to go directly to the different responsible agencies to basically then pass it on to the news and et cetera.
16: Wow.
15: Instead, it makes a stop along the way. It goes to Eric Coomer or people exactly like Eric Coomer, his counterparts, because he's not alone, and we have a list of his counterparts.
16: Yeah, and that's weird because a lot of the media coverage was saying, oh, this sort of thing never happens, and yet there it is. Okay, it is time for a break. Coming back, we're going to be talking some more to Peter Tichtin. Coming up, we're going to be talking about suppression of some evidence by the FBI. Stay with us.
17: A well-regulated militia being necessary to the security of a free state, the right of the people to keep and bear arms shall not be infringed. This is the Second Amendment of the United States of America's Constitution. This Second Amendment, the right of law-abiding Americans to privately own and possess firearms, is under attack like no other time in America's history. The gun grabbers have pledged to take away your Second Amendment rights through gun bans, gun confiscations, and government regulations. Even a gun tax. Do not take this lying down. 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In a world where fake news is everywhere, whom and what do you believe?
18: The vault of truth has been breached.
19: The people, they must be informed.
18: And entertained.
17: Climb aboard Ark Midnight. The legendary John B. Wells will be your pilot as he and distinguished guest

0: The centerpiece of that really was China. They had accessed 220 million American voter files from at least 18 states with a dedicated Chinese data exploitation unit assigned to the project. But the part that has stayed with me isn't what China did, it's what our own FBI did. On September 24th, 2020, Christopher Wray, then director of the FBI, testified to Congress that the FBI had not seen any kind of coordinated national voter fraud effort in a major election. On September 25th, the very next day, the FBI's Albany, New York field office issued an intelligence report that alleged, and this was raw intelligence, alleged that China was producing fraudulent U.S. driver's licenses to generate mail-in ballots. The Albany field office disseminated that assessment, but then FBI headquarters almost immediately told them to withdraw that. An Albany official said there was no reason to recall that raw data, but minutes later, headquarters ordered it recalled with instructions to destroy all copies and remove it entirely from the computer systems. An Albany analyst wrote that the most concerning part about all of that was that the reporting would contradict Director Wray's FBI testimony. So I'd like to get your take on this as an attorney. The FBI destroyed raw intelligence to protect his sworn testimony. I'm not an attorney, but that doesn't seem very lawful.
1: You don't need to be an attorney to know the difference between right and wrong, and to see that they're doing crazy wrong things. So, so what does it really tell us? You know, it tells us that there's really much, much more amiss here than we think.
0: Like, yes.
1: You know, and if you want to think in terms of the FBI and what happened in the 2011 election, recently, last September, which is recently, over the course of things, they finally admitted that they had 274 agents at the Capitol on January 6th. Well, I have actually recordings, videos of the meetings that occurred by members of the deep state and some NGOs where there were actually hundreds of people on these Zoom calls. And I have videos of the screens of these discussions where they were then calling for the breaking of the windows for people to go in. But January 6th, in other words, was planned in advance by the left. It was a psyop. It was part of the way of shutting everybody down, shutting everybody up. If you were to think of the people that responded to the call of the president to come to the Capitol, they were the people that knew that they weren't going to be fooled. The people that saw the election was rigged. You know, when they saw that the polls were all closed early, the counting rather stopped before it was done. Now, in the history of the United States, no state has ever stopped the count of the ballots once they started.
0: Mm.
1: And then all of a sudden, on Election Day in 2020, that night, four states where Trump was ahead, each one of them ended up stopping the count about the same time.
0: Yep.
1: Without them communicating about it. What a coincidence.
0: Yeah. And suddenly all of them ended up going for Biden instead of Trump. So,
1: then you look at the graph of the votes that came in, and not in a minute, not in an hour, not in a period of time that would make any sense at all, but instantly, yep, in one fraction of a second, there's a line that goes directly up where all these votes got counted for Biden. That changed the result of the election from Donald Trump to Biden.
0: Yeah.
1: In other words, it's not that it could be, but it would be very unlikely. It's absolutely impossible.
0: Yeah. Well, it's sort of like four states all suddenly winning the lottery. That's about the statistical odds of that. That many votes would come in all for one candidate all at that same time.
1: In the same instant. How do you count more than one thing at the same instant?
0: Yeah,
1: unless they're already pre-counted, it just dumped into the computer.
0: Yeah. Yeah, well, that's a good point, too. It would have taken time to count all those, and it said they just magically appeared. Getting back to that Albany, New York field office report, Nikki Flores, who we are learning more and more about her, she was the FBI's election security lead. She was among the headquarters officials that had requested that recall of that raw intelligence about the Chinese manufacturing these driver's licenses. She's the same official who wrote that she was basically running a shadow government across

0: against the FBI. So what does that language expose her to legally and her involvement in this? Because, and the reason I'm asking this is because I think I speak for thousands of people in our listening audience who said, okay, it's great that we're exposing this, but when is finally someone going to be held accountable?
1: Right, that's all I hear from members of the base. I shouldn't say all I hear, but I mean, that's the number one thing that I hear is people want people to be accountable. And it makes sense, because how do you fix something if you're not going to acknowledge that it's broken?
0: Right.
1: And how do you fix this whole system? Because, you know, it's not just a question of Democrats winning instead of Republicans winning. It's a question of foreign nations taking over the United States.
0: Mm-hmm.
1: I mean, that's what happened for 4 years. You know, the 2020 election was rigged, and the election and the country was stolen. You know, I mean, it doesn't matter what you think of Biden. The fact of the matter is he was an empty shell.
0: Yeah.
1: Put in position.
0: Well, the 2020 election was stolen, and then as a result of that, the next 4 years, trillions of dollars flowed out the door. And I've said it many times on this show, is that in one bill alone, the Inflation Reduction Act, which had nothing to do with inflation, there was $630 billion dedicated to far-left causes under the guise of climate change. That's why these elections matter, is because there are literally trillions of dollars at stake. And if people are willing to commit fraud to steal, you know, millions of dollars from Medicaid and whatnot, as we have seen up there in Minnesota, just imagine what they would do if they could steal trillions of dollars. And that's why these elections matter. All right, everyone, stay with us. We're going to wrap things up with Peter Tichtenhagen after this.
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3: Tired of the usual liberal versus conservative treatment that strangles most media debates? Fed up with positions that get ignored unless they meet their pigeonholed agenda? Then tune in to Alan Nathan, the centrist with teeth, as he advances a more biting aggressiveness to both sides of the political spectrum, not beholden to the left, not beholden to the right, but right down the middle. Alan Nathan's mantra?
4: We want the Republicans out of our bedroom, the Democrats out of our wallets, and both out of our First and Second Amendment rights.
3: Also known as the militant moderate, Alan has gone toe-to-toe with national leaders, columnists, and extremists from all corridors of public argument. He is an Achievement and Radio Award nominated host and former national television correspondent. Catch the Alan Nathan Show Tuesday through Friday, 11 a.m. Eastern, and Saturday at 9 a.m. Eastern on the AOW Radio Network. Variety without limits.
0: Welcome back. We're talking with Peter Tichtenhagen. He's a Florida attorney. He is the co-founder and lead attorney at the Tichten Law Group. He's also a longtime friend of President Trump. They both went to the same military academy in high school. And so I had asked you about holding people accountable, because that, I think, is the main thing. And because as long as nobody is ever held accountable, this is just going to continue. It's like never arresting bank robbers and then acting surprised that people just keep walking in the door and then walking out with money. So the White House, after this release, has directed the DNI, the DOJ, the FBI, in the CIA to all investigate how this intelligence that they declassified was suppressed at the time, and says that these investigations could lead to criminal charges. So what would a actual prosecution actually require here, and is it realistic that we might actually finally see some people charged and end up in jail as a result of this?
1: Well, I'm hoping, and I've been pushing the Department of Justice to take this kind of an action. to actually pursue people and actually charge them for what they've done. But they're not facing, because even they have a hard time believing what is actually occurring, is that this is, sedition, insurrection, or yes, even, frankly, treason.
0: Right.
1: These people, are committing major crimes against the United States, but so many have infiltrated us in so many ways. Our educational system from kindergarten all the way up is overtaken. Our media is overtaken. Most of our social media is overtaken. We have many states like Colorado, Michigan, Oregon, where you are, overtaken. And this isn't just by Democrats. This is by those that have interest in foreign nations and for the goals of the World Economic Forum.
0: Right.
1: And if you want to look that up and look about population reduction, et cetera, that gets very scary because it's real.
0: Yeah. Well, the World Economic Forum is definitely very scary. They are a horrible group. Getting back to the notion of accountability, because I think this is what really crystallizes it for me. And this broke Thursday morning on Just the News. And the article says that in 2020, a man in Fountain Hills, Arizona, noticed his own voter ID was in the URL. That's the address bar in your browser. And he noticed that his voter ID just happened to be within that. And so he just randomly typed seven other numbers and kept typing until he got a hit. And it turns out he was able to land on somebody else's voting information. And so he wrote a script and pulled over 633,000 voter registration files, including more than 900 that had protected information on things like domestic violence victims, judges, law enforcement officers, and more. So the FBI discovered he was doing this. He confessed to the crime. But then again, no accountability, because the U.S. attorney in Phoenix, the Arizona attorney general, the Maricopa County attorney, they all declined to prosecute. They closed the case in 2023. So why is there this reluctance to prosecute actual examples and evidence that, yes, these election systems can be and were accessed?
1: It all goes to the same thing. You have to understand that everything is connected. And this is a weakness in the basic system. And somebody sees the weakness, but he doesn't do it for profit. He's just amazed that he's able to get this kind of information. And he does it for the sake of getting the information in its own right. It's not as though it's a criminal mentality so much. That one I can understand. In terms of the records that are not going to be able to, where the states are not giving their voter records over to the federal government, just think about it for a second. It's okay with the states that China has all of this information.
0: Yes.
1: And they say, oh, it's information they would have anyway, which is a lie. They literally lie about it, because we all know that people's Social Security numbers are part of that. There's no way in the world that that's public information. And yet, it's okay for China. It's okay for this fellow you're talking about, but it's not okay for the federal government to look at these things just to make sure things are on the up and up.
0: Oh, yeah. It's absolutely absurd that this is happening. So, speaking of Oregon, it is one of more than 20 states that has been sued by the Justice Department. They're trying to get access to the voter registration list to look for people that shouldn't be on there, people that are dead, and so on and so forth. But the Justice Department keeps losing these cases. Right here recently, a federal judge in Oregon had dismissed the DOJ suit back in January. They found that the government hadn't met the legal standards to proceed. In June, the Sixth Circuit became the first appeals court to rule and affirm the dismissal of a similar case in Michigan. So what is your take here? Is it the administration's legal theory is wrong, or are the judges wrong?
1: The judges. We have a terrible crisis going on in the United States right now in terms of the politicalization of the courts. We have so many judges, especially in a state like Oregon. And this is federal court, so this is probably a Biden, Obama, even George Bush, and some of the early appointments by Donald Trump were where he was fooled into different people with the Federalist Society that he was trusting and wrongfully trusting. So, these people, that just because they were in black robes doesn't mean that they're not traitors to our country. And this is what they're doing. They're in place to make sure that the left can succeed. And I'm not sure if I mentioned this to you before. I know not today I didn't, but the scary scenario of what happens if those machines turn the Senate votes. There's 22 senators up for re-election, Republican senators. And if they change that, just think of the scenario. Oh. The House, they meet on January 5th, 62 days after the election is over.
0: Yeah, absolutely. And, that. So,
1: Yeah. I mean, Hakeem Jeffries will be the Speaker of the House. They remove both, not just Donald Trump, but also J.D. Vance. And then who's the President of the United States? Hakeem Jeffries. And it's all over for us. We'll never, ever see freedom again in the United States.
0: Absolutely. It's a scary thought to end on, but unfortunately we're up against the clock. Peter Chicken, thank you so much for your time.
1: My pleasure. Anytime.
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1: My fellow Americans, we're going to win this race.
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2: Welcome back. In the first half of the show, we talked about foreign interference in our elections through stolen data, China acquiring files on 220 million American voters. But there's a second channel, and it doesn't require a single hacker, money. Jason Sneed is executive director of the Honest Elections Project and chairs ALEX, that's the American Legislative Exchange Council's Process and Procedures Task Force. I heard him lay out what you're going to hear today at a presentation by ALEX last week in Portland, and I wanted all of our listeners to hear this too. Jason, welcome, and it's great to talk to you today.
3: Well, it's great to be on the program. Thank you.
2: Yeah, absolutely. So I really enjoyed your presentation, hence the reason why you're here. But so I have to ask you this before we get going here. The bio I have for you says that you spent 10 years at the Heritage Foundation, where you served as a senior policy analyst and oversaw the development of the Heritage Election Fraud Database, an aggregation of proven instances of voter fraud nationwide, which is weird because I thought that never happened. So how long did it take you to put in those one or two entries?
3: Well, it took a fair bit of time because it actually turns out that there's more than one or two instances of fraud in American elections. It's actually a fairly common problem. There isn't a single election cycle that goes by in the United States where there isn't fraud on some level. And what we were trying to do with that database was disprove that narrative once and for all that voter fraud is a non-issue. So we were pulling a sampling of proven cases. These are cases that have actually gone to trial, people have been convicted or pleaded guilty, or there had been some sort of official finding that, in fact, fraud occurred. And we wanted to use that tool to show not only that it happens, but some of the various ways that it can happen. And that's been actually a very instructive tool for lawmakers because they can see examples in their own states. And it also helps to reveal where there are problems that need to be addressed.
2: Yeah, well, I'm sure that's a shock to a lot of people in the media, but maybe they ought to read that. So I'd like to start with a loophole that you mentioned at that presentation, because I think it's something that most people would just assume is already illegal. And it's this notion that foreign nationals can't give to candidates or super PACs. That's federal law. However, ballot measure campaigns are wide open. And you showed this slide with one Swiss billionaire whose name I'm not even going to try to pronounce. It looks like his last name is Weiss, sending roughly $280 million to the 1630 fund, which then spent about $130 million on ballot measures in some two dozen states. And just to give people an idea of the scale, $280 million, that's the equivalent of 2.8 million American citizens donating $100 each. So this one billionaire is outweighing 2.8 million Americans. So how is this legal that a foreigner can be doing this? And why hasn't Congress closed this loophole?
3: Well, it actually comes down to the way that the word election is defined in federal law. And what it means in the context of federal law is a candidate running for office. So ballot measures, these are initiatives or they are constitutional amendments that are referred from legislatures or issue campaigns, and they're not covered by federal law that we've had in the books for decades that bars foreign nationals from making contributions to influence the outcome of those candidate elections. And so one of the first things that I always get when I'm going and doing meetings with lawmakers or the public is, well, isn't this already illegal? You know, what you're talking about, this idea that a foreign national can put money into a group that then is spending exorbitantly on these ballot measures. And the answer is no. And so that's one of the big priorities that my organization has had for the last several years once we began to see the receipts, right? The actual money flow from this single Swiss billionaire, Hans-Jörg Weiss, into a left-wing dark money group called the 1630 Fund, which then simultaneously was turning around and spending more than almost any other group in the country on these highly influential ballot measures in 26 states. So we actually developed some legislation to close that foreign influence loophole and to make sure that the same protections that we've had for decades on the candidate side apply to these highly, highly important constitutional amendments as well.
2: Sure, absolutely. That's how you change state laws is through these types of ballot initiatives. In fact, we do that quite frequently here in Oregon. Our Constitution, I just found out this morning, has been amended 260 times, which just seems astronomical. But as far as this foreign influence money coming in, how do you know that it's strictly limited to ballot measures? Because when you hand an organization $100 million and they spend $50 million of that on a ballot measure, they're suddenly flush with $50 million that they could divert elsewhere, couldn't they?
3: Well, that's right. Yeah, money is fungible. And this is actually one of the problems that we were contending with early on. And it was why we spent quite a bit of time developing the model legislation that has now been actually enacted in 11 states across the country. Because we realized that if all you say is that a foreign national cannot make a contribution to a ballot measure campaign, well, then it would be very easy for the 1630 Fund to continue accepting money from these foreign billionaires, because to your point, if somebody like Hans-Jörg Wiese, if all they have to do is say, I like this organization, I like what you do, I'm going to give you $100 million, but I'm not going to tell you how to spend it, well, then immediately you can start continuing to wander foreign money into these ballot measure campaigns, right, and argue that it's not a contribution. So what we did is we said in the legislation that we've been advocating for all over the country, we say that an organization has to make a decision, and it's a decision that we're not going to force it to make, but it has to decide on its own, are you going to play in ballot measure politics, or are you going to take money from foreign nationals? But you cannot do both. Mm. We're not going to tell you which way to go, but we want to make sure that we have protections in place so that the groups that are spending to influence these issue campaigns are not simultaneously taking huge amounts of money from foreign nationals. And that's been an effective strategy. When we got this done in Ohio in 2024, that was the first state where we were able to get this done. The 1630 Fund was forced to stop spending. And as we have continued to expand the protection of that law across the country, we have seen the 1630 Fund walk away from other states as well. And so far, this year at least, they haven't spent in ballot measures in any of the states that have been able to pass these bans. So we think this is an effective strategy. But it's also worth noting that there are other foreign sources of money and other organizations. The ACLU is another one. And we've actually seen in Missouri a couple of complaints filed against them for continuing to take money from foreign sources and then spending in these ballot measures. So Hans-Jörg Wiese and the 1630 Fund is unfortunately just the tip of a very large iceberg.
2: Yeah, that's very unfortunate for sure. It is time for a break. It's all about election integrity on today's show. We're going to continue this with Jason Sneed. He's the executive director for the Honest Elections Project.
4: Every day, Americans are told to hate each other while the people in power keep winning. 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The Democrat Murder of America, Demagoguery in the First Degree, exposes the corruption, manipulation, government failures, and political games pushing Americans further apart while our country slips deeper into crisis. 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
9: Yeah.
2: Easy to vote, hard to cheat. That is the tagline of the Honest Elections Project, and we're talking with its executive director, Jason Sneed. And Jason, in that last segment there, we were talking about foreign interference and the foreign money coming into our elections. So, and you had mentioned some model legislation that's going to be preventing some of that influence going into the ballot measures. Is the next step within that model legislation to move it so that there is no foreign money coming in at all to any of our elections at any level?
3: Well, that's certainly an idea that we're exploring and others are looking at, too. And there's actually been legislation introduced in Congress at the federal level, not only to close the foreign funding loophole for ballot measures, but also to extend some of the same types of protections to groups that do things like general electioneering, voter registration, get out the vote, or GOTV and so forth. I do think that there's a lot of merit to that approach. And I think there's some room for states to act as well, because at the end of the day, you do not want foreign interests and foreign billionaires to be able to buy this kind of influence, either directly or indirectly, over the American political process. We call ourselves a self-governing people, and I think that that should extend throughout the entirety of an election,
2: right?
3: From the point of voter registration and all of that, all the way to the end when people are actually casting ballots.
2: Yeah, absolutely. So, really interesting slide deck that you had up there, and we're going to make sure that our listeners can see that as well. Just head to today's show page, ispyradio.com/16-32, and you'll be able to find that. And as far as the influence is concerned, you showed some of the spending gaps on some of these ballot initiatives. Montana had a 2024 abortion amendment, $18.2 million on the left against $222,000 on the right. Missouri's minimum wage measure, that was outspent $16.5 million by the left to zero on the right. So is the answer more conservative money, or is the answer changing who's allowed to give at all?
3: Well, I tend to think that when it comes to preventing, money from getting into these ballot measures, the finest and clearest line to draw is a distinction between what American citizens can do and what foreign nationals can do. I certainly don't want to abridge the right of any American citizen to spend to support either candidates or causes that they back. And I don't want to in any way abridge those free speech rights. So I know that there's a lot of concern about money in politics, but I think that the best and strongest way to approach issues like your spending in these initiatives is to make sure, at a minimum, that we are not permitting foreign nationals to influence the outcome of those races. Those should be left to American citizens and in American donors.
2: Well, extending that notion of interference, I have often thought that maybe there is a simple rule that if you can't vote for it, you can't fund it. You can't donate to it. Because right now, our elections, we can have people, not just foreigners, but people that are foreign to the state. You can have people from New York City donating to our races here in Oregon. They can't vote on them. So, I mean, we don't allow them to vote on it. So why should they be allowed to help steer that election and fund the people that are running for office or these ballot initiatives?
3: Well, when you take restrictions on the ability of folks to contribute to campaigns beyond something like what a foreign national can do versus a citizen, and you try to extend it to people that live outside of a particular jurisdiction or outside of a state, you pretty quickly run into constitutional restrictions. And the courts have not looked particularly favorably upon those sorts of rules and regulations. So you're on very dicey legal ground when you go that direction. I tend to think that we should focus on preventing foreign influence. We should focus our efforts there where the courts have, in fact, embraced those sorts of regulations. And it's a very common sense thing to say that, there is a bright line between what a person who is not a citizen of the United States can do versus what a citizen of the United States can do.
2: Hmm. Well, as far as enacting the bans on foreign funding, you said some states, I think you said seven, have already enacted bans on that foreign funding. So what's the argument that you hear back from states that won't enact such bans?
3: Well, it's pretty interesting, actually. We've had a lot of success. We've actually had 11 states that have enacted these bans. And in general, the arguments that we hear within those legislatures against this, and in some of the legislatures where we haven't seen any action at all, involves things along the lines of, you really can't prove that this is foreign money. You don't have the receipts tying dollar for dollar, this spend to that foreign national. It's stuff like that where they really sort of miss the forest for the trees. And frankly, there's often a very partisan political interest in some of the opposition, given that the spending is on ballot measures that groups on the left obviously care a great deal about. They are very interested in some of the issues that the 1630 Fund has spent on over the years, rewriting the election rules being one of the big ones, and taking control of redistricting being another. In fact, there was so much money going into the Ohio redistricting measure back in 2024 that was designed, if you actually read the rules of the measure, it was designed to basically force the state to immediately redistrict in a way that would have flipped anywhere from 3 to 6 congressional seats from Republican to Democrat. That was basically written into the constitutional language. And there was so much money flowing into that that not a single Democrat in the Ohio state legislature voted in favor of this ban. So there's very clear partisan political interests that animate a lot of this. But then there's also a reality in a lot of these places that you can't be opposed to a foreign funding ban. So eventually we do get there. But in a lot of the legislatures that are controlled by the left, we haven't seen a lot of traction on this, or we have seen them come back and say, well, we want full donor disclosure and we want to go after Citizens United and, you know, all of these sorts of things. So rather than deal with the real issue of the way that the left has actually become addicted to foreign money, which is not happening on the right, it's worth noting, this is happening on the left, rather than deal with that issue, they sort of want to turn this into a way where they can weaponize campaign finance and donor disclosure rules to essentially stifle free speech, and particularly stifle conservative free speech. So those are some of the concerns that we see surrounding this. But again, I think when you just get down to the very basics, should a foreign national be able to influence the laws of our states or our state constitutions, and that's the political DNA of each of our states, the answer is no. Oh, and there's really not much of an excuse for not passing this very common sense law.
2: Yeah, you would think so. All right, it is time for a break. Stay with us, though, because coming up next, we're going to talk about dark money and our elections. That's next with Jason Sneed from the Honest Elections Project.
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2: And welcome back in our final segment now with Jason Sneed. He is the executive director for the Honest Elections Project. Easy to vote, hard to cheat. That's their tagline. And so, Jason, in this segment, I really wanted to get into the dark money aspects of this, because at that ALEC presentation, you talked about how elections officials are working with dark money groups. And so if I'm a county commissioner in Oregon, or just a citizen who wants to know whether or not my elections office is in one of those dark money networks, how do you find that out?
3: Well, so let's explain to your listeners here first what we're talking about. You know, many folks will recall back in 2020, you know, Facebook CEO Mark Zuckerberg gave hundreds of millions of dollars to ostensibly support election administration. And he gave it to two left-wing nonprofits, one of which was called the Center for Tech and Civic Life. And they then turned around and they doled out hundreds of millions of dollars in private grants, completely unprecedented thing, to election jurisdictions across the country. And what we really saw after
2: and they all went to conservative organizations, right? They all conservative districts.
3: It's believe it or not, even though this was set up to help election offices respond to COVID, the majority of the money went to presidential battleground states and went to jurisdictions that ultimately voted disproportionately for Joe Biden. So I guess that if you're a presidential battleground, you're more likely to have COVID spread. I don't know if that's been proven. I don't know if that's in maybe Anthony Fauci's diary someplace, but at any rate, we saw all this money going out. And what we really learned in the post 2020 environment is, as we were unpacking what this program is all about, we saw a real attempt to use this financial hook to nudge election policies towards the left's preferred agenda. So, you know, juicing mail voting, unregulated ballot drop boxes, and on and on. But it was also used by this group, the Center for Tech and Civic Life, to begin to establish relationships with individual election offices and essentially set themselves up as a quasi-election organization, quasi-secretary of state. Now, about 30 states in the years after the Zuckbuck scandal of 2020, about 30 states passed laws banning private funding because, you know, you've got money coming in from organizations. These are groups that often don't have to report their donors. You don't know where the money's coming from, going directly into the offices that run the machinery of our democratic process. There are all sorts of perverse incentives and conflicts of interest that are readily apparent. And so you had a bunch of states pass these laws, many on a bipartisan basis, to say no more private financing of the elections. That's something that should be done exclusively through the public domain so that they are accountable only to the taxpayers, not to private interest groups. So what we immediately saw, and my organization was all over this back in 2021, was as those Zuckbuck bans were being implemented, CTCL was actively looking for ways to continue peddling their influence and get around those laws. And so they joined with a number of other nonprofit organizations that set themselves up in the election space and claimed to be nonpartisan, and they created a new program called the U.S. Alliance for Election Excellence. And so in states without these private funding bans, they'll dole out grants, sometimes in the tune of several million dollars at a time. But in states where they cannot do that, instead what they do is they position themselves as an unparalleled alliance of expert nonpartisan organizations that just want to help your elections run better. And for a few thousand bucks, you can buy your way into our program. We'll convert that money into credits that you can then use to purchase services exclusively from our alliance, and then you can get embedded into this. We get embedded into your office, we get your data, and we can help you, quote unquote, improve the way that you operate. So really, this is about setting up a massive influence campaign within election offices, and it's all under the guise of being nonpartisan. And we've seen this pop up in jurisdiction after jurisdiction across the country, many of them in states that have passed those Zuckbuck bans, so we know what this is about. Yeah. If you are concerned about this, then I would encourage folks to start asking your election officials or even file FOIA requests seeking any contact with that organization, the U.S. Alliance for Election Excellence or the Center for Tech and Civic Life or any of its partners. And actually, on the Honest Elections website, honestelections.org, we have an entire report, including a lot of material that we found several years ago when we first started FOIAing these programs. And that can be a good starting point for the sorts of groups and organizations that might be in contact with your election offices. This program is still active, and I consider it to be a grave threat to the integrity of the election system and to its neutrality.
2: Well, we would love to have you back on sometime in the future to talk more about that. Before we let you go, we've only got about a couple of minutes here. One of the other things that you talked about was cleaning up the dirty voter rolls. And this is a huge issue here in Oregon. Recently, Judicial Watch had sued the state of Oregon, and they conceded that, yes, there's 800,000 people on there that don't belong on there. You had a really interesting solution, I thought. When somebody moves to a new state and gets a new driver's license, the DMV takes their old driver's license. So why not just have this simple database where the voter registration is tied into that? So that way, when that old driver's license is canceled, so is that voter registration.
3: Well, that's exactly right. We want states acting on information that they receive from other states indicating that somebody has changed residence and then immediately moving to cancel the voter that has now left the state. Usually, you wind up having to wait a couple of election cycles if all you're doing is sending a... Right, exactly. You know, usually what states will do is they'll wait for you not to vote, then they'll send you a postcard, and then they'll wait two election cycles before they cancel you. And many states drag their feet even on that process, right? As if, you know, waiting 4 or 5 years isn't long enough. But what we've actually been working on is getting states to pass information back and forth between one another so that when somebody moves from, say, Oregon to Washington and you register to vote in Washington, Washington will tell Oregon, hey, this person just moved here, just registered to vote here, and then Oregon can cancel them immediately. It's a way to help keep up with the incredible bloat on our voter rolls and make sure that only people who are on those rolls are people who are actually eligible to vote in the state or still residents of the state. Yeah. But there's a lot of data that states are not using to clean up their rolls, including things like the SAVE database to go after non-citizens or people who've died out of state, jury records, you know, so forth. There's just a lot of data out there, and states should be doing better to clean up their rolls.
2: Absolutely. I would have loved to have talked to you about that SAVE tools that are out there. Unfortunately, we're going to have to save that for next time. Jason Seed, he is with the Honest Elections Project. Find out more about them at honestelections.org. Jason, thank you so much for your time.
3: Thank you. It's great to be with you.
2: As long as there is massive amounts of money to be had where you can literally vote your side of the aisle, trillions of dollars, the gateway to those dollars, elections, will continue to be a major battlefield. If you heard last week, you heard what's truly at stake here in Oregon as Democrats fight for socialized medicine, the government in charge of your health. Environmental laws are how they control industry. Healthcare is how they control people. You need to take this fight seriously. You need to be in this fight. Because as we say every week, the best information is no good if you don't use it. Hagen, what do you think?
13: I do not believe in a fate that will fall on us no matter what we do. I do believe in a fate that will fall on us if we do nothing.
14: 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It's self-defense. 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
22: Every patriot has an obligation to question authority. Those who are honest are not concerned with your watchful vigilance, and those with integrity are not concerned with your discernment. Every American is obligated to voice their concerns and stand up for their freedoms and liberties.
23: One nation, under God, indivisible, with liberty and justice for all.
22: ladies and gentlemen. We are the men in the arena. We are the Patriot Confederation. We

0: In shadows forged by ancient lies, a spark ignites, the veil shall rise. Welcome to Patriot Confederation for what is the August the 11th, 2026. I'm your host, Bad Billy, out of Twin Falls, Idaho. Joined as always by John Grosvenor out of Nashua, New Hampshire. How's it going up there in New England, brother?
1: It's going, Billy, you know, same old New England, hot as hell in August.
0: Oh, it's pretty bad here too. Plus, keep the Northwest in your prayers. We have a lot of fires going on here. In fact, it's not too bad in my area, except it's turned the sky kind of an orange color. So definitely, and parts like Spokane, Washington's getting it real bad. So pray for them.
1: It must be kind of spooky, huh? An orange color to the sky and. Probably got haze out there too. Yeah, you guys get it bad sometimes, man. In the wintertime, you get so much snow, and in the summertime, you get all the wildfires and all that good nonsense.
0: We didn't get hardly any snow this last winter, and that's why we have all these fires.
1: Yeah.
0: You know, if we have a good winter with snow, we're not going to have such a rough fire season, but oh boy. Yeah, this last winter, we hardly got any snow, hardly got any rain. And it's bad right now.
1: Oh, you still got your freedoms, though. I mean, Idaho still rates pretty high in the list.
0: Yes.
1: But New Hampshire's still number one, gentlemen. Still number one, according to the Cato Institute.
0: All right. And joining us this week, of course, I want to welcome Tom Mannion to the show. He's from Bellum, New Hampshire. And, of course, he's also running for office. Tom, thank you very much for joining us. How are you today, sir?
2: I'm great. Thank you guys for having me on. I'm actually two towns over from John.
1: Yeah, he's close. He's close. Yeah. I noticed you're from Massachusetts, bro, and I won't hold that against you because you rate so high in freedom rankings and stuff, but I see how you barely made it across the line.
2: I did. When I moved up here in 2020, it was like a 15-mile due north move for me, not too hard.
1: No, well, not too hard. Right from Lowell, huh?
2: Yeah, right south. Mm-hmm. Chelmsford, right on the other side.
1: Oh, yeah. Yep.
0: Well, the profile here is quite interesting here. In November of 2020, I was happily to proclaim myself as a resident of Pelham, New Hampshire. I escaped the lockdowns of Massachusetts and vowed to ensure that something like that would never happen again.
2: Yep. That's my story that brought me all the way to the state house here in New Hampshire. I was living in Mass when all those lockdowns came down, and it's like going to the grocery store. It's like six people at a time, one person per aisle, like the madness that was down here. But then during the summer of 2020, I took a vacation up to New Hampshire because I was going to lose my mind otherwise. And grocery stores were like wide open. There was nary a mask in sight, especially up by the Lakes region. It was so beautiful. And I was like, this is it. I always knew I was moving to New Hampshire, but sometimes it takes that kick in the seat to actually go and do it. And that was what it was. It was those horrible lockdowns of Massachusetts. It was terrible.
1: I hate to compare you to communist China and stuff, or Massachusetts to communist China, but I notice these places come from these repressive areas. Mm-hmm. And when they arrive to the United States of America, or in your case, New Hampshire, they jump right into politics like, it's not happening. I'm going to make sure of it. I come from that tyranny, and I'm not going to have that tyranny here. Lily Tang Williams is a good example. She's running.
2: She's running CD2. She's our congresswoman this year.
1: She very well. She's got her and another gentleman. I forget his name. He looked like he has a good platform too.
2: Yep. Victor Orlando. He's in the primary with her.
1: Yep, yeah. That's right. And two good candidates right there in our district. Lily has worked her butt off for years for this position. So we'll see what happens this primary coming soon next month.
0: Yep. And just quick note too. I mean, we talk about what you escaped in Massachusetts, and after what the governor signed into law yesterday, you're probably even happier to be out of there, if I'm assuming correct.
2: Yeah, if you're talking about the up to the day of birth abortions that they just passed yesterday in Massachusetts, it's egregious.
0: You know, John, yesterday on my other show, I talked to Bishop Mark Grinnan again. If you remember, we talked to him last year, and he was, of course, falsely arrested and his name dragged through the mud by ABC News because he was selling something so dangerous and so toxic. But nonetheless, this stuff is that he sells has been chlorine dioxide. It's already been recommended by RFK Jr. So that should say a lot right there. And him and his sons need to be pardoned. But he told me yesterday that when it comes to these late term abortions, it is intentional because evil scientists need these fetuses for their experiments. And some of it's even for, I hate to say it.
1: Stem cells, man.
0: Stem cell, no, cannibalism.
1: Whoa.
0: I know that's a taboo thing to say. Mm. And of course, people are going to call me the crazy conspiracy theorist, but there have been too many rumors and stuff documented by people in Hollywood doing this. Mm. And this is, they just gave me another reason to hate abortion and stand against it. You know, I mean, I understand there are every great now and then there's the health of the mother and there's that necessary precaution. But wow. And now up to the point of birth.
2: I can't fathom something like that. That's crazy. New Hampshire, we frankly, it was, I think, 3 terms ago, up until then, we had it legal until birth as well. It was passed as part of the, I think it was our HB2 in the budget in 2020. We finally banned late term. And it's doing just that was like, because there is like a still contingent of, left-leaning individuals, especially in the middle of the bell curve. Some of them take that as a very serious infringement on their rights. And they showed up in force in 2022. And that's why we actually lost a lot of seats in our house. In the House in New Hampshire to Democrats over that one topic, because so many people are just misinformed on gestation periods and things like that. And I don't understand why it's like a perfectly viable baby at that point. And it's why you wouldn't ban it outright. I don't understand. And Massachusetts is going in the exact opposite direction. Like we used to point to in New Hampshire, they pointed to Massachusetts and said they even have it banned for anything after 24 weeks. Like, why is New Hampshire still have it legal? So they banned it in New Hampshire. Now Massachusetts has just gone completely crazy.
0: I've said this before, when I was in school, when I was in my teens, I remember though, teen pregnancy in the 80s was starting to become a huge problem. And so, that along with the AIDS crisis and all that. And so you started seeing these ads on TV, like use a condom, to prevent pregnancy and STDs. And now they say they're encouraging unprotected sex and saying, don't worry, there's Planned Parenthood.
2: Yeah. It being used as contraception is disgusting. Like the cases that we always talk about, it's like anytime the left starts like having a hissy fit about this topic, they always talk about like the edge cases where it's like rape, incest, things like that, where it's like, well, it has to be legal because of these reasons. But it's then you go on like TikTok or Reddit or one of these places and there's like women in there, like hardcore leftists that are just celebrating the fact that they've got an abortion. And some of it's so disgusting where it's, they find out the gender of the child. It's like, oh, I was carrying a male, so I killed his ass. And it's like, wow, that's awful.
0: Well, yeah, not only that too, but there was this one girl who was all over her TikTok or whatever social media. She clearly said she can't live without sex. She doesn't like condoms. Allergic to birth control. Thank God there's Planned Parenthood.
2: My God.
0: And to me, that's. What also makes me very angry about that is there are God-fearing, wonderful couples out there that want children so bad and cannot have them, and it's not fair to them.
2: Agreed.
0: I agree. That's another part of it, too. But, shame on Massachusetts. I mean, the governor obviously has... also says that she's going to fight Donald Trump when it comes to deportations and ICE. I mean, this is a scary time, especially when you see what do they call themselves, Democratic Socialists, winning these primaries. And we already have Mindomny, who's doing a horrible job with New York.
2: Yeah,
0: and
1: New York was doomed before Mamdani, but he sure is putting a cap on it.
0: Sliwa would have at least tried to would have hooked up a hose and tried to hose down the fire. Mm-hmm. Yeah. Mamdani is pouring gas on it.
2: Yeah, Cuomo sticking in that race, I think it was a massive disservice to the city. If he bowed out, we could have at least put more people in the Sliwa column and seen at least a more competitive outcome, I hope.
1: Yeah. There's been expressions of concern for voter fraud or something going on in New York City concerning Mamdani. And it's kind of interesting there was such a low turnout.
2: Yeah.
0: Well, it was also that jungle primary ranked choice voting. I mean, that's how they're doing their primaries. That's how California's doing their primaries. You know, I mean, they tried to implement it here in Idaho, but we voted it out. But sadly, on our upcoming ballot, we do have that Proposition 1, which is for late term abortions. And I'm just hoping that Idahoans are going to be smarter than that. But, you know, these children are being taught leftist agendas. And of course, I mean, I'm seeing kids coming out of school and they're talking about how evil capitalism is, which, I mean, they're pushing for it. They know what they're doing. And this is a very, very scary time.
2: The one counter to that is like there is hopefully a new grassroots with everything following the Charlie Kirk assassination. Where this I'm seeing at the State House now that like right now in this current campaign that we're running, there's like a record number of like young folks under the age of 25 that are registered to run, and most of them are on the Republican side, and they come from like that.

0: 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Plus, you know, I have a question that's just itching at me, but I'll ask that when we come back in about a minute and a half. Excuse me.
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2: Have you ever wondered why so much of what you hear in the media feels filtered or even manipulated? 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
0: All right, ladies and gentlemen, we are back. Once again, we're joined by Tom Mannion out of New Hampshire. And Tom, question I have for you. Well, here in Idaho, we had Mark Fitzpatrick run for governor, and I thought he was an excellent choice, but there was some backlash to that because obviously our current rhino governor, he's a native Idahoan, actually was born about 20 miles from where I grew up. And Mark Fitzpatrick came from California, and he sees the writing on the wall for what they want to do to Idaho, because he's already been to California and seen everything. But, of course, Idahoans are not very haven't been very kind lately to Californians, because they're not the conservatives escaping the communist hellhole. A lot of them are like, well, I love Gavin Newsom, but it's too expensive to live here. And so they want to carry over the policies that they don't realize made them broke in the first place. And Mark Fitzpatrick, in his case, even one of my uncles said, oh, he's from California. What does he know about Idaho? He doesn't need to be here. Mm-hmm. You know, and I said, he knows more about freedom than the man we have in office right now. So with you coming over to New Hampshire from Massachusetts, are you getting any of that same kind of backlash from a few people?
3: What's strange is that, like, when I knock doors in town, one of the things I hear frequently is like, well, I'm also a Massachusetts transplant, but I came up here for the right reasons. I came to escape the taxation, the gun control, the horrible school, lack of school choice, and whatever their gripe was with Massachusetts. So people migrating to a place where they actually belong and can make a difference, I think, is important. New Hampshire does have like a unique, we have a funneling system for like liberty-minded individuals called the Free State Project that has been reaching out to other states, especially blue states, where we know that there's individuals that are, you know, they're gun lovers, they're God lovers, they're family people, individuals that are just lost in New York, they're lost in Jersey, they're lost in Connecticut, Massachusetts, Vermont.
4: That's a lot of people.
3: It is. And they need to realize the success isn't in bashing your face against that blue wall in those blue states. Success is the concentration strategy. So like me, I knew I was going to move to New Hampshire because I was aware of what was going on here. It just took COVID to put my butt in gear and get me to move. And we need to find that event that may drive these other individuals up here to New Hampshire. Look, we are the last bastion for liberty in the Northeast. Like, we are surrounded by like failing states. Maine used to be up in contention with us, but now they're falling apart. So, and we're trying to scoop some of their people over. Right. So if we can get more,

0: liberty-minded individuals, conservative families to move to New Hampshire. We can continue moving towards a much better state, keep us number one in the nation, and we're going to end up putting the gap between us and Florida bigger and bigger every year. They'll have no chance to catch us.
1: I come up from Florida too, man. I love Florida. So I'm privileged to come from a free state, like the second freest state, to the freest state. Yeah.
2: Well, when it comes to the state of Maine, too, a lot of people don't realize that Maine is much more conservative than it appears to be. It's the city of Bangor that just takes it all away. Plus, if Maine did not have ranked choice voting in the general election, not just the primary, they have ranked choice voting in the general election. Maine and Alaska, the only two states that have that.
0: Yeah.
2: Maine would be a red state without that.
1: Mm-hmm. To be honest with you guys, I blame conservatives a lot. And the reason why is because I kind of think conservatives outnumber the liberals overall. But conservatives have this thing. See, our mindset is our U.S. Constitution guarantees us our God-given rights of freedoms, right? Our liberties, our civil liberties. And we rest on that. We already have them. What are we fighting for? Because they're there, right? And so liberals are motivated because they want to take all this away. Mm-hmm. So they gang out. So conservatives tend to be a little bit lazy in voting. Conservatives tend to be a little bit lazy in getting out there. Overall, I think places like Maine is probably more conservative than people give it credit for. Southern Maine, you said Bangor, and you're right about Bangor, but Southern Maine too tends to be very liberal in various areas. And but I think overall conservatives tend to be on the outskirts. They live more rural. And less suburban, urban, and they tend to just kind of relax on their haunches a little bit and not get active for their freedoms and liberties, not realizing we have to preserve that. We can't just sit there and say it's already there, so we have it. No, the left will infringe upon it because they can.
0: Yep.
1: They don't mind violating your constitutional rights. They turn around and say, you don't need a gun. What do you need a gun for? Mm-hmm. You don't even need to hunt. You get your meat from the store where they put it. It's like, but you say you have a right to abortion? That's not even listed in your constitution.
2: I've already heard something else, too. It's like you don't need to slaughter cattle. You don't need to hunt for food because Bill Gates is taking care of that.
0: Yeah, exactly. We tried to put a constitutional amendment for a right to hunt into our constitution. It's something that's still in the works. We're trying to put it in there. Protected right.
1: Preserving. Yeah.
2: I noticed you're a gun lover, by the way.
0: Oh, yeah.
1: I was thinking maybe we need to get together sometime and run out there to the Granite State Gun Range and squeeze off a few rounds. You know, where people like Rand Paul and Ted Cruz go when they're up here.
0: I have a membership.
1: Oh, do you? Yeah.
0: Yeah.
1: There you go.
2: Oh, man. Yeah. It's one thing our two respective states have in common right there is we love our guns.
0: Oh, absolutely. I'm a huge fan. And we're constantly trying to find ways to expand it, too. We just tried to pass a campus carry up here and just these annoying colleges just take it upon themselves to prohibit college students from being able to carry. I don't see any, caveat on the Second Amendment that says a college kid can't do it because he's on campus. But I don't think so. I think he has a right to self-defense wherever he is. So that's something we're hoping to get across. That was one of those young kids I was talking about earlier, filed that bill last year. This kid, Sam Farrington from the Seacoast. He's a UNH, University of New Hampshire student. And he fought that fight real strong in his first term. He got national recognition on his fight with this thing. And I hope he gets it across the finish line this year.
1: Here's the thing. We're seeing in Massachusetts, they did have a committee for Jewish or anti-Semitism, and now they're creating a committee for Islam. And they're going to split an 11-member committee for Muslims and stuff like that to integrate Islam or protect the interest of religion in the state of Massachusetts. I don't know if you're seeing Islamization happening here in New Hampshire or not. I'm not seeing it so much, but we're seeing a lot of threats and attacks. They like to call us Islamophobic. Mm-hmm. A phobia is an irrational fear. Mm-hmm. I don't think it's irrational when you're seeing people shooting other people that are of the religious belief. Mm-hmm. And when you have clerics that are promoting violence, you know, claiming spiritual war against us and sending people out there to do these sorts of things. So when you start hearing people saying, no, I want, in fact, I don't usually carry, and I'm starting to think, you know, maybe it's time to start carrying. New Hampshire allows me to conceal and open carry if I wish to. I don't need a permit. I'm starting to think I need to find a caliber weapon that's right for the pocket, you know, something you carry around, but it's not standing out there. You know, the ones I have are a little large just to carry around. And, but I'm starting to realize maybe we just need to start caring now. As long as we got the ability to do so, do it. And if they want to take them on campus, they should be able to take them on campus, because that's what stops the violence. That's what stops the crime.
0: 100%. Gun-free zones are casualty zones, in my opinion.
2: My God.
0: There's also there's an added benefit if for, like, I used to be a staunch, like, never open carry. You don't want to give away too much tactical information, right? You want to be ready. But there's a side point to that, where if we all open carry, it signals to the liberals that they're not welcome here.
2: there's that too. I prefer to conceal carry myself, because I just don't want the attention, and I never. As Mark Walters says, never leave your cave without your club, and I never do. And, I mean, when I was just in Las Vegas for the Red Pill Expo, my wife wanted to jump off of the stratosphere, and I was going to go watch her do it, but then I found out I had to walk through an area where we were going to get waved down. I'm like, oh, crap. So, nope, I can't go. You know, and I wasn't going to go to a city like Vegas and not carry.
0: Yeah.
1: So Tom, I'd walk it back a little bit and say, it's not that liberals aren't welcomed here, because they might take that as threatening because they're so fragile. You might just like to claim maybe we're not tolerant of their types of policies.
0: Yeah. That's fair. That's much more fair. Yeah.
2: Yeah.
0: I mean, the concentration strategy works two ways. We want to bring in really good liberty people, really good conservative people, but we also, those rabid leftists that want an income tax, that want late term abortion, want to take our guns away, they need to be concentrating elsewhere. They need to go to New York. They need to go
1: back to Massachusetts.
0: Yeah.
1: Yep. You know, the number one reason people move to New Hampshire out of Massachusetts, because they can afford to live here and there's more freedoms.
0: Mm-hmm.
1: The number one thing they want to do is change it to be more like Massachusetts. It's like, what are you thinking?
0: It's insanity. The upside, they used to be the trend in like the early 2000s, where it was just like limousine liberals would just move up here, and they were like making the state more and more blue. But thankfully, like in the last like decade or so, like the people that have been moving have been like people escaping COVID lockdowns because they didn't believe it. So it's a lot more right leaning individuals like myself. So the state is trending more red. You can see it in the voter registration data. And like, thankfully, like, I think it was like the last midterm was like the only one of the only state legislators that didn't get like blown out, like and went completely blue. And I'm hope that trend continues with this midterm.
2: Absolutely. Another piece of comedy, too, that I almost forgot about. But there was one member of Queers for Palestine talking about going over there because America is so racist and homophobic. And I'm like, you really
1: out of touch?
2: A good friend of mine calls Queers for Palestine homos for homophobes.
0: Oh my God.
2: I think that's fitting. Go ahead and go over there and see what happens. Yeah. And I guarantee you better buy a one-way ticket, because you ain't coming back. And they will make sure you ain't coming back.
0: Yeah.
1: If you buy a two-way ticket, the person coming back may not be welcome, dear. May not be wanted.
0: That's a whole other thing. Like, so you were mentioning, like, the like Massachusetts is just not going to cooperate with ICE. That's actually, like, it's one thing if it's like a big state where it's concentrated in a central area of the state where it becomes the problem of that state. But like in New England, if any of our neighboring states is straight up a sanctuary state, that ends up becoming a problem. We like most of the crime in Pelham in specific. Like, I watched this the weekly blotter from our police. Most of our crime is from Massachusetts, specifically Lowell and Lawrence. And those names, it's not Smith, it's not the last name. And that, like, when they're coming over and it's like DUI or threatening with a weapon, and it's, and like, so we're getting spillover damage from our neighbors not cooperating.
1: New Hampshire was quite good about keeping drugs and organized crime out of New Hampshire. They had some very good strategies and tactics. And so it remains in Haverhill and Lowell and surrounding areas below us. Now the problem is you got runners, people that are involved into drugs here in New Hampshire, you know, doing drugs, and they run down there and collect and run it back up because they live up here. That's where we lost out on a lot of it. But you're right. You see a lot of issues coming out of those areas because of the drug trades and stuff.
0: Yeah. My go-to reply is that's where we should build the wall. New Hampshire, Massachusetts border.
1: I used to say we here in New Hampshire have a southern border problem.
0: Yes, we do.
1: But I'm glad to see you made it across.
0: I made it.
1: I have a couple of friends from Massachusetts. I'm glad to see they made it.
0: Yep.
2: Yes, indeed.
0: We got to get all the good people over before we finish building that humongous ice wall. It's got to look like the one from
1: an ice wall. Yeah. That's what you're striving for. You're going to have a hard time with that this time of year. Trust me, I know. I'm from Florida. I know Florida heat when I feel it. I've been feeling it lately.
0: That's fair.
2: Yeah.
1: Well, the melting ice wall. No, we're not getting into flat earth theory, right? We're okay with that. Okay. As long as we're good.
2: I don't care. You know, that's an argument I don't even care about, because I'll say really quick, I've heard scientific arguments that sound valid on both sides. And whether the earth is round or flat, it's however God made it. And that doesn't affect my life. So that's a stupid argument.
1: Well, definitely a stupid argument. I don't know where they're coming from.
2: All right. We're at the bottom of the hour, and we're going to take our bottom of the hour break. And we'll continue this discussion when we come back in about 2 minutes.
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2: All right, ladies and gentlemen, we are back. Once again, we're joined by Tom Mannion out of New Hampshire. Now, Tom, I want to ask you, since you're an incumbent and you're running for re-election, what are some of the main topics that, or the main issues you would say that you've always campaigned for?
0: So my first term I campaigned on, it was basically restraining the governor for any kind of states of emergency that would go on indefinitely. That was something I was like super stoked that we actually passed my first year. We had to put it in the budget. It's our only like big omnibus where we can actually force things down the throat of the senator, the Senate and the governor. That was my first term. And now my second term, I've actually like taken up the torch for the Defend the Guard initiative, which basically just says we're not going to send the New Hampshire National Guard into a combat zone without a formal declaration of war from Congress. As a combat vet myself, like I originally had enlisted to after 9/11 because I was in high school in my sophomore year when 9/11 occurred, and I didn't really have a plan for my future. And I was just so angry about what happened to us that I wanted to enlist immediately. I got a 99 on my ASVAB. They told me I could do any job I wanted. And I said, I want to be the guy that shoots bin Laden. So they said, the infantry it is. So I joined the Marine Corps. And but the thing is, like, I never ended up going to Afghanistan or looking for bin Laden at all. I ended up in Iraq. And it was because of that whole thing that I ended up becoming very much more familiar with U.S. foreign policy. I found Ron Paul and all that. And that actually was like my political awakening. And it's kind of brought me to the point where I believe that we have a constitutional process and the founders always envisioned. And Madison has a fantastic quote where he says, the executive is always the most keen to war. And it's kind of always been that way through the history leading up to the the United States Revolution, where it was kings would just use their subjects as pawns, and especially like the British kings, and they would be the most prone for war, and then the low men would be the ones suffering in those wars. So I believe that we should follow the constitutional process, and the founders put that they delegated that duty to the Congress, and we have not formally declared war since World War II. We've been operating under these authorizations for use in military force, and we haven't even passed those in a lot of the conflicts that we've been a part of. Libya, Syria, Yemen, any of these, like they try to claim that they're underneath the 2001 AUMF after World War, or after Al Qaeda, but in a lot of these conflicts, we're fighting on the same side as Al Qaeda, especially in Syria, especially in Yemen. So I believe that if we're going to take our National Guard, our militia, our state militia, and send them off to these foreign conflicts, they should have to go through the constitutional process first. And we need to rein in from the states. We need to assert our authority over our militia to tell Congress to do their job.
1: See, I think that was a usurpation, right? Militia was to the states, according to our U.S. Second Amendment.
0: Exactly.
1: Mentioned, right? And it belonged to the states. Amen. And the federal, but they did in 1792, they did pass some federal laws regarding the use of militia by the president. But it didn't say for foreign conflicts.
0: Correct. The Constitution actually outlines the three duties of the militia. It is to repel invasion, suppress insurrection, and execute the laws of the Union. Those are constitutionally prescribed duties of the militia. The federal government has the authority to raise an army, which then they can send overseas. But every time the militia gets called forth, they need the consent of the governor. And that's what the Defend the Guard slips in here and says the governor is not authorized to give to release the National Guard into Title 10 activation without a formal declaration of war from Congress first. And like I think Michael Moffitt said last time, the threat is defund the guard, where they think that if we pass this bill, the federal government just won't fund our National Guard anymore. But the Constitution also mentions in its Article 1, Section 11, Clause 15 and 16, they call it the militia clauses. It says Congress shall provide for the training of and the armament of the militia. So they're going to violate one side of the Constitution or the other side of the Constitution. All we're saying is just declare war. You used to do this, and it used to put the country in a war footing. If you're going to send our men and women that have stepped up and said that they are going to serve our nation and potentially die for our nation, our congressmen should have the gall or the balls to put their name on a clear up-down vote on war.
1: We don't elect people with backbone anymore. We elect puppets. And this is our choices are the puppets. This is the issue that we've been having for a long time. And that's why you're talking about the authorization of use of military force as opposed to declarations of war since World War II, because they're too afraid they'll get voted out if they vote for war. They're too afraid they'll get voted out. They do their damn job.
0: Yep, exactly.
1: Like, do what you're supposed to do. Be a representative. Hey, by the way, get back in touch with your constituents and stop serving corporations special interest groups. And we're seeing you making all these millions of dollars out of your position. Maybe you shouldn't be there if that's your goal.
0: And then just living in that role until they're basically brain dead and forever, right? And then insider trading and all that. And
1: what was that, a McConnell reference?
0: Oh, not just him. Feinstein. Feinstein did the same thing.
1: Yeah, like there's many of them. Yeah, they're checking out on us before their bodies quit. Yeah,
0: yeah, exactly. Mm-hmm. And they don't even know what they're voting. They don't remember that they're senators.
2: I do have to ask real quick too. Were you ever stationed in San Diego?
0: No, I was a Camp Lejeune guy.
2: Okay. Now, my best friend served in the Corps, and I meant to ask this to Michael last week, if because I'm pretty sure he was out there as well. My best friend served in the Corps, and that's where he spent most of his time during his tenure of service. Mm-hmm. But one thing I can definitely tell about you is that you know, you learned sense of duty from the military, and now here you are in office, and your sense of duty is to your constituents, not to the corporations.
0: Amen. That's absolutely true. That's the good news about the way that the government is structured here in New Hampshire is there are 400 reps for the entire state, which means one rep basically represents 3,500 people. It's impossible for any type of corporate entity to own anybody in the state house, or maybe the Senate, but definitely not in the state house of representatives. It is not possible. So like, we represent our neighbors and the people we see at the grocery store. Like, I run into people all the time. I've been door knocking, and then I stumble into them at the gym. Like, it's the same people.
2: Yes.
1: That's keeping in touch. Yeah, that's one of the fortunate things about New Hampshire.
2: Now, as far as I have to ask, where are you standing on education? Because I'm telling you, what I want to see across the nation is, I think we need to get pornography and communism out of our classrooms. I mean, why do we have books of an inappropriate nature in children's libraries, even high school libraries? I mean, I called the Boise Public Library and asked them if they had Playboy or Penthouse or Hustler. Mm-hmm. And they're like, oh, I don't think we have them. I said, that's right. Yeah. So why would you have these said books especially available to children?
0: Yeah, I'm right there with you. There's one of my best friends at the State House. She's the chair of the Education Policy Committee, is Kristen Noble. And it has been her crusade over the last two terms to ban these porn books from schools. And she's gone as far as like reading like the horrible text of these on the floor of the State House and getting gaveled by the speaker because it's breaking decorum. And it's hilarious that, and then the Democrats, when they start hearing these things get read out loud, will storm out in like a tantrum. They'll storm out of the State House. They don't want to hear it. And it's like, you don't want to hear it. The speaker doesn't want to hear it. It is breaking decorum, but our children are allowed to read this in an elementary school. Like, how is this acceptable? Exactly.
2: Exactly. Mm-hmm. I don't see how that's acceptable. Plus, I mean, I remember growing up and we became friends with an immigrant family from the Soviet Union. And they told us how they didn't miss their homeland because they did not want to be oppressed anymore under a communist regime. But now it's like they didn't do socialism right, and we don't understand communism. And in the words of Mondomini, what, the frigidity of individualism and the warmth of collectivism? No, we need to get this ideology out of our classrooms.
0: I agree. That's actually another great state rep is Mike Belcher. He's been like the anti-communist guy, and he filed a bill. I believe he was the prime sponsor, but there was a bill that actually prohibited, it's not communism specifically, but any material that is provided by the World Economic Forum, which is like the European style communism that's coming under a different guise. Like, that actually passed with governor's signature this year. So the schools are prohibited from teaching any curriculum that comes from the World Economic Forum. And I know that he's got like more bites at the apple, but some of this stuff is like ratchet strapping, like, cause trying to get stuff through that Education Policy Committee is like a nightmare. So like getting that book ban thing for the porn books, we got that through the House, got it through the Senate, and then the governor vetoed it, a Republican governor. like apparently it was too broadly written or something, whatever her veto message is.
1: You know, you're talking about Ayotte here recently? What was her response? Yeah, it was too broadly written. And you're talking about keeping the one I was looking at was banning transgenders from using.
0: That's another one. Yep.
1: That's one she was talking about was too broad too.
0: That's been her. She vetoed like 20 something bills, which is kind of crazy when we have a trifecta government. Like, I don't know if that's got to be some kind of record. Like when we have red house, red Senate, red corner office, and she vetoes 20 bills that are all Republican bills. That's a little strange.
1: Ayotte stated that the bill was overly broad and would cause discrimination against transgender residents in public facilities.
0: Yeah,
1: okay, that was a transgender one. You were talking about something else.
0: It was the porn book bill.
1: But yeah.
2: I've got this to say. Just okay. You want to call that discrimination? But a certain transgender just get kicked out of office and then shortly after arrested for child pornography? Ms. Stacey Lawton?
0: Yes.
1: Yep. He has been on the warpath for Stacey Lawton. He's serving his time.
0: Yeah, federal prison. Yeah. And that was like, that person was held up by the Democrats as like the first transgender legislator. And it's just like, now they're all like backing away. Like, oh, we don't want to touch that.
1: I wonder what prison they put him in, with the men or the women?
2: Men.
1: Yeah, that's and I figured as much.
2: Well, he's gone back to being a man since now he's in prison is what I heard. Yeah. And then just real quick too. My goodness. I had an altercation with that thing long before any of these what made him famous, but I actually spoke to somebody else in Nashua who is a very stern left-leaning Democrat, cannot stand Mr. Lawton, and actually seen him stuffing ballots in that one midterm election when he was a write-in candidate and won.
0: Yeah.
2: Selectman or whatever for the city of Nashua. Yeah. So
0: that's crazy. That's insane.
2: He cheated. He got seen doing it, but nothing was done. Anyway, we are at the final quarter, so we're going to take our final break, and we'll be back to wrap things up in just under 2 minutes.
8: Hi, my name is Sean Spicer, father of two elementary school age children. I don't even know that I have to open this. The hips on the drag queen go swish, swish, swish. Anti-racist baby. I don't know how many babies come out racist. Babies are taught to be racist. Really? I'm not really sure that this is a subject that young kids are ready to adapt to. Most kids are innocent. This is not really, they're gonna need like psychiatric help after reading this book. Yeah, it's a hard no.
9: Your book that's coming out.
8: See, this is more like it. This is what you can read. It's very well illustrated too. Great story, great message. Now this is a book you can read your kids.
10: In 2026, America reaches her 250th year. But according to the authors, America is not dying of old age. She is being intentionally and methodically murdered from within. Liberal versus conservative, black versus white, Democrat versus Republican, the divisions are endless. Who is shaking the American jar? From crime to media influence, government power, constitutional rights, illegal immigration, and election integrity, The Democrat Murder of America examines what the authors believe are the forces reshaping the nation from within. The evidence is unmistakable and deeply troubling. This book seeks to first expose the truth and show that a peaceful and effective solution still exists. Time is of the essence. The Democrat Murder of America by Daniel Perkins and Sheriff Richard Mack. Available now.
2: And I cannot stress enough the importance of that book, mind you. Go to murderofamerica.com and get your copy because it's by reading this book and you educate yourself, it's one way we can rescue our republic. Anyway, so we're going to wrap things up here. Tom, it's with a few minutes left here, of course. What are some of the other issues that you think you would intend to tackle while when you're in office.
0: So, I mean, yeah,
2: I think you're going to win. So,
0: yeah, I hope I do. So, I mean, I do have a primary, but it wasn't like a malicious one. So it's kind of just like two guys put their names on the ballot and didn't really understand that there was a coordination between a slate and all that. But they're cool guys. So I think we're good no matter what. I should hopefully be OK. But some of the things that like we're looking at, there's a big hubbub about the Flock cameras thing. They're currently already banned in New Hampshire, but they're banned for like law enforcement to deploy. They're not banned for like a bank to put them up. And that actually creates like this backdoor loophole where Flock can just approach like Market Basket and like grocery stores and have them install them. But they all still connect to the same like server system that all the other Flock cameras work off of. And we're trying to craft a way to deal with that, like banning them outright. There is like an edge case that I heard a real good argument about this, where it's like you can't ban any type of like road surveillance because that actually makes cars like Teslas obsolete. They need to be able to see the road. They need to be able to record the road, especially when it's crash recreation, all that. We need to find a way to cut the Fourth Amendment violation component where any like law enforcement or federal government or any data brokers that are going to come and take your personal data, your tracking data, where you're moving around the town. We need to find that and stop that sharing of information. So that's something that's actually a bipartisan thing right now that's being worked on right now. The chair of Crim Justice is, I think, working with the Democrats because this thing could just pass unanimously out of the House. Just like whatever, if we can craft this thing in a proper way, we'll just forbid this stuff from happening in New Hampshire. I mean, you're on your own if you drive over to Massachusetts line. I'm sorry, there's Flock cameras literally on the border.
2: Oh, but, my city is heavily bugged with Flock cameras.
0: Yep.
2: And in fact, that reminds me, there was a man that did a video and about what Jordan Salinas did wrong. Jordan Salinas is the man who shot back at the In-N-Out Burger in this shooting we had right here in Twin Falls on the 1st of August. They said what he did wrong. Well, cameras spotted him. It's like, well, number one, in that situation, do you think you really have time to think if you're going to stop a shooter and you have to fight fire with fire?
0: Yeah, no, you're not tracking cameras.
2: Number two, there's Flock cameras everywhere, so you can't avoid it. Yeah. So, yeah.
1: So how is it wrong that the cameras got him? I'm missing something here.
2: Well, had he been in a state like California or Massachusetts or Colorado or whatever, he'd be facing charges.
0: Yeah.
1: I got you. So for his own protection and stuff, while acting see New Hampshire's law, basically you can act in the defense of somebody else to preserve life and stuff like that.
0: Yeah.
1: I don't understand other states that don't have such laws because this is how you deter crimes. And fortunately for the people at In-N-Out Burger, there was a off-duty officer, I believe.
2: Yes,
1: with this weapon. And that's why somebody was shooting out of the building back at him, caused him to flee. Mm-hmm. And the attacker did look pretty incompetent for the most part, fortunately, because that probably helped save lives too, his incompetence. Yeah. But yeah, I mean, having those weapons are two people having weapons, they're pretty much deterred it. And I guess the attacker took his own life in the end of it.
2: Mm-hmm. Yes. And sadly, somebody my wife knows had to watch that man do it, you know, and like I say, you know, if that's not going to give you shell shock, I don't know what would. Mm-hmm. You know, I personally had to witness somebody who jumped off the edge of a building when I worked at a casino in Reno. And, you know, I was sent up there. We saw him on surveillance wandering around like an idiot on the roof level of the parking garage. I was sent up there to go see what he was doing. And right in front of me, he jumped over the edge, you know, and that sound is not something you can ever forget. And I sometimes still hear it once in a while, you know. So if you witness, you know, and take that, you've witnessed what that poor lady had to witness, that guy blowing his brains out right in front of her.
0: Mm-hmm.
2: How can somebody go through that, you know?
0: Yeah.
2: But no, I mean, states like Idaho and New Hampshire, I mean, obviously, we hold Jordan Salinas high as a hero here, and I'm sure if the incident happened in New Hampshire, he'd get the same treatment.
1: Mm-hmm. Yeah, absolutely. Well, let's see. We've had him. What was the church in Texas? Was it Texas or Oklahoma? They were having church service and somebody tried to fire up on parishioners. Yeah. And a bunch of armed men come out and stop that one. Yep. Indiana at the mall. Mm-hmm. Yep. There seems to be a pattern here, gentlemen. Mm-hmm. When fire back, these cowards run. They seem to feel pretty tough when they're the only one holding a weapon. But when the return fire comes their way, they run.
2: Well, the guy in Indiana, he didn't have a chance to run. That guy, that kid who was carrying his weapon knew what he was doing. And
1: he tried to retreat back into the bathroom, of which he emerged from my understanding, but it was too late for him.
2: Yeah, that kid hit him center mass. And mind you, that was a gun-free zone. Well, I don't think they're a gun-free zone anymore.
0: No.
2: Because that guy had two ARs fully loaded, like I don't know how many 30 round clips. Mm-hmm. And he was ready to for a slaughter, and he got stopped.
1: Mm-hmm. See, you say that too. You say clips instead of magazines. We used to say that in the 1980s. It was always, you always said clip, although it was wrong. I get it. But yeah, you go to a gun shop and you say clip, and oh boy, do you get it. They correct you in a heartbeat.
0: Yeah. The people, the nomenclature Nazis, they're very, very strict about.
1: You use the right lingo there, man, or they're going to show you the door. You don't belong if you don't know the proper terminology. I don't think we trust you to shoot at our range.
0: That'd actually give me flashbacks to boot camp, where anytime you use the wrong word, you end up getting hazed. You got to do like 20 push-ups every time you use the wrong word.
1: Oh, the price to be paid.
0: Yeah.
2: No, they probably were clap push-ups, right?
0: Oh, of course.
2: Yeah, no, definitely. Yeah, your service that you provided for this country is appreciated. Your service for New Hampshire is appreciated. You know, another thing I like about you too is you're from a different age group.
0: Yeah, I'm in the millennial bar. I'm like, there's a whole other generation that's coming after me that's much crazier. The Gen Z conservatives, they're lit. They're cool.
2: You know, it's a, you know, like, sadly, we just had a millennial voted out of office here in Idaho, and he was one of our best. And one thing he prides himself on is being the baby pushed in a stroller at an anti-abortion parade.
0: Wow. Wow. Wow. Wow.
2: Yeah. Hey. Yeah. So, you know, hopefully he runs again and gets back in there, but he got replaced by a rhino. Thanks to people not voting and those believing the lies, or those voting for his opponent just because he went to the same church and was a part of the congregation. Mm-hmm. And, a friend of mine actually voted for this gentleman's opponent because he was a member of the LDS church in his congregation. That was the only reason. It's like, I voted for Josh Cole because he's done a good job, and if it's not broken, it don't need to be fixed.
0: Hmm. I think it's critically important to get the turnout, the vote, like especially this November. Conservatives do tend to rest on their laurels in midterms. They love to show up and vote for the president, and some, they'll usually vote down ballot. They're real good about that. They make sure that our people get in down ballot, but getting them to show up in those off years, and it's like pulling teeth sometimes.
1: In general, I think that works on both sides, but you're right. Conservatives are worse for it. I keep saying to the common sense conservatives, we do that tomorrow night, Wednesday night out of Nashua. We do that at WSMN. And I keep saying to people, you know, anybody that happens to be listening, you've got to get out and vote. We've got to keep the House. We got to keep the Senate. There's no two ways about it. Conservatives have got to get off their butts, get in there and vote. It's very important. And for mine, I don't know if you know who Therese Bastarach is, but made the claim. You know, Therese, yeah. So she made the claim that Nashville, New Hampshire has more registered Republicans than it does Democrats. The problem is the Republicans aren't getting out and voting.
0: It could be a demoralization thing where they just say, see the state of things, like they are mostly blue, and they just give up. Like it could be a motivation thing.
1: We're conservatives. We got to have a stronger mindset than that.
0: I agree. Just show up and fight, man. Show up and fight.
1: Part of the fight.
0: You don't live in Massachusetts. You can win these fights. Just show up. All you have to do is show up and be ready to brawl.
1: I work a lot in Massachusetts as a truck driver, and I still see Trump signs, Trump insignias, flags. I've seen a lot of support for Trump in Massachusetts. Ironically enough, I didn't see any Biden or Harris signs until I got right down near Boston.
0: Yeah.
1: Then you see one or two. You didn't see any support for them.
0: No, nobody cared about them.
1: The left may not like their choices. They just want to hate on Trump more. That's all. They're it's a clown show with them.
0: It really is.
1: Nobody's upset that Trump's in Iran. They're just upset because it's not Biden or Harris.
2: Well, I guarantee you, if Trump would have signed into law what Governor Little, mind you, I don't like him, but I like that he signed into law that we can execute pedophiles via firing squad. There is no doubt in my mind that we would see these blue-haired septum ring whatever holding up signs saying "Protect our pedophiles." They will do it.
1: Pedophiles' lives matter too.
2: Oh my goodness!
1: I will only say that with joking manner. I will not say that the other way.
0: Sorry, it's gonna get clipped, though. It's gonna get clipped.
1: Oh no! Don't do that to me, people.